0: The challenge was filed by people who have paid subscriptions to the AI companies, arguing the agreement is anti-competitive. Earlier this month, Anthropic CEO Dario Amodei urged industry-wide cooperation, and other leaders agreed. Anthropic and Google are financial supporters of NPR. Fat Bear Week is here. Smithsonian Magazine calls it the wildest reality show in Alaska.
1: Oh, they're big. They're bulky. And they're ready for the spotlight.
0: Alaska Public Media's Ava White says starting tomorrow, Alaska's Katmai National Park will host the online contest, much like March Madness, to crown the chunkiest brown bear of all.
2: The Katmai National Park bears are global celebrities, and Fat Bear Week is about celebrating how plump the animals get from feasting on massive sockeye salmon runs. On Tuesday, 16 Rotund rivals will square off in a bracket-style competition for the title of fattest bear. Sarah Bruce is a park ranger at Katmai.
3: There is no such thing as too fat of a bear. The fatter a bear is, the healthier that bear is.
2: The 16 heavyset hopefuls will face off in the competition, which opens for online voting at fatbearweek.org Tuesday and runs through September 29th. For NPR News, I'm Ava White in Anchorage.
0: One of Wendy's largest franchisees has filed for bankruptcy after Wendy's tried to terminate its franchise agreement. Wendy's says Meritage Hospitality Group, which operates 314 restaurants in 15 states, owes it more than $140 million in royalty payments. This is NPR.
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0: This is All Things Considered from NPR News. I'm Juana Summers.
1: And I'm Scott Detrow. Today was supposed to be a victory lap for federal aviation regulators. The Federal Aviation Administration officially launched an ambitious $875 million software overhaul. The goal is to use artificial intelligence to make flying more efficient. But on the same day, an equipment outage snarled air traffic at major airports on the East Coast. NPR's Joel Rose has been following all of this and joins us now. Hey, Joel.
2: Hey, Scott.
1: So let's start with the situation today with flights grounded in the Northeast. What happened?
2: The FAA says the problem started with a blown communication circuit at an air traffic control facility in Philadelphia that also handles the traffic for Newark Liberty International Airport. FAA officials say they tried to switch to the backup system but found out that the backup line had been cut by unrelated construction between Philadelphia and Newark. FAA Administrator Brian Bedford told reporters today that this underscores the need to replace outdated infrastructure and that it will take a lot of money to modernize the system.
3: This is not a new problem. We are still an analog system. We are addressing it. We're creating the infrastructure to go digital. But you still have to pay to build a new architecture for this stuff.
2: That is from a video posted online by Chris Van Cleve of CBS News. The timing of this has to be frustrating for the FAA and the Department of Transportation. They had picked today for the big unveiling of this new AI-enhanced software system. As you said, maybe the most ambitious part of this overhaul of the nation's airspace. Instead, leaders of the FAA and the DOT were explaining how these fiber optic lines were cut by an Amtrak construction crew, according to DOT Secretary Sean Duffy, and why that led to ground stops up and down the East Coast and huge delays at LaGuardia and John F. Kennedy airports in New York.
1: Okay, so let's turn to this new AI software. How is it supposed to work?
2: Leaders at the FAA and the DOT did unveil the system today. They emphasize it is not intended as a replacement for human controllers. It's just a tool, but it is supposed to make controllers' jobs easier by reducing congestion in the air before it happens. FAA leaders say this system will help optimize the airspace by looking at all of the airline flights on the schedule, along with weather, wind, other variables, and tweak those schedules to reduce the number of potential conflicts.
1: How have air traffic controllers responded to this?
2: You know, it's a little hard to say because current controllers are not allowed to talk to the media, and the union that represents controllers told me they were not involved in the development of this system and did not have anything to say about it. I did talk to a former air traffic controller named Dave Riley. He retired in 2020 after more than 20 years at the FAA, and he thinks the agency may be overplaying the impact of this tool.
4: I don't think it's a cure-all. It's a step in the right direction. Throw the buzzword AI on it and get everybody's attention. That's what I see it is.
2: Riley does not seem very worried about this AI tool going rogue because it is human air traffic controllers who will still be in charge of keeping the planes safely separated. But Riley says this is not likely to solve the bigger problems in the air traffic control system, including outdated equipment and also the staffing shortage. The FAA is still thousands of air traffic controllers short of full staffing, and that's forcing many controllers to work mandatory overtime.
1: So given all of that, what is the best way to think about how much of an impact this new software could make?
2: It's going to start small. It is only in place at three airports that serve the Washington, D.C. area, at least initially. You know, the airlines are very bullish in the long run, and they're very happy to see the FAA finally moving to modernize the air traffic control system. But ultimately, this is still unproven technology, and it may be a while before it is making a big impact.
1: That is NPR's Joel Rose. Thank you so much.
2: You're welcome.
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0: In 2021, the Chicago suburb of Evanston, Illinois, approved $25,000 payments for many of its black residents, becoming the first city in the nation to pay cash reparations for historic discrimination. Since then, other cities and states have taken steps to follow suit, but President Trump has begun attacking the idea, like in a recent speech at the Republican midterm convention.
6: They want to steal your money for reparations. They want to basically punish you for crimes that you never committed that happened hundreds of years ago.
0: His administration is now trying to kill the program in Evanston to stop these efforts from taking hold elsewhere. NPR's Adrian Florido reports from Evanston.
7: When Ali Zemsef was growing up in Evanston in the 60s, there was just one part of town open to black people, the Fifth Ward on the west side. She remembers her mom trying to rent outside that area in white neighborhoods and being rejected. Because she was black, her mom would tell her.
8: She would tell me about stuff like that because it really hurt her, especially when she found out that, you know, another counterpart, her white counterpart, had no problem renting on that side of town.
7: Her mother never bought a house. But decades later, in the 90s, Zemsef did. Her mom was thrilled.
8: And she came over, and then she invited a couple of friends over. My daughter's buying a house. My daughter's buying a house. So I had to give everybody the tour of our new house, and it was kind of touching. So she was very proud.
7: It gave Zemsef the financial security her mother never had. A couple of years ago, three decades after buying the house, she was able to fix some things up after the city gave her $25,000 as part of its first-in-the-nation reparations program. It's meant to compensate black people for wealth lost because of housing discrimination before 1969. People who lived in Evanston before then, or their children or grandchildren, qualified. Zemsef used the money to remodel her kitchen.
8: Well, we got this new built-in oven, which replaced the original that had been here since 1961. Quartz counters, new floor.
7: Being able to invest in her house was great, she says, but the payment also felt like an important acknowledgement of what her mom went through.
8: It was like they were trying to make amends for stuff that had happened to black people in Evanston during that time period.
7: So far, Evanston's given out more than $7 million in reparations to about 300 black residents paid through the city's tax on cannabis sales. Polling shows most Evanstonians, white and black, support it. But now, the Trump administration's trying to kill the program. Harmeet Dillon runs the Justice Department's Civil Rights Division.
9: If we start doing this, this is going to be a slippery slope of haves and have-nots.
7: She posted this clip of herself on a talk radio show in June after announcing the DOJ would join a lawsuit that Judicial Watch, a conservative group, filed against Evanston. In court papers and in this appearance, Dillon said the city's reparations program is discriminatory because only black people qualify.
9: There are plenty of people in America who've overcome oppression, discrimination. I mean, veterans are discriminated against. Poor people in the Ozarks are discriminated against. I'm like, we can go on and on. So I think this is un-American and we're going to put a stop to it.
7: Evanston is defending its reparations payments. This is Mayor Daniel Biss.
10: This is a program that is trying to undo the consequences of racial discrimination.
7: A city report documented how in the early to mid-1900s, Evanston demolished black people's houses and adopted zoning rules that kept black people out of white neighborhoods.
10: Deliberate decisions were made that sent property values of property owned by white folks up and property values of property owned by black folks down. And that created a wealth gap that is felt today.
7: Michael Bekesha, the Judicial Watch lawyer who filed the suit against Evanston, argues that is too broad of a justification for the payments.
11: There is no requirement that somebody proves that they were discriminated against or one of their relatives was discriminated against. It's simply that you lived in Evanston for a certain time period and what the color of your skin is.
7: Supreme Court precedent generally requires race-based government programs to remedy specific past discrimination. Bekesha believes Evanston will fail that requirement, but it's why Evanston and other cities pursuing reparations programs are taking pains to document and acknowledge discriminatory policies in their past. Alvin Tillery teaches race and politics at Northwestern University and says there's a lot at stake in this fight.
12: What's happening in Evanston is the most important civil rights story today that no one's heard of.
7: If courts rule against Evanston, he says, it could gut the very premise behind reparations.
12: To believe that white people have to get all of the same benefits of people of color when you're trying to fix the harms that white people did to people of color, either actively or in the past, it's just an abomination.
7: Robin Rue Simmons came up with the idea for Evanston's program when she was on the city council in 2019. She got it passed and now helps administer it. She also advises efforts in other cities and has urged them to press on despite the Trump administration's challenge.
13: I believe that we're looking to be made an example of, to discourage those from doing more work. But no, it has not stopped the movement. It's emboldened us. It has organized us. It has strengthened us to pay more attention.
7: Evanston is not slowing down, she says, and plans to hand out millions more.
14: So we're still working on this entryway.
7: Kimberly Holmes Ross takes me down to her basement where her young adult son is living.
14: I'm not sure what we're walking into. Let's all say a collective prayer. And we'll see.
7: He's using his reparations money to remodel his mom's basement into an apartment for himself.
14: There's definitely new flooring. This is going to be a kitchen area right here.
7: Holmes Ross has deep roots in Evanston. Her grandparents moved here from Tennessee. Her parents bought a house in the early 60s in the Fifth Ward, the segregated black neighborhood. Today, the neighborhood is gentrifying. Evanston's black population is shrinking. But her sons want to stay. Reparations money is making that possible.
14: My oldest son is at my parents' house, fixing it up and living there with reparation dollars. My younger son is here, fixing this up and living in it with reparation dollars. It's providing space, it's providing family, and it's providing opportunity to fix both homes.
7: It's an opportunity she hopes more longstanding Black Evanston families will get. Adrian Florido, NPR News, Evanston, Illinois.

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1: 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I'm Scott Detrow.
2: And I'm Juana Summers. Beloved NPR colleague and friend Rose Friedman has died. As an editor and reporter, she played a key part in shaping NPR's arts and culture coverage. For more than a decade, she worked on a variety of pieces about new books, author interviews, even the culinary adventure of cooking chicken in a pig's bladder. Rose died Thursday at home in New York City of cancer. She was 38 years old. Elizabeth Brett Blair has this appreciation.
3: Rose Friedman was many things, a books person, a major foodie, a union shop steward. She was in her early 20s when she got a job as an editorial assistant for NPR Books. Pretty soon, she knew the publishing industry inside out and seemed to have read everything.
4: She was voracious.
3: One of the people she worked with on reviews and features was novelist Meg Wolitzer.
4: I thought of Rose as this expert almost immediately in terms of her taste and knowledge in and about books. And I feel that it was something that she'd had her whole reading life.
3: Beginning in 2013, Rose and a small team spent weeks putting together NPR's annual Books Concierge, an app that would go on to be called Books We Love. Rose and a few others would whittle down hundreds of books nominated by NPR staff and critics into a kind of robust reading guide. Here's Rose explaining how the app works to NPR's David Folkenflik in 2021.
5: So I clicked on eye-opening reads, and then I added nonfiction. And then just for fun, I hit Tales from Around the World, and it gave me a list of about 15 books.
6: Any I might like?
5: So the one I thought you'd get a kick out of is called A Most Remarkable Creature, The Hidden Life and Epic Journey of the World's Smartest Birds of Prey.
3: Even as a young staffer in the newsroom, Rose was like an old-school journalist, endlessly curious but highly skeptical. She strived for clarity, context, and emotion, also humor. Rose Friedman loved talking about food. In 2020, she interviewed Chef Bill Buford.
5: I swung by his building, and he handed over some ingredients he said I'd need, including the chicken, some wine, and what looked like a deflated football loosely wrapped in plastic. He wouldn't tell me where he got it, and it smelled... well, it smelled, but it was part of Buford's plan.
7: You prepare your bird in the normal way you would for roasting.
3: Rose Friedman grew up in Newton, Massachusetts. She studied labor history at McAllister College in St. Paul, Minnesota. Rose brought her passion for labor issues to NPR, acting as a shop steward for SAG-AFTRA, the union that represents the company's editorial workers. She was especially proud of her work convincing NPR to increase its paid parental leave policy. Rose Friedman is survived by her partner, Andrew Anastasi, and their two daughters, her parents, Carolyn and Jerry Friedman, her sisters, Sophie and Nina, and numerous admiring friends and colleagues. Elizabeth Blair, NPR News.
6: Legendary singer-songwriter Neil Young just released his 50th studio album. It is called Second Song, and it's the third album he has put out with his latest backing band, the Chrome Hearts. NPR's Kira Joachim sat down with Young to talk about his latest release and what it means to still be making music after six decades.
8: Through the smoky leaves of time.
9: Few are-

0: asked Young to tell me a bit about those bumps and how he thinks about them now.
1: I got to a point in my life where I had to make some big decisions about where I was and who I was with and what I was doing. There are repercussions for it, but, you know. So it didn't feel good to leave, because obviously when family breaks up, that it's not a good thing, and there was a divorce and all kinds of stuff and everything, but it's all in the song.
2: I know now that I have to go.
1: You can't change what's already happened and make it different. So just recognizing it and moving along was what I had to do to create the space to continue doing what I had started doing. So, you know, time to move on and, you know, see what happens next, which is, it's a valuable thing to be able to realize no matter how old you are. You could be 12 or you could be 85.
0: Then there's Soon I Might Be Going. At just over 9 minutes long, it's the only song on the album where we hear more than a hint of Young's electric guitar.

0: And that heavier, more intense instrumentation feels fitting for a song where he's so openly thinking about his own mortality.
1: The song is sad and has affected people that I love and know.
2: I miss you like tomorrow, and I see you like today.
1: I'm speaking to the love of my life at that point. She's just a beautiful person, and she sees the world too. She knows what's going on. So there's nothing much you can do except just realize what you're looking at and accept it and try to move on and make the best of things.
0: Second song also includes two archival tracks that Young and his band have made new again. There's Casting Me Away From You, originally recorded in 1965, and I'll Love You Forever from 1964, which Young told me was the first song he'd ever recorded in a real studio.

0: The inclusion of these two songs, both written when Young was a teenager, make the album feel like a musical conversation between the fledgling songwriter he was then and the 80-year-old rock star he is now. And while he might be using this album as a way to explore his thoughts on life and his eventual death, Young told me he doesn't spend much time thinking about how he'll be remembered when that time does come.
1: Boy, there's nothing I can do about that. So I don't really worry about it. That's all written already. It's all other people's stuff.
0: For now, as ever, Neil Young is focused on the music.
1: Really, I just, I'm just thankful for the songs. The songs are what make it happen, and nothing else really matters.
0: For NPR News, I'm Kira Joaquim in Malibu, California.
2: Oh, I'm so happy that I found you alone.
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4: President Trump speaks on the opening day of the United Nations General Assembly in New York. The president of Iran is also expected to talk this week, a world body that often tries to bring peace, hears from the antagonists in a war. On the next Morning Edition from NPR News.

0: 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I'm Scott Detrow.
1: And I'm Juana Summers. As world leaders gather at the United Nations this week, artificial intelligence regulation is on everyone's mind.
2: You will see more pressure from more countries to say we need international agreements about how we control the growth of AI.
0: That story coming up after this newscast.
3: Live from NPR News in Culver City, California, I'm Dwayne Brown. Transportation Secretary Sean Duffy says severed telecom lines that snarled air traffic in the Northeast today have been fixed. NPR's Joel Rose tells us hundreds of flights were canceled or delayed at airports around New York City and Philadelphia.
4: The Federal Aviation Administration says the problems began with a blown circuit at its air traffic control facility in Philadelphia, which also handles traffic at Newark Liberty International Airport. Aviation officials tried to switch to a backup line, but found that it had been cut because of unrelated construction in New Jersey. The impact of the equipment outages spread across the Northeast, with lengthy delays at John F. Kennedy and LaGuardia airports in New York City. The equipment problems overshadowed a long-awaited announcement from leaders at the FAA and the Department of Transportation, who picked the same day to unveil an ambitious plan to use artificial intelligence to manage the nation's airspace. Joel Rose, NPR News, Washington.
3: Customers who use heating oil could pay sharply higher costs this winter as the war with Iran continues. This comes as consumers are already paying more for gas and groceries. NPR's Windsor Johnston reports.
5: The fallout from higher oil prices won't end at the gas pump. Mark Wolf is the head of the National Energy Assistance Directors Association. He says people who depend on heating oil will really feel it when the cold weather arrives.
6: They're getting hit twice because they're already paying more for gasoline, and now their home's heating oil has gone up more than 50% since the start of the war. Last year, it paid about $1,750. This year could go as high as $3,000.
5: That could be especially difficult for people on fixed incomes. Wolf says the Trump administration has not increased energy assistance and argues that pulling back from clean energy programs leaves families more vulnerable to volatile fuel prices. Windsor Johnston, NPR News.
3: You're listening to NPR. A new poll from NPR and Ipsos finds some people are using artificial intelligence to explore spirituality. NPR's Jason DeRose with that.
7: The poll found that 11% of AI users say they've sought spiritual guidance from artificial intelligence, while 13% say they've used the technology to generate prayers. 15% say they've used it to study scripture. Mallory Newell is with the polling firm Ipsos. She says using AI for curiosity
8: is still very mainstream. Even curiosity about morality or faith. But outsourcing your faith to AI, certainly not mainstream.
7: The NPR Ipsos poll found that among those who've used AI, 16% say they've turned to the technology as a discussion partner for moral and ethical questions. Jason DeRose, NPR News.
3: President Trump and China's leader set to meet this week to discuss AI amid rising concerns around the world about its potential threats. The U.S. Treasury Secretary and his Chinese counterpart discussed over the weekend setting up a notification system for reporting AI incidents impacting national security. The competitive tension over AI development comes as both nations worry about AI's potential to attack critical infrastructure. Shares of chip companies led Wall Street higher today. The Dow up more than 360 points. This is NPR News.

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1: It's All Things Considered from NPR News. I'm Scott Detrow.
2: And I'm Juana Summers. How many U.S. troops have died in the ongoing Iran war? What should be a cut-and-dry answer has come into question after reporting from the Washington Post revealed the number of fallen service members could be higher than the Pentagon has previously released. To discuss further, we bring in one of the reporters who broke the story for the Washington Post, Pentagon correspondent Tara Kopp. Hi there.
3: Hi.
2: So let's just start with the numbers here. I mean, the Pentagon's public database states that 14 U.S. military casualties occurred, but your sources, they suggest that's too low. NPR has not independently confirmed this, but tell us what you're hearing.
3: Sure. So those numbers are in the Defense Casualty Analysis System, DCAS, and this system, it's actually the number's 18, and the whole reason that you said 14 is because there was an effort made by the administration this summer to splice up the numbers in a way so that it looked like epic fury, only 14 service members were killed in hostile action in that conflict, because then Trump declared that their epic fury was over and that there was a peace agreement potentially, and then hostilities resumed. And we had three service members killed in Jordan, and then we had another killed in Iraq by a detonation of an Iranian drone. So there's your 18.
2: Okay.
3: There are additional service members who have died in the theater during this conflict, based on sources we have spoken to, that are not reflected in the system. There's some discrepancy as to whether that number is 22 or 23. The Pentagon has pushed back very hard on this. But I think that there are a number of lawmakers at this point who have called for a deeper look into the numbers and why they're not 22 on the board.
2: Right. And I just want to talk about that pushback for a moment. Defense Secretary Pete Hegseth on Saturday, in response to a question from One America News, said the Pentagon, quote, never would and never could hide a combat death. NPR spoke to a Defense Department official who also took issue, saying that the deaths are all there in the database. What do you make of that?
3: So his choice of words, combat death, there are a number of different ways that service members can die in theater in a conflict. And if they are only going to reflect those killed in action, that does not tell the whole story.
2: I mean, of course, these casualties, they weigh the most heavily with the families of those deceased service members who, along with acknowledgement of their sacrifice, they have the right to survivor's benefits. Do we have a sense as to whether this will affect those benefits?
3: So how a death is reported and recorded has everything to do with what sort of benefits the family gets. The military typically does a line of duty investigation, which determines what happened to lead to the death, whether the service member was performing their duties at the time, whether it was combat related. All of those things have to be sorted out before the family knows what type of lifetime benefits they might be getting because of the service member sacrifice.
2: I want to end with a question about the Defense Department more broadly, specifically the fact that at this point, the Pentagon, it doesn't regularly brief the press or the public as it used to. NPR and many other media outlets have reported about the lack of information flowing to people on the inside, even to Navy families who were evacuated from the Middle East shortly after this war started. And it raises a lot of questions. What don't we know about this war that we would have understood previously, and why does it matter?
3: So much of this war is happening in the dark. You have a Pentagon correspondent, the Pentagon press corps, most of us have covered conflict, whether it was in Iraq or Afghanistan. Most of us have traveled with the troops where you could see firsthand, where you could have access and be able to provide context and reason. None of that is happening now. There's not briefings. You saw the Pentagon roll out the cost of the war may be above $44 billion now, not including a lot of long-term costs like rebuilding bases. And all of this is being dripped out without context because the Pentagon refuses to answer questions.
2: Washington Post Pentagon correspondent Tara Kopp, thank you.
3: Thank you.
1: President Trump will be back at the United Nations tomorrow to deliver his annual address. The high-level week is more than just a bunch of speeches, though. World leaders and diplomats are also taking part in a series of meetings and side events focused on global challenges. That is, issues that require countries to work together, like climate change, the growing challenges posed by artificial intelligence, and development and use of autonomous weapons. NPR's Michelle Kellerman reports.
4: Former Colombian president and 2016 Nobel Peace Prize winner Juan Manuel Santos is planning to take part in an unusual demonstration later this week on the sidelines of the UN General Assembly high-level debate. It's about drone technology and autonomous weapons.
5: They're going to demonstrate how effective drones can be for the good or for the bad. In this case, the drone will recognize me to choose me for a prize or shoot me.
4: In his own country, Colombia, drones have become a major threat.
5: Not only in Colombia, the whole of Latin America, and now it's growing in Africa, all around the world, how organized crime is becoming more and more powerful, how they are using drones, even much more effective than the drones used by governments.
4: We meet at one of his other stops, where he's talking about climate change. Santos chairs the Elders, a group of former leaders who are trying to rally the world to focus on four key global threats: nuclear weapons, climate change, pandemics, and AI.
5: Everybody is talking about how AI is getting out of control, and we think it is getting out of control. So we need some principles to start working on them worldwide. But we need the U.S., we need China to agree to them.
4: President Trump has raised doubts about the calls for a slowdown in AI development, and he used his speech last year at the UN to call climate change a hoax. Trump speaks to the world body on Tuesday. China's Xi Jinping is skipping the UN General Assembly and meeting President Trump later this week in Washington. The UN Security Council is holding a meeting on AI this week, and UN Secretary General Antonio Guterres is telling the world body that it can't ignore the concerns raised by those on the front lines of AI development.
6: The world cannot afford a race to the bottom on AI safety. We need guardrails to build trust and that make AI safe, transparent, accountable, with human dignity at the center.
4: Guterres has suggested the UN could be a place to help regulate AI, says Richard Gowan of the International Crisis Group. One idea is a new international agency focused on this, but Gowan says that's unlikely to happen anytime soon.
7: But I do think that as the technology accelerates and as the risks associated with the technology become more obvious, you will see more pressure from more countries to say we need international agreements about how we control the growth of AI.
4: But the world is fragmented, with geopolitical divides and conflicts raging across the globe. Colombian President Santos says the UN is at an inflection point.
5: We need to rescue the principles of cooperation that allowed the world 80 years ago to create the United Nations.
4: He says he's starting to hear from more and more countries that they understand the need to cooperate, and this is one place where they can at least talk about it. Michelle Kellerman, NPR News, the United Nations.

0: You're listening to All Things Considered from NPR News. Each week, a guest draws a card from NPR's wildcard deck and answers a big question about their life. John Dickerson made a name for himself as an anchor at CBS News. Last year, he left the world of broadcast news to forge his own independent path in the world of journalism. He spoke with wildcard host Rachel Martin at the Aspen Ideas Festival.
1: How often do you think about death?
2: This bracelet I have on my wrist is a memento mori. It means remember that you will die.
1: Is that right?
2: So a lot.
1: So a lot.
2: The gladiators, their slaves used to whisper that in their ears so they wouldn't, so that they would be humble and not get too full of themselves. It's another Catholic thing. I think about it a lot.
1: And what is the utility of that?
2: So for me, the reason I see grace in a lot of things is because I think pretty often about the finite nature of our lives. And therefore, when you really get going, you can see the beauty and joy and wonder of all of these people, and all of the stories that you get people to tell are right at the heart of this, right? Are what is inside of us. And those stories land when you think, like, this is another human being and I am a human being. It just brings, like, everything right down to the most elemental human level, and it puts you on guard for joy and beauty and gratitude.
1: Yeah.
2: And you're just, like, on the balls of your feet.
1: Yeah.
2: Then I think also in our business, there's a lot of stuff. There's an entire industry there to make you fixate on things that are, in the light of eternity, absolutely meaningless.
1: All right.
2: And so that it also helps with perspective. So you spend less time on the things that your own anxieties will keep you thinking about, and more time on the grace and beauty of, other humans in the world you're in.
1: I love the idea of being on the hunt for joy. Do you know Kate Bowler?
2: There's somebody on the hunt for joy. Yes. Yeah, and in part because of her illness.
1: She had a terrible cancer diagnosis, but she has centered her most recent work on the pursuit of joy. And it is because she, like, lived in that line, that, like, liminal space between living and dying, that she does not take one thing for granted, man. Like, not one thing.
2: Yeah.
1: And it's a lovely way to live.
2: Yeah.
0: You can watch Rachel Martin's full conversation with John Dickerson on YouTube by searching for NPR Wildcard.
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0: From NPR News, this is All Things Considered. I'm Juana Summers.
1: And I'm Scott Detrow. When I was in sixth grade, I dubbed Weird Al Yankovic's entire album, Bad Hair Day, yes, the one with Amish Paradise, off my friend's cassette tape. And when Weird Al recently visited NPR, I felt the obligation to admit this small act of middle school piracy to him.
2: You know, it's not about the money. I'm going to have to report you to the FBI.
1: Okay, that's fair. That's fair.
2: Okay, let's get tiny.
1: Three decades later, Weird Al is still at it and has new generations of fans. At his Tiny Desk concert recently, there were people of all ages, people in their mid-60s, kids who could have been their grandchildren. Afterward, Weird Al sat down to take my questions. Is it fair to say that, like, doing a radio interview is kind of getting back to your roots? Like, there was a point where you were architecture student Al Yankovic, and then you started hosting a college radio show and everything changed?
2: Yeah, it wasn't like a talk show, though. It was sort of like I was a surrogate Dr. Demento, because he was my hero, and he was the guy that encouraged me to do funny songs in the first place. So I would play the pop music of the day or whatever I was required to by the playlist, but then I would, like, sneak in some Tom Lehrer or some Spike Jonze or something to make it a little bit more demented.
3: eBay, tell me why.
1: You were playing the accordion for a while, but what was the moment when it first occurred to you to rewrite a popular song?
2: Oh gosh, I mean, you know, it wasn't anything that was you know, predetermined or predestined. I think like every 8-year-old kid in the universe, I was like making fun of the songs on the radio and changing the words to make my friends laugh. And it's just one of those silly things that I never grew out of.
1: There was a career there.
2: Yeah.
1: Was there a moment when we were like, I got it. This is something I'm actually really good at.
2: I think it was about a month ago. Finally,

0: I mean, I'm wondering, I enjoyed the show. I've clearly been listening to your music for a long time. Like, I'm wondering to you, like, what is your favorite part of the process? Is it the performing? Is it the sitting there and writing? Is it kind of meshing the idea with the catchphrase and kind of finding the lyrics that click? Like what is it for you that keeps you doing it?
1: It is the performance, which is maybe part of the reason why I haven't really released a lot of new material in the last dozen years, but I've been touring constantly. Writing, it's pleasurable sometimes, but more often than not, it's just something that I need to do so I will have written something.
0: Yeah.
1: The part of the process where it's already done is my favorite part, because then I just have to go out there on stage and perform it.
0: If you were getting started today, there's zero barrier to be on YouTube or to get something on Spotify and to get your music out there. But then at the same time, you don't have that validation of I'm Weird Al and I'm on MTV up there, the same level as the Michael Jackson video I'm parodying. So, like, I don't know. It feels like a pro and con. How do you think about the accessibility now for aspiring Weird Al?
1: Yeah, I was definitely lucky when I started out in the early 80s. I have an unfair advantage over everybody else because I kind of became the brand name of parody music. I was the first comedy music videos on MTV, and people associate me with parody. In fact, I've heard my name used as a verb, like, oh, he Weird Al'd that song.
0: How do you feel about that?
1: You know, it's like being Kleenex or Xerox. Like, it's great to be
0: Take
1: a brand
0: it.
1: Name. Why not?
0: Yeah. I'm sure you got this question 6 trillion times over the years, but do you have a favorite artist that you kept going back to in your mind, or you feel like it was easiest to kind of do a riff on their music?
1: Well, I went to Michael Jackson twice, and I almost went a third time because I was

0: movie had bombed at the box office, and I really needed another hit. But I thought, I can't go back to the well again. And, you know, so that was certainly Michael Jackson. And there are a number of artists that that I've done a parody of, and also like a pastiche of, and also been included in the polka medley. So there are a lot of artists that are my favorites that I like personally, and also I enjoy, you know, taking the air out a little bit.
1: Yeah. The two Michael Jackson songs you did, though, I think they hold up pretty well.
0: Oh, thank you.
1: Two for two.
0: Thank you.
2: A long, long time ago, in a galaxy far away.
1: You know, one of the songs you played, The Saga Begins, the riff on the first Star Wars prequel. I wasn't surprised at how much everybody in the crowd really got into it. I feel like most of the audience was singing along. It felt like something that was very personal to them.
0: Yeah, it's one of those songs that means a lot to people, particularly Star Wars fans, of course. But, I mean, I see a lot of people in the audience cosplaying as Jedi Knights and waving their lightsabers, and they really get into it. And, you know, I've even heard that, you know, they play that song at Star Wars conventions and people get weepy, you know, so, which blows my mind. I mean, I like doing the song, but I mean, it really hits people in a tender place somehow.
2: Oh, man.

0: my 8-year-old has just discovered your music, and we've been listening to it in the car a lot, which has been a lot of fun. I kind of overheard him trying to convince his fellow 8-year-old friend to, you know, get into your music at the same time, and he was making a hard sales pitch. And, like, my household is not alone in that fact. I know there were several people in the audience who brought their parents today. Like, you have this multi-generational fan base going on. How do you think about that? Does it affect the way that you kind of think through your playlist when you're on tour?
1: To some extent, I mean, you know, thank you for pointing that out, because I think that my audience, certainly for concerts, is about as multi-generational as you can get. And everybody's enjoying the show on a different level, which is why, like, sometimes I pick songs for the set list that appeals more maybe to kids, like the Milo Murphy theme song and Captain Underpants. And then some songs that, from the 80s, that maybe their parents or grandparents would be more familiar with. So, yeah, I try to make the set list as diverse as possible, and try to, you know, make everybody happy at the same time, which isn't always easy.

0: sounds. Does it get harder to stay weird as the years go on?
1: Well, you know, that's an interesting thing because I think the whole Weird Al thing has become kind of ironic because people are saying he's the most normal guy in Hollywood. So it was a nickname that I got in college and it kind of stuck and it kind of was descriptive of the music I was putting out and my personality at times. But, you know, I don't feel a pressure to be weird or to be on all the time. I think people realize that, like, when I'm out and about in public or, you know, shopping for groceries, I'm not going to be bouncing off the walls.
0: Just regular Al there.
1: Yeah.
0: Will you ever retire?
1: I probably won't be my idea, yeah. If that's the case. I mean, I don't feel any real reason to retire. I mean, I'm never going to do a farewell tour. You'll never know when the last tour is. It could be this one.
2: A lot of people do 7 or 8 farewell
1: yeah.
2: tours.
1: I don't want to be that person.
2: Lucrative.
1: Yeah, yeah.
2: Well, Al Yankovic, thank you for playing the Tiny Desk, and thank you for talking All Things Considered.
1: My pleasure.
3: I was the new Olivier. Thought I'd be the toast of Sundance, or maybe can.
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5: 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For our weather this evening, it's partly cloudy over at the Kodiak Airport. Temperature is 50 degrees Fahrenheit. We have wind blowing northeast at 5 miles per hour. Tonight we've got a chance of showers, mainly before 1 a.m. It'll be mostly cloudy with a low around 40 degrees. We'll have a northwest wind blowing around 5 miles per hour and a 40% chance of precipitation. Tuesday, we've got a chance of showers, mainly before 4 p.m. It'll be mostly cloudy with a high near 52 degrees. We'll have a northwest wind blowing around 15 miles per hour and a 40% chance of precipitation. For the southwest part of the region, it's going to be cloudy tonight with a chance of rain showers. We have lows in the upper 30s. A northwest wind will blow 15 miles per hour with gusts to 25 miles per hour. Tuesday, it'll be partly sunny with a slight chance of rain showers. We'll have highs around 50 degrees and a north wind will blow 10 to 15 miles per hour. For our marine weather, a synopsis for the North Gulf Coast and Kodiak Island waters and Cook Inlet, a 997 millibar low, 105 nautical miles south of Kodiak City, moves to 180 nautical miles southeast of Kodiak City at 1,001 millibars by Tuesday morning, then dissipates through Tuesday afternoon. A 994 millibar North Pacific low moves to 310 nautical miles south of Yakutat by Tuesday morning. This low then moves to 210 nautical miles south of Yakutat by Tuesday afternoon. Coming up, it's national headlines and then our local evening newscast. Stay tuned.
6: Live from NPR News in Washington, I'm Ryland Barton. President Trump and New York City Mayor Zoran Mamdani met today in Manhattan talking about housing and immigration. The two leaders have run hot and cold with each other in the past, but during a press conference, Trump offered praise for Mamdani. NPR's Brian Mann reports.
7: Many Republicans have sought to vilify Mamdani, a Democratic socialist and New York City's first Muslim mayor. He's been featured in GOP attack ads ahead of the midterm election. But speaking outside the mayor's official residence, Trump, a native New Yorker, patted Mamdani on the back and spoke warmly, saying he's got, quote, great potential. And this was Mamdani's third meeting with Trump. The mayor described their closed-door talk as constructive.
8: I shared my very strong opinions about how we can keep New Yorkers safe, how we can keep immigrant New Yorkers safe, and how important immigrant New Yorkers, especially Haitian New Yorkers, are
7: Mamdani also wants Trump's help building a 12,000-unit affordable housing project. Brian Mann, NPR News, New York.
9: The man shot in his car by an ICE officer in Austin yesterday is being held in a detention center with a bullet in his back, according to his attorney. As Katie McAfee of member station KUT reports, his attorney says he was delivering food orders when he was sideswiped by an unmarked vehicle, then shot at multiple times.
10: 28-year-old Wilbur Rafael Garces Perez is originally from Venezuela. He told reporters over the phone in Spanish that he spent 4 hours in the hospital before being released with a bullet still lodged near the back of his neck. A spokesperson for his attorney interpreted the phone call.
11: When he arrived at the detention center at 4 a.m., he also complained about the pain and he had to sleep on the floor.
10: Garces Perez's attorneys say he entered the U.S. legally through a Biden-era parole program the Trump administration canceled. The Department of Homeland Security says Garces Perez had a final order of removal and that the agency is investigating the shooting. For NPR News, I'm Katie McAfee in Austin.
9: The Nasdaq hit a new record today as tech stocks, including Meta, soared and oil prices dropped. NPR's John Ruich has more.
12: The rally came in part from a slightly strange place, Apple's App Store. Earlier this month, Meta released a product called Muse, which is an artificial intelligence agent that can do digital tasks for users. Now the Muse app is number one on the App Store with positive reviews. Meta's share price rose more than 11%. And since Muse is an AI product that requires computational power, shares in several chip companies also jumped. AMD ended the day up 10%. Intel rose 12%. And chip designer Arm Holdings leapt 17%. Crude oil prices were down, as were treasury yields, both of which are also generally considered good for stocks. John Ruich, NPR News.
9: The National Hurricane Center says the tropical cyclone named Polo is now a hurricane in the Pacific Ocean. It's expected to become a major hurricane by Wednesday. It could bring up to a foot of rain to parts of coastal Mexico. 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
5: From KMXT News, this is Catherine Irving. It's 5:04 p.m. and I'm here with your Monday local evening newscast. Today marks the beginning of early voting in this year's municipal elections for the Kodiak Island Borough and City of Kodiak. KMXT's Davis Hovey has more on what voters will see on the ballots.
13: Eight candidates have filed to run for four open seats on the Borough Assembly. Seven of them are running for three-year terms, while one is running for a one-year term. Voters will select three candidates to fill three-year terms out of the following: incumbent Stephen Ames, Scott Arndt, former borough mayor and assembly member, John Brecky, an owner-operator of a local welding business, Industrial Maintenance Solutions, Caleb Callahan, the economic development specialist at Kodiak Area Native Association, Adam Powers, the director of facilities and maintenance at the Kodiak Island Borough School District, incumbent Mark Anthony Viscocho, the president of the Kodiak Filipino American Association, and Jeremy Williamson, the owner of AIM Maintenance, a general contracting business in Kodiak. The final candidate is Alexander Sweeney, a commercial underwriter with Umialik Insurance, who filed to run against incumbent Caroline Roberts for the fourth seat with a one-year term on the Assembly. Roberts told KMXT earlier this month that she is withdrawing from the election, but due to the timing of her decision, she will still be featured on the ballot. Roberts said she made the decision to withdraw so that she can give more of her time to her family. That leaves Sweeney as the only candidate still in the running for the one-year term. For more information about the eight borough assembly candidates and their stances on various issues, go online to kmxt.org/elections. As for the other races on this year's municipal ballot, registered borough voters will select two candidates for the local school board. Incumbents Kerry Irons and Duncan Fields are the only two who filed to run for those seats. There are also several open seats on various service area boards, with many lacking any candidates to fill them. Both the borough and the city of Kodiak allow write-in candidates, and it seems the city will need write-ins to fill a vacant city council seat. There are three council seats up for grabs this year, two with three-year terms and one with a one-year term. Incumbent Nick Mangini, who was appointed to fill a one-year term last November, has filed for one of the three-year terms. No one else has filed for the second seat with a three-year term. Former councilmember Charlie Davidson is the only candidate who filed for the one-year seat. Registered city voters will also vote yes or no on a ballot proposition to change the residency requirements to allow the city manager to live within 5 road miles of the city rather than requiring the manager to live within city limits. The current interim city manager, Tim Putney, is one of roughly 20 applicants being considered for the permanent city manager job, but does not live within city limits. If the ballot measure is approved during this election, then Putney would be eligible to become Kodiak's next city manager. Early voting for both borough and city voters is open at the Kodiak Island Borough Building from 10 a.m. to 4 p.m. Monday through Friday. Voters must bring an approved form of identification with them.
14: Reporting in Kodiak, I'm Davis Hovey.
5: The Gulf of Alaska is particularly vulnerable to the effects of events like marine heat waves and El Niños, which can devastate its lucrative fisheries. But a new study has found El Niños can offer some benefits to the Gulf, KMXT reports. Elise Baudin is a physical oceanographer at a research facility called Ocean Networks Canada in British Columbia. She's the lead author on the study, which was published in the Journal of Physical Oceanography earlier this month. Her research focused on what's called the Alaska Subpolar Gyre, which is basically a giant counterclockwise swirl of water thousands of miles wide that goes around the Gulf of Alaska and into the waters around eastern Russia. She says she was interested in studying the subpolar gyre for two reasons. The Gulf of Alaska provides critical habitat for Alaska's fisheries, and Baudin says it's also interesting because of the way water circulates.
15: The center of the subpolar gyre is extremely depleted in nutrients, especially macronutrients.
5: Those nutrients are essential for phytoplankton, which are the base of the food chain that feeds everything else in the ocean. Baudin says the phytoplankton living in the nutrient-depleted areas survive because of eddies, which are smaller rotating swirls inside of the gyre.
15: They will trap the coastal water that is nutrient-rich, and they will move it offshore into this subpolar gyre, which is depleted in nutrients.
5: Baudin wanted to study how quickly those eddies form and how effective they are at transporting nutrients in the Gulf of Alaska during unusual weather events, like marine heat waves and El Niño events. A marine heat wave known as the Blob caused fisheries disasters, including the collapse of the Pacific cod fishery in the Gulf of Alaska roughly a decade ago. But Baudin's research found that El Niño events can also come with a failsafe, a boost to ocean circulation that could help fisheries stay resilient to the effects of marine heat waves. To figure this out, Baudin used a computer model that simulates the ocean's currents. She released millions of fake nutrients into her model along the coast of Alaska. She says she based the experiment off of a real-life disaster. Nearly 35 years ago, a cargo ship capsized and spilled around 28,000 plastic ducks into the ocean.
15: And then for several years, a lot of people used to find these plastic ducks around several coasts around the whole world. So I wanted to recreate that.
5: She tracked the fake nutrients as they moved from Alaska's coast to the subpolar gyre, using nearly 25 years of weather data. She found that marine heat waves slowed down winds, which should have slowed down the eddies in the Gulf of Alaska. But Baudin says that when El Niños came through, something else happened.
15: This El Niño will keep boosting the generation of these large eddies and keep carrying the food offshore, despite all the other stresses happening.
5: Baudin says this is because El Niño events reshape oceans around the world through a process called teleconnection. As water warms elsewhere in the globe, it causes a chain reaction of small shifts throughout the ocean. A super El Niño is forecast to arrive later this year, which means potentially even warmer waters and stronger storms than a normal El Niño can cause. But Baudin explains the effects of the El Niño on eddy transportation might not come for a while.
15: When we talk about El Niño boosting the energy to create those eddies, it will take months for them to properly form, and then many more months, or if not years, to travel all the way.
5: And she says the ocean transport benefits don't cancel out the negative effects of El Niño events either. Baudin says the more immediate and worrying component of an El Niño is the increased water temperatures, which can be compounded by the effects of climate change. The warmer waters could hurt temperature-sensitive species like plankton and cause ocean-wide die-offs. Baudin says they're not sure exactly when this year's El Niño might hit, but when it does, she and her team will be keeping an eye on the Gulf. Reporting in Kodiak, I'm Catherine Irving. From KMXT News, this is Catherine Irving. 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
19: It's with Roisin Hasty. Major television networks in the United States have suspended their pooled coverage of the White House in protest at Donald Trump's decision to ban three media outlets from the building. The president barred CNN, MS Now, and Politico last week, accusing them of publishing lies. Vice President J.D. Vance has defended Mr. Trump's decision.
20: He's not banning media outlets. What he's doing is saying, we're not going to give you special access to the White House if you engage in what is effectively propaganda. We have to remember those three outlets account about 92% of the stories that they have on the President of the United States, on the administration, are negative. That's not representative of the American people.
19: Several TV networks have now paused the arrangement. This allows one broadcaster to share material gathered at presidential events with other outlets. British Columbia is suing one of the world's biggest artificial intelligence companies, OpenAI, over its failure to report violent activity on ChatGPT to the police. The Canadian province filed a lawsuit in California, where the tech giant is based. Thomas Becker reports.
21: The lawsuit relates to a mass school shooting in the small town of Tumbler Ridge last February. The shooter, 18-year-old Jesse van Rutselaar, made threats on the platform before going on to shoot six children and two adults. British Columbia's Attorney General Nikki Sharma says OpenAI had refused to share van Rutselaar's chatbot history with authorities before the shooting. She added that the families and survivors deserved answers and accountability. Her office is also suing the company for designing an unsafe product.
19: The funeral of an Israeli settler killed by a Palestinian on Sunday is taking place in the occupied West Bank. The Israeli military has said that all roads in and out of the nearby Palestinian city of Ramallah will be closed for security reasons. The far-right National Security Minister, Itamar Ben-Gvir, has called for the suspected Palestinian assailant to be the first person executed under a new death penalty law. The head of the UN's Agency for Palestinian Refugees has called for Israel to be more flexible in allowing equipment and supplies into Gaza. Christian Saunders told the BBC that almost all the people in the territory are living in tents or under half-destroyed buildings. Tom Bateman has the details.
22: Christian Saunders said unless there was momentum with reconstruction, the situation risked becoming normalised. Asked what was needed to unblock access restrictions, he said more flexibility from Israel, especially over its policy which restricts the transit of certain items to Gaza that Israel regards as having both civilian and military or dual use, including, he said, certain tent poles and engine oil, which is needed for water pumps and electricity generators. Israel has previously said restrictions and inspections are to prevent potential military use by Hamas.
19: BBC News. The UK is to provide support to Saudi Arabia in its war with the Iran-backed Houthis in Yemen. The British Prime Minister Andy Burnham said he'd agreed to a request for assistance with what he called defensive air-to-air refueling. Here's Chris Mason.
23: It's understood this refueling support will begin in the coming days and will involve a single British aircraft, a Voyager, based out of RAF Akrotiri in Cyprus. Government officials say the offer is time-limited and likely, in the first instance, to last for weeks. What is described as defensive support is seen as aiding Saudi Air Force jets attempting to shoot down incoming Houthi missiles and drones. In recent days, Houthi militants in Yemen say they have carried out attacks on the Saudi capital Riyadh, as well as energy sites on the country's Red Sea coast.
19: Several sources say that Yemen's president has asked Donald Trump for US support in the escalating conflict with the Houthis. The sources say Mr. Trump gave no direct promise of military support to Rashad al-Alimi. The Saudi-backed government in Yemen is recognized internationally, but only controls part of the country. The head of FIFA, Gianni Infantino, has said he's open to reforms on decision-making at World Football's governing body. In a letter to all member associations, Mr. Infantino said he would put forward proposals for an independent review into FIFA's governance structure. His failed attempt to sell stakes in major tournaments to private investors caused widespread calls for his resignation. The captain of the Swiss football team, Granit Xhaka, has agreed to withdraw from the squad's upcoming matches after admitting he obtained a fake COVID vaccination certificate. Prosecutors are now investigating. Switzerland required a COVID certificate for some activities until 2022. Xhaka said on social media he mistrusted the vaccine.
0: This is National Native News. I'm Jill Freitas. A new NOVA documentary is highlighting Indigenous science and knowledge developed over thousands of years. Knowledge Keepers explores how Native communities have used observation, experimentation, and relationships with the natural world to sustain their people. The film features communities across North America and the knowledge they are working to carry forward. For filmmaker Daniel Golding, a citizen of the Fort Yuma Quetzal Indian tribe, the project begins by reconsidering what we call science.
1: A lot of times we think of what science is from a Western perspective, but I think if you really understand, deconstruct that, understand how Indigenous people have held this knowledge of this land and how to live on it, work with it, and develop it, you know, they've developed their own sort of form of science that is a little bit different from Western science, right? It's a science that's developed over, you know, generations, thousands of years. It's environmentally specific to different regions.
0: One of the people featured in the film is Roberto Nutlewis, executive director of Nihikea, a Diné organization working to restore traditional, ecological, and cultural practices on the Navajo Nation. Nutlewis says Indigenous knowledge can offer solutions to challenges communities face today.
2: I think for me, both for our own community as well as the larger audience, is to demonstrate that Indigenous knowledge is not primitive, is not backward, that it holds so much potential solutions for the issues of our times.
0: For Nutlewis, preserving that knowledge also means refusing to treat culture as something that exists only in history.
2: We have to put it into the present tense. And in order to put it into the present tense, there has to be action behind it. There has to be some relevancy, applied nature to it.
0: The documentary also explores Indigenous knowledge through Arctic navigation, traditional home construction, and coastal aquaculture. Golding says making the film changed the way he looks at his own relationship with the environment, and he hopes viewers reconsider what Indigenous knowledge can teach them about the places they live.
1: Well, I think what I've been preaching now after I completed this is just, you know, go outside and take a look at your environment, see how you can work with it, see what kind of change you can make to better your place, working with your local.
0: Knowledge Keepers was produced by Hoken Media in association with Vision Maker Media for NOVA. It premieres September 23rd on PBS and will also stream through PBS. A new federal audit finds staffing shortages and case backlogs have hindered the Bureau of Indian Affairs' efforts to investigate missing and murdered Indigenous people. The Interior Department's Inspector General found the BIA's Missing and Murdered Unit had 83 cases open and nearly 400 referrals awaiting review as of November 2024. The Associated Press reports nearly half of the unit's positions were still vacant last year. Sarah Deer, a University of Kansas law professor, says the problems compound the grief families already face. She says, quote, a system designed as a response to that history cannot ask families to keep waiting. The BIA says it has taken steps to improve case processing and victim services following the audit. I'm Jill Freitas.

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2: Kodiak provides many bear viewing opportunities. 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
3: This is Asian View from NHK World Japan. I'm Hiroko Kitarai. A sanctions monitoring team says North Korean laborers in Russia are being used to manufacture drones for military use. The multilateral sanctions monitoring team was established by 11 countries, including Japan, the U.S., and South Korea. It released a report about the North last Wednesday. The report estimates that, as of the end of last year, as many as 30,000 North Koreans were working in Russia. It also says the laborers include a contingent deployed in the Alabuga Special Economic Zone, located in Russia's Republic of Tatarstan. That's where they are involved in the production of military drones supplied to the Russian armed forces for use against Ukraine. The Japan Air Self-Defense Force says it has recovered part of a large unmanned reconnaissance aircraft that crashed into the sea off the coast of western Japan. The aircraft, known as the Global Hawk, belonged to the ASDF's Misawa base in northern Japan and crashed into the sea about 50 kilometers off the coast of Tottori Prefecture last Tuesday. The ASDF said it received a report on Saturday that what appeared to be part of the aircraft had washed ashore on a beach. Personnel dispatched to investigate confirmed that the object was part of the aircraft. A vehicle loaded with explosives rammed into a police facility in northwestern Pakistan and exploded. At least 21 people are dead and more than 100 are wounded. Police in the province of Khyber Pakhtunkhwa say the blast occurred near a mosque in the police compound on Friday afternoon. An Islamic extremist group operating in the region reportedly claimed responsibility. Police are investigating the incident as a suicide bombing. This is NHK World Japan. Taiwan's Coast Guard plans to donate a patrol vessel to the Philippines. The move is believed to be aimed at improving cooperation in dealing with China. Sources of Taiwan's Coast Guard say they have decided to give a retired 500-ton class vessel to the Philippines. Taiwan does not have diplomatic relations with the Southeast Asian country. It is said to be the first time for Taiwan to provide such a vessel to the Philippines. Taiwan has provided vessels to some countries with which it has diplomatic ties,

0: The ministry has identified relevant diseases and pests. It will move on to discussions on specific risk reduction measures. Some in the U.S. potato industry say it's taken Japan too long to respond to the U.S. request. Japanese potato farmers and others strongly oppose lifting the ban. They say it could deal a heavy blow to the country's agriculture sector. North Korean leader Kim Jong-un has instructed that the introduction of artificial intelligence to weapons systems be accelerated further. State-run Korean Central Television reported on Saturday that he visited major munitions factories from Wednesday through Friday. Pictures accompanying the program showed what appeared to be 600-millimeter multiple rocket launchers, as well as large and small unmanned aircraft. The report said Kim gave instructions to improve production conditions and raise the AI level of offensive and defensive weapons. An expert in South Korea said the move may indicate that Pyongyang wants to demonstrate that it is advancing shifts to autonomous weapons that use AI. Ancient beauty is on display at a museum in western Japan's Nara Prefecture. Three murals from the Kitora burial mound, dating back to the late 7th or early 8th century, are being exhibited together for the first time. Visitors can view the vermilion bird, the black tortoise, and the azure dragon at a preservation center in Asuka Village. The once brightly colored paintings of the divine creatures decorated the walls of a stone chamber. Visitors were seen marveling at the exquisite beauty of the murals. The bird with its dynamic wings, the tortoise entwined by a snake, and the dragon with a red tongue and front legs. This is Asian View from NHK World Japan.
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2: Good afternoon. This is the National Weather Service in Anchorage, Alaska, with Monday's Alaska statewide weather. For tonight, showers will begin to taper off this evening and overnight. Monday night, it'll cross the southeast coast, as well as the Cook Inlet, Kenai Peninsula area, and the Copper River Basin. Become mostly dry from the North Gulf Coast toward morning. Look for a warm front to spread some rain and snow in from the Seward Peninsula of the western Arctic coast. And rain with a frontal system will push in toward the central Aleutians, extending westward back toward the Shimiatu area. High pressure will make for light winds and dry weather over the northern and eastern Bering Sea. That'll shift eastward on Tuesday, so look for partly sunny skies with light winds from St. Lawrence Island down into the Alaska Peninsula. It'll be dry over the southern half of the state, as well as the eastern areas from the Arctic coast southward to the North Gulf coast, with partly sunny skies in some areas. Low pressure will bring some gusty winds and rain from south to north along the southeast coast. And gusty winds will push into the central Aleutians, with rain with a warm front spreading to the eastern Aleutians Wednesday. And for the for Wednesday, look for rain and snow showers from the Seward Peninsula along a trough that extends up to another low there near Mackenzie River Bay. Otherwise, to the south, it'll be partly sunny and dry from the Yukon River, with increasing sunshine as you head south into south central Alaska and the Copper River Basin to Kodiak Island, with light wind conditions. And a trough will bring more showers to the southeast coast, and the west coast will see mostly dry conditions. That'll change on Thursday as a strong front brings gale force winds and rain heavy at times in from areas from Kodiak Island across Bristol Bay in the Yukon-Kuskokwim Delta into the southern Kuskokwim Valley. Rain will increase across the western Alaska Range in the afternoon, and a large low-pressure area out over the Bering Sea will produce gusty winds with gale force winds along the central Aleutians, and look for gusts of 40 to 60 miles per hour ahead of the front along the southwest coast, pushing in over the Yukon-Kuskokwim Delta to Bristol Bay. And otherwise, the eastern central interior will be partly sunny with light winds, isolated showers of the western Brooks Range, and some scattered showers of the southern southeast coast. With Alaska statewide weather, I'm David Percy.
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0: I've never heard so many bullets fly in such a short amount of time. It was terrifying.
1: An Anchorage police shooting brings attention to problem properties. 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Good evening, I'm Casey Grove. Also tonight, a reporter takes a deep dive on President Trump's appointee to the U.S. Arctic Research Commission.
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1: State officials say 75 absentee in-person ballots cast by voters in rural Western Alaska communities arrived too late to be counted in last month's primary election. The Alaska Division of Elections blamed a mail delivery delay that affected voters in seven communities, but a spokesperson did not provide more details on the nature of the delay. The division's announcement last week came after officials in the vote-by-mail states of Washington and Oregon said the number of ballots rejected for late postmarks was up sharply this year. On Thursday, the Postmaster General, David Steiner, encouraged by-mail voters in this year's midterm elections to vote early. The state of Alaska accepts absentee ballots postmarked by Election Day and sent from within the U.S. up to 10 days after elections, but that grace period is not always enough. In 2022, for example, ballots from some villages were not fully counted due to mail delays. Michelle Spark, director of Get Out the Native Vote, said the 75 ballots that arrived too late to be counted represent, quote, a measurable loss in participation. She said her organization supports the Division of Elections announcement that it will reroute absentee in-person ballots from Western Alaska from the regional office in Nome to that in Anchorage.

0: The Air Force is asking for public input on a plan to begin work in an area on Eielson Air Force Base where a small nuclear reactor would be located. KUAC's Tim Ellis reports.
1: Ever since the 1950s, a 20-megawatt coal-fired heat and power plant has provided energy for Eielson. But if all goes according to plan, the base would be the first U.S. military installation to be powered, at least partly, by a 5-megawatt microreactor. The Air Force's proposed site is located near wetlands, so the agency must first ask for public comment on the project, as required by federal law.
2: This is kind of standard procedure for construction in the interior. There's a lot of wetlands in Alaska, and you know, I'm sure that they're following the Clean Water Act and they're going through that process. So, no, I'm not aware of any concerns with anyone in our agency.
1: Jeff Durham is the director of the Salcha Delta Soil and Water Conservation District. He says his agency is aware of the project, but isn't involved in it. And he says his office probably won't submit comments on it because federal agencies generally comply with federal laws.
2: We're aware of the Air Force's process and how they move forward on stuff like this. And I think that's why you're not going to see a comment from us, is that they follow those rules.
1: Members of the public can offer comments, but they must be submitted to the Eielson Public Affairs Office no later than September 30th. The Air Force has already been gathering data on the site for a draft environmental assessment of the project, as required by federal law. Agency officials said that that work was completed in July. The officials said in an emailed response to questions that the work included delineating wetlands around the site near Spruce Lake, located east of the south end of the main runway. Air Force officials anticipate the project won't require a full-blown environmental impact statement, which would take more time to complete. If federal regulators agree that only a draft environmental assessment is needed, Air Force officials hope to get the microreactor built and operational in 2030. In Delta Junction, I'm Tim Ellis.
0: Earlier this month, Anchorage police shot a man who they say fired a gun at officers after a lengthy standoff following a reported carjacking and assault. But the shooting also brought attention to the home where it happened. Neighbors say they've seen repeated criminal activity there. And now, as Alaska Public Media's Wesley Early reports, police are pursuing a legal process that could force the property to close.
3: Jeremiah Schultz and his wife were sitting at their kitchen table in Midtown when they heard the gunfire.
4: I've never heard so many bullets fly in such a short amount of time. It was terrifying. Instinctively, we both dropped to the ground right away.
3: It was around 8 p.m. on September 13th, and according to Anchorage police, 29-year-old McQuire Levi opened fire and officers shot back. It happened outside a home that's a few houses down from Schultz. Schultz says he's not surprised that the shooting happened there. He says Anchorage police had shown up in full force two other times this year. Schultz, his wife, and his neighbors also say they've witnessed assaults, drug deals, and other crimes at the home.
4: It's a constant revolving door for people coming and going that are engaged in various illicit things.
3: Officers say that before the recent police shooting, Levi assaulted an elderly man and stole his truck about 3 miles from the house. Police Chief Sean Case provided an update on Levi at a press conference Monday.
5: The suspect was on felony probation for a carjacking charge, and he had escaped approximately 10 days prior to this incident from a residential reentry facility.
3: After police tracked the truck down to the home on East 37th Avenue, officers staked out the area for hours. Case said Levi eventually walked out with a gun in his left pocket, which was captured on police body cameras.
5: What will be able to be seen on the video is the suspect retrieves a firearm from his left front pocket, points in the direction of officers, and fires at least one single round. Four officers fire rounds as a result, striking the suspect multiple times.
3: Levi was taken to a hospital by fire department medics and survived the shooting. Police say no officers were injured. Levi is now charged with three felonies, including possessing a gun as a felon and assault. Case says more charges are expected related to the carjacking. Case acknowledged that the house where Levi was shot has been a site of criminal activity for a while, and the department will pursue a criminal abatement of the property. That could lead to a range of outcomes, from a mandated closure of the home to holding the owner financially or criminally liable for illegal activity in violation of a court order.
5: You can tie it all together with criminal convictions and significant felony charges. That's when you can start moving to criminally abate that property. because the owner of the residence is not doing the things that he or she needs to do to make sure that, you know, that location isn't kind of a nesting ground for criminal activity.
3: Schultz, the neighbor, says even after the police shooting, crime hasn't stopped at the property. He says his neighbors have reportedly seen drugs being dealt in a back alley, and he witnessed someone dropping off what looked like stolen merchandise the next day.
4: Not even 12 hours after the forensics packed up, a truck showed up at 6 o'clock in the morning when my wife was letting the dogs out, and a bunch of e-scooters and bicycles were unloaded into the garage. And then that truck promptly drove away and disappeared.
3: He says he hopes the criminal abatement will put an end to crime in his neighborhood, but he says it could take years.
4: I'm not holding my breath because I can't hold my breath that long. I'm glad it's on the radar, but again, like just the day-to-day lives of our stress level of all my neighbors has increased substantially.
3: For the time being, Schultz says he'll continue to monitor the comings and goings at the house and report serious crimes when he can. Reporting in Anchorage, I'm Wesley Early.
0: Still to come on Alaska News Nightly, sure, it's election season, but it's also about time to vote on your favorite salmon-stuffed bear.
6: There is no such thing as too fat of a bear. The fatter a bear is, the healthier that bear is.
0: And that's ahead. Stay with us.
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0: Kenai Peninsula man faces murder charges in connection to human remains found in Soldotna earlier this year. A Kenai grand jury indicted 35-year-old Joseph Mesa last week in the death of 39-year-old Derek Berry. KDLL's Ashlyn O'Hara reports.
9: Alaska State Troopers announced in June that investigators had found human remains at a property in Soldotna, later determined to be Berry, a Soldotna resident who had been reported missing by a family member in early May. Troopers found Berry's body while following up on the missing persons report. Troopers said evidence at the scene suggested Berry's death was suspicious, and the Alaska Bureau of Investigation took over the case. At the end of May, the state medical examiner classified Berry's death as a homicide. In a short statement Friday, troopers said they had identified Mesa as a suspect at the time, but did not arrest him. Mesa was arrested last month as part of a separate case. A grand jury handed up its indictment of Mesa on Wednesday. On Friday, state prosecutors added three new criminal counts, including misconduct involving a corpse, criminal mischief, and theft. In a narrative accompanying the new charges, Kenai District Attorney Dan Striegel wrote that Berry and Mesa came into contact 3 days before Berry's family reported him missing, while Berry was confronting a friend of Mesa's. According to the charges, Mesa told multiple people before and after Berry is believed to have been killed, he was taking Berry, quote, to the train station. Prosecutors say that is a reference to the television show Yellowstone, in which the phrase is a euphemism for killing someone and disposing of the body. Several days later, troopers stopped a woman driving Berry's vehicle in Soldotna. The woman said her boyfriend had purchased the vehicle from Mesa. Troopers found what looked like human blood in the trunk and later confirmed it was a DNA match for Berry. Troopers also found a bag with Mesa's information and a shotgun in the vehicle. In an interview with troopers, Mesa said he drove Berry away from the altercation with Mesa's friend. Mesa told troopers Berry had a weapon and was intoxicated and sad about the death of his brother days before. Mesa told troopers he helped Berry sell his truck, and then Berry walked to an unknown location. State prosecutors say phone records are inconsistent with Mesa's story. Troopers later found Berry's body in a Connex container buried near a bus in which Mesa lived. State prosecutors say Mesa evaded in-person contact with law enforcement until he was arrested in August. State troopers had asked for the public's help in locating Mesa in mid-June. According to the grand jury indictment, law enforcement officials have executed more than 50 search warrants while investigating Berry's death. Mesa pleaded not guilty during an initial court appearance Friday in Kenai. A superior court judge set Mesa's bail at $1 million. Mesa is represented by a public defender and is next scheduled to appear in court in October. The public defender's office in Kenai did not respond to a request for comment. Reporting in Soldotna, I'm Ashlyn O'Hara.
0: As interest in an increasingly ice-free Arctic grows, so has interest in the Trump-appointed chair of the U.S. Arctic Research Commission. Thomas Danz is a venture capitalist from Texas, described as a MAGA influencer, and since December has chaired the commission, which advises Congress and the president on what to study in the Arctic. Unlike his predecessors, Danz has no background in scientific research. But what he does have, according to a recent story by ProPublica, is a fondness for Russia and business ties to a Dutch shipbuilder he has championed as a source of new icebreakers for the U.S. ProPublica reporter Heather Vogel wrote the story and says Danz has also helped advance President Trump's goal of taking over Greenland.
10: He's mostly really just backed Trump basically in the press. He's talked to the foreign press a good bit. One of the most notable things about the job he has now is that he gets invited to these international conferences all over the world where there are high-level diplomats and government officials from a lot of different countries where, you know, he's talking about this. And Tommy, he's a pretty charming guy when he's talking. He can sometimes he'll say things that definitely have an edge to them. But he's sort of making an effort to make something of a case for strengthening those ties and echoing Trump really on the importance of Greenland to U.S. national security, at least according to Trump. Although I've heard experts say that there is not a pressing reason for the U.S. to have control over Greenland for that reason.
0: Speaking of comments that he's made, you had a quote of his in your ProPublica story, and I just wanted to read that. It says, quote, "We want a peaceful Arctic. We want a peaceful world. Russia and the United States got to get along for that to happen," end quote. And, another name in your story that was familiar to Alaskans is Fran Ulmer, the former commission chair and the former Alaska lieutenant governor. And what did she tell you about that statement and I guess statements like that Danz has made?
10: Right. So basically not just on Greenland, but also on Russia, he's taken these foreign policy stands. And that's not something that the chair of the Arctic Research Commission has typically done, according to Ms. Ulmer and other people I've talked to. This is like a commission that really hasn't made a lot of waves. And they have often been very somewhat bipartisan in their approach and somewhat measured in trying to understand what the needs and priorities are for the Arctic. And he has been making a lot of headlines, making a lot of waves, not just related to Greenland, but also Russia. That is one of the more notable things if you, as I have, listen to a lot of these appearances that he's, made internationally. One of the biggest themes to emerge from them is him talking about the need for the U.S. and Russia to reestablish normal relations, which were interrupted when Russia invaded Ukraine in 2022.
0: A big focus of your story was Dan's relationship with this particular shipbuilder, and I wonder if you could tell me more about that.
10: Right. He has his own consultancy called Almaranta Strategies. And he'd announced on LinkedIn that he was, before he was appointed, he'd announced that he was very excited to announce he's working with Damen Shipyards Group, which he called one of the world's leading shipbuilders, to bring some of the best icebreakers in the world to the United States. So that was a relationship that he had going into his appointment as chairman. And interestingly, that's the sort of relationship that I would say maybe most presidential appointees would need to disclose in ethics forms that are filed when you take one of these offices. But the Arctic Research Commission members and the chair are not subject to the same requirements. The law exempts them and does not consider them to be government employees. So we don't have a ton of visibility into, whether he has other potential conflicts of interest.
0: Interesting. Yeah. And as you noted, has through his role with the commission has access to government information. And that was a concern that folks had. And I had a question sort of pop up as I was reading this, considering other Trump appointees. Is this even considered a conflict of interest anymore?
10: You know, the White House told us that because the commission members aren't required to file the same forms and are not considered government employees, that Dance does not have a conflict. And I've spoke with some experts on government ethics who said that, unfortunately, there's been a number of senior officials who have had similar situations where they had sort of outside work that was somewhat related to the public roles that they were also playing.
0: That was ProPublica reporter Heather Vogel, who recently wrote a story about Thomas Danz, the chair of the U.S. Arctic Research Commission. Find that full story at ProPublica.org.
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7: The greatest compliment to a public media station is when a listener becomes a member. 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
0: Well, it's Fat Bear Week. The brown bears of Katmai National Park and Preserve have gotten really chubby this summer. And starting tomorrow, you can vote for your favorite heavyset hopeful. Park Ranger Sarah Bruce says the bigger the bear, the better.
6: There is no such thing as too fat of a bear. The fatter a bear is, the healthier that bear is.
0: The Katmai bears have been bulking up on what officials say are unusually large sockeye salmon runs. And this year, there are even more bears vying for the fattest bear title. 16 contenders, including, for the first time, entire bear families. Bruce says the new additions highlight the challenges mother bears face fattening up their offspring.
6: And then to kind of show off how the mothers have to feed not only themselves, but all of these other cubs with them too. So they've got to work even harder.
0: Fat Bear Week started in 2014 as a one-day celebration. The bears have since become internet celebrities, drawing fans from all over the world. Landon Norman lives in Arkansas and runs a popular Fat Bear Week Facebook group. He says the competition offers a reprieve from the everyday stressors of life. There's no division, he says, just fat bears.
11: So I love just the community aspect of it. I love being able to make new friends.
0: This year's 16 rotund rivals include some familiar competitors like Chunk, last year's weighty winner. Online voting opens tomorrow and runs through September 29th. St. Peter's-by-the-Sea Episcopal Church in Sitka is listed on the National Register of Historic Places that deems it worthy of preservation by the National Park Service. As KCAW's Lauren Salemo reports, ongoing restoration work aims to conserve the 19th century church.
12: Guard them, we pray, from the dangers of the sea.
13: Every Sunday, a prayer is read for seafaring Sitkins at St. Peter's-by-the-Sea. Built in 1899, it's one of the oldest Episcopal churches in Alaska.
12: And may those who fish for a living come home with overflowing fruits of their labors and hearts full of gratitude for the work you have called them to do.
13: As its name suggests, St. Peter's by the Sea used to be right along the water. But today, it's separated from Crescent Harbor by Lincoln Street, a stretch of grass, and a pedestrian walkway.
14: Lincoln Street wasn't here, it was Beach Road. And it was just a gravel road just above the beach.
13: That's Mim McConnell, the senior warden of St. Peter's. She says the building shows its age.
14: We live in a really wet environment, and we all know what happens to a house that isn't taken care of. Rain and wind can destroy it pretty quickly.
13: Renovations have been underway, which will help the building better withstand the elements and preserve its storied features. Like its bell. It was made in Philadelphia. To reach Sitka in the 19th century, it was shipped thousands of miles around to the southern tip of South America. Once it got here, the church realized the bell tower they had already put up was too small.
14: I mean, you're not going to send a bell back.
13: So a bigger bell tower was built. And there's another detail that came about by mistake. Above the front doors, in the middle of the circular stained glass window, there's the Star of David.
14: That was apparently intended for someplace else, and we got the wrong one. At least that's the story that's been passed down.
13: In 2024, a stonemason helped repair stone buttresses and the staircase out front. The next step is to add gutters and replace the weathered cedar shakes on the roof with composite shingles next spring.
14: You can see how some homes around town left alone will eventually collapse. And so that could happen here.
13: Between the church and its rectory, McConnell estimates repairs will total near $1 million. It's a tall order, but she says grants and donations will help keep the building standing and its doors open. Reporting in Sitka, I'm Lauren Salemo.
0: An educator in Metlakatla near Ketchikan was recently honored for his tenure as superintendent. He's being recognized as Alaska's Superintendent of the Year for his leadership skills, creativity, and dedication to the community. As KRBD's Hunter Morrison reports, the award came as a surprise to its recipient.
15: On a recent summer day, tall Lindsay was doing maintenance work in Metlakatla's high school gym when his phone rang. On the line was the executive director of the Alaska Council of School Administrators, informing Lindsay that he was named the state's 2027 top superintendent. Lindsay didn't even know he was nominated.
16: So I was humbled. Very appreciative, but I was humbled that they chose me.
15: Alaska superintendents can be nominated by anyone who has personal knowledge of their performance and qualifications. The selection committee, composed of former winners, veteran superintendents, and community leaders, looks not only at a nominee's commitment to students, but to their colleagues and community. Lindsay's qualifications and time with the district stood out to them.
17: And I think because he's worked with so many of the different positions in the district, he really truly understands the challenges that are faced by employees at every level.
15: That's Lisa Parity, the nonprofit's executive director. Although she wasn't part of the selection committee, she's known Lindsay for years. He's active in the Alaska Superintendents Association, which is a branch of the state's Council of School Administrators. Parity says Lindsay is respected around the state.
17: He's deeply committed to serving his own district, but also the children across Alaska. And so I think that was something that folks really appreciated about him.
15: Lindsay has been with the Rural 3 School District for over 20 years. He started in Metlakatla as a temporary maintenance worker, then taught auto mechanics. He was then high school principal before starting his superintendency in 2019. And since then, colleagues say he's adopted a research-based curriculum and has been a proponent of professional development in the district. Lindsay is also credited for enhancing the district's career and technical education programming. That includes its scuba and rescue diver courses, which provide career development in commercial diving and mariculture. Parity says she traveled to Metlakatla in mid-September to present Lindsay with the award. When she left, Parity says she was confident that Lindsay was absolutely deserving of the award.
17: Todd's leadership is really grounded in student-first mindset, and I think it's really clear that he leads with his head and his heart. And he recognizes that education is ultimately about people and relationships and creating opportunities for every child to succeed.
15: Lindsay says long-term leadership in the district is key to its stability. It recently received a Cognia accreditation, which certifies that a school or district meets certain educational standards. Lindsay says Alaska has a lot of great superintendents who have managed much more difficult challenges than he has. Even so, he says the award gives the school district great exposure for all it's doing.
16: It's just a reflection of hard work with a lot of people working together. And I want to share this award with everybody that I work with. And I think this is an incredible district.
15: Parity believes this is the first time a superintendent from Metlakatla has been recognized by the Alaska Council of School Administrators in its decades-long history. Over a half dozen superintendents from around the state were nominated for the 2027 award. Lindsay will go on to represent Alaska at the National Superintendent Competition in Georgia this February. Reporting in Ketchikan, I'm Hunter Morrison.

And that's all for this edition of Alaska News Nightly. If you missed any of tonight's stories, we're online at alaskapublic.org and wherever you get your podcasts. We had reports tonight from Tim Ellis in Delta Junction, Wesley Early and Ava White in Anchorage, Ashlyn O'Hara in Soldotna, Lauren Salemo in Sitka, and Hunter Morrison in Ketchikan. Our audio engineer tonight is Tobin Shelby. Patrick Gilchrist is our producer, and I'm Casey Grove. Good night.

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3: 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It's currently 49 degrees outside, and it's partly cloudy. Humidity at 71%. And visibility at 10 miles. We'll be right back for the full weather report after the lowdown on signs.
4: Paging Stuart Smalley, your daily affirmations might matter more than you think. This is Sandra Tsing-Low with the lowdown on science. We've all heard mind over matter, but can positive thinking really improve your life? Dakota Witzel and team at South Dakota State University investigated. They surveyed over 1,700 people about stress. What caused stress during the day? How much control did people feel? And later, did they solve the problem? Results were surprisingly clear. People who reported feeling more control were more likely to solve their problems. And 10 years later, the effect grew even stronger. Believing in yourself mattered even more with age. So if you think you got this, you got this.
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3: And we're back for the full weather report, and it's still 49 degrees outside, and it's partly cloudy. Humidity at 71%, visibility at 10 miles. And looking at the detailed forecast, for tonight, there's going to be a chance of showers, mainly before 1 a.m., and it's going to be mostly cloudy with a low around 40. Northwest wind around 5 miles per hour, and chance of precipitation is at 40%. Tomorrow, Tuesday, a chance of showers, mainly before 4 p.m., and it's going to be mostly cloudy with a high near 52. And northwest wind around 15 miles per hour, and chance of precipitation is at 40%. And Tuesday night, mostly cloudy, then gradually becoming mostly clear with a low around 38 and northwest wind 10 to 15 miles per hour. And going to the Kodiak Island Southwest for tonight, there's going to be more cloud with a chance of rain showers. Lows in the upper 30s, northwest wind 15 miles per hour with gust to 25 miles per hour. Tomorrow, Tuesday, partly sunny with a slight chance of rain showers. Highs around 50, north wind 10 to 15 miles per hour. And tomorrow night, mostly cloudy in the evening, then becoming mostly clear. Lows in the mid-30s to lower 40s, variable wind 10 miles per hour, gust to 20 miles per hour in the evening. And today is Monday, September 21st, and sunrise today was at 7:53 a.m. Sunset tonight is going to be at 8:11 p.m. Sunrise tomorrow is at 7:56 a.m., and that's a total of 12 hours and 18 minutes of daylight. And we had a loss of 4 minutes. and 56 seconds. Record high in 1945, 1965, and end of 2000 was at 63, and record low in 1992 was at 26. Now let's go to the Marine Synopsis forecast, and this is for the North Gulf Coast, Kodiak Island waters, and Cook Inlet. A 997 millibar low, 105 nautical miles south of Kodiak City, moves to 180 nautical miles southeast of Kodiak City at 1001 millibar by Tuesday morning. Then it dissipates through Tuesday afternoon, and a 994 millibar North Pacific low moves to 310 nautical miles south of Yakutat by Tuesday morning. This low moves to 210 nautical miles south of Yakutat at 992 millibar by Tuesday afternoon, then to 280 nautical miles south of Yakutat at 1,000 millibar by Wednesday afternoon. Now, going to our marine weather, starting off with Marmot Island to Sitkanak from 15 to 85 nautical miles. There's going to be a small craft advisory tonight and Tuesday night. And for the weather tonight, there's going to be north wind at 30 knots, except east at 50 knots, north of Dangerous Cape, seas at 7 feet. Tomorrow, Tuesday, north wind, 20 knots, seas at 6 feet. And tomorrow night, north wind at 25 knots, seas at 7 feet. And looking at Chinook Bay, tonight there's going to be northeast wind at 10 knots, becoming north 15 knots after midnight, and seas at 3 feet. Tomorrow, Tuesday, northwest wind at 50 knots, seas at 3 feet. And tomorrow night, northwest wind at 50 knots, diminishing to 10 knots after midnight, and seas at 2 feet. Marmot Bay for tonight, variable wind less than 10 knots, becoming north 10 knots after midnight, and seas at 3 feet. And tomorrow, northwest wind at 50 knots, seas at 2 feet. And Tuesday night, northwest wind at 15 knots, diminishing to 10 knots after midnight, and seas at 2 feet. Going to Shelikov Strait for tonight, there's going to be north wind at 20 knots, seas at 4 feet. Tomorrow, Tuesday, north wind at 20 knots, seas at 4 feet. And Tuesday night, northwest wind at 20 knots, seas at 4 feet. And now going to our Kodiak Almanac, these are the tides for the Kodiak and the west side or the Larsen Bay. So later at 11:07 p.m., there's going to be a high of 7.3 feet. And at 6:15 a.m. tomorrow, there's going to be a low of 1.18 feet. And going to the west side tides or the Larsen Bay, later at 11:42 p.m., there's going to be a high of 10.9 feet. And tomorrow at 6:42 a.m., there's going to be a low of 1.5 feet. And for some community announcements, this coming September 24 at 9 a.m., there's going to be a Kodiak Fisheries Development Association regular meeting, and it's going to happen at the Borough Conference Room. And also same day, September 24 at 6:30 p.m., there's going to be an assembly work session, and it's going to be at the Borough Assembly Chambers as well. So these meetings are open to the public, and the meeting packets are available on the Kodiak Island Borough website. Also, you can contact the Borough Clerk's Office at 907-486-9310 for any questions.
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8: Today, a puzzling headpiece. The University of Houston presents this series about the machines that make our civilization run and the people whose ingenuity created them. I have this old German helmet from World War I, given to my mother by an American lieutenant back from the war. Olive drab with a spike rising from the top. But look more closely. We realize that it's just olive drab felt covering a light metal frame. I'm sure I could drive an ice pick through it. Certainly no protection from a bullet. It turns out it has a name. It's called the Pickelhaube, literally a spike bonnet. That's a funny-sounding name, even in German, and the Prussians had begun using this sort of helmet way back in 1842, and its popularity continued right through the first year of World War I. But no World War I soldier had at first been given metal protective helmets. Then the British introduced their so-called Brodie helmet, kind of an inverted soup bowl with a broad rim. It persisted all the way through World War II, and American troops also used it in World War I. The Germans had, at first, issued a leather version of that Pickelhaube with its spike, and we might wonder if it didn't alert the enemy that there was a soldier below it in a trench. Well, after that first year, they introduced their so-called Stahlhelm, or steel helmet, the one that covered the head and reached down over the ears. But that strange Pickelhaube had lasted 73 years. It had gone through countless variations. Why? My souvenir helmet offers a clue. It was clearly made not for battle, but for ceremony. That design had been enormously popular, and it took many forms. Other countries adopted it. It somehow captured a romantic idea of war. Enter now the great German poet Heinrich Heine. Maybe you've heard his poems set to music by Mendelssohn, Schumann, Brahms, or Franz, or heard his once popular song Die Lorelei. Just 1 year after the Pickelhaube first appeared, Heine wrote a long poem, Germany, A Winter's Tale, and he devoted part of it to ridiculing that helmet. Here's my translation of some of it. This spiffy new cavalry dress, how a rider should look, I confess. That Pickelhaube helmet I love, a steel spike seeks the skies up above. Medieval romantic, just perfect, its romantic nostalgic effect. Knights, ladies, and so forth, the lot. Fouquet, Uhlan, Tyke, and what not. But one thing about it is scary. Come Donner and Blitzen, be wary. Beware of that steel point inviting. Heaven's new fashion, it's lightning. But the Pickelhaube was not called upon to protect heads in a cavalry charge. Heine's lightning threats aside, it took the horrors of the trenches to show how useless it was against the modern weapons of war. I'm John Lienhardt at the University of Houston, where we're interested in the way inventive minds work.
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evening, Kodiak. Magandang gabi sa mga kababayan natin dyan, sa mga kaguro, kapuso, kapamilya. I hope you guys are enjoying your Monday night after, you know, long hour day's work. It's time for us to have our R&R, relax and reset, right? So, it's a third Monday of the month. You know what happens every third Monday of the month? There's going to be a Board of Education regular meeting, and I hope you guys will be able to listen to that one, since there's, I think there are some stuff that's happening in the district that we need to know. Okay? So it's already almost 6:15, and it's going to start at 6:30. So I will not talk much, so that we will be able to listen to some music before the meeting. And hopefully, if it's going to be done early, we could continue with our original Pinoy music playlist. Well, because you're here with me again, together with your host, your DJ, Sergio Gutierrez, for Tahanan ng Himig, Filipino Soundscapes Lounge. So, for our first song, we have the band River Maya with their song, Hinahanap Hanap Kita. So sit back, relax, and enjoy.

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1: With her positive outlook, Anne Frank continues to fill us with hope. 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

veteran status, veteran's disability, or political affiliation. This event is live streamed. As per Board Bylaw 9324 Board Minutes, a temporary recording of this meeting may be made for the purpose of creating minutes, and the camera is placed in plain view above the television monitor. Board of Education meeting agendas and supporting materials are published on the internet through Board Book. The link may be found on the district website, kibsd.org, under the Board of Education tab. Please stand for the Pledge of Allegiance.

0: Thank you. We are gathered today on the traditional homeland of the Aleutic Sudpiak people. The heritage and culture of the Aleutic people continue to enrich our communities and our schools. Board Secretary, please call the roll.
1: Duncan Fields. Jesse Nicholson.
2: Here.
1: Mike Litso.
3: Here.
1: Jim Pryor.
4: Here.
1: Carrie Irons.
5: Here.
1: You have a quorum.
0: Thank you. The next item on our agenda is approval of the agenda. Is there a motion?
6: I move to approve the agenda as submitted.
0: Is there a second?
3: Second.
0: It's been moved and seconded that we approve the agenda. Any discussion? We'll do a roll call vote. Board Secretary, please call the vote. Oh, yeah, roll call.
1: Mike Litso.
3: Yes.
1: Duncan Fields.
7: Yes.
1: Jesse Nicholson.
8: Yes.
1: Jim Pryor.
4: Yes.
1: Carrie Irons.
5: Yes.
1: That motion passes.
0: Yep, thank you. The next item is the approval of the consent agenda. You may notice that item 4D of the consent agenda is facilities joint use agreements. The two agreements are for the use of district facilities by the communities of Port Lions and Old Harbor. There are other joint use agreements that we'll need to discuss coming up, but the current ones are routine. We can pull them out of the consent agenda in order to discuss them if anyone wishes to do so. Is there a motion to approve the consent agenda?
6: I move to approve the consent agenda as submitted.
0: Is there a second?
8: Second.
0: It's been moved and seconded that we approve the consent agenda as submitted. Is there any discussion? Board Secretary, could you please call that vote, please?
1: Duncan Fields.
7: Yes.
1: Mike Litso.
3: Yes.
1: Jesse Nicholson.
8: Yes.
1: Jim Pryor.
4: Yes.
1: Carrie Irons.
5: Yes.
1: The motion passes.
0: Thank you. The next item on...
7: Madam Chair, if I may...
0: Yes.
7: It seems like I'm being teed up every time. Normally we rotate, I think. So, I don't mind that really, but traditionally we normally rotate.
0: we just had this little conversation earlier about I'm supposed to go last, that's so right. Maybe that's kind of
7: that
0: part
7: works.
0: Of it.
1: I will do that.
0: Wes is getting used to it again. The next item on our agenda is student representative report. And I did hear that Grace is, our student representative is not doing well today. So we are going to miss having her report. Hope she feels better. And I hope her year is off to a great start. So we'll move directly then into community comments. With a call in number of 907-486-7599. As per board bylaw 9323 meeting conduct, members of the public wishing to address the school board regarding matters they are concerned about may do so at this time. While this is an opportunity to address the school board regarding items that are not on the agenda, this is not an opportunity to present complaints regarding any district staff, either by name or indirect identification. Complaints against personnel should be addressed through the appropriate complaints process. By board bylaw, a person wishing to be heard by the board should first be recognized by the president. They shall then identify themselves and proceed to comment as briefly as the subject permits. Community comments shall be limited to 3 minutes. Per person. Local call number again is 907-486-7599. Is there anybody in our audience who would care to share a comment with the board? Is there anyone on the line for a phone call? All right, that being said, we will move directly on then to unfinished business on our agenda, and that is board policy update BB9322. Our board bylaws have to do with how the school board is organized or how it operates. In contrast, the policies are how the procedures, practices, and expectations that guide the actions of the board and the school district. First reading for this bylaw revision occurred at the August regular meeting. We will now consider it for a second reading and a public hearing. Is there a motion to adopt this board bylaw revision in second reading as presented?
9: I move to adopt board bylaw 9322 in second reading as presented.
0: Is there a second? It's been moved and seconded that we adopt board bylaw 9322 in second reading as presented. Dr. Brigman, anything further to share before I open the public hearing?
10: No, Madam President, we don't have anything else to share because the changes are stricken through on the policy. So I recommend approval as presented and move ahead with the public one.
0: Great, thank you. I will now open a public hearing at 6:37. In case we have any members of the community who would like to comment or testify about the proposed changes to this board bylaw. For public hearings, we maintain a 3-minute limit, as we do for public comments. Call-in number is 907-486-7599. Is there anyone in our audience who is interested in sharing thoughts or concerns about this bylaw change? Or is there anyone on the line? No. Okay, then I will reconvene the regular meeting at 6:37. Is there any further board discussion about this bylaw revision? Seeing none and hearing none, Board Secretary, could you please call the vote?
1: Jesse Mickelson.
8: Yes.
1: Jim Pryor.
3: Yes.
1: Mike Lidsoe.
3: Yes.
1: Duncan Fields.
2: Yes.
1: Carrie Irons.
0: Yes.
1: The motion passes.
0: Thank you. Okay, we're moving on then to new business. Our first business item is the pupil transportation budget and public hearing. We had a preliminary discussion about the transportation budget at the board retreat on Saturday as we were identifying any additional pressures on this year's district budget. Not surprisingly, the cost of transporting our kids to and from school is greater than the revenue the state provides us for that purpose. This is the definition of a deficit. Is there a motion to approve the FY27 pupil transportation budget as presented?
7: Madam Chair, you can move forward with the motion to approve, but I'm inclined to table this item till we have additional information. Properly, we need a motion on the floor, and then I can.
0: Let's do that, and then we'll get some information about any kinds of deadlines that there might be for this, and additional information from Krista. Is there a motion?
9: I'll move to approve the FY27 pupil transportation budget in the amount of $2,369,447.30 as presented.
0: Is there a second?
7: I'll second it for discussion, but even the language of the motion, we approved a budget already. This is a budget revision. And so I'm concerned that we had a pupil transportation line item in a budget we approved. And this is actually a budget revision for FY27. Mm-hmm. So we'll get additional information, but even at the outset, this is misstated, Madam Chair.
0: Okay, let's go ahead and do a vote on that, and then we can turn our attention to Krista and get some of those questions answered during our discussion. We have a motion and a second. We have the motion and we moved, and then we seconded the motion, so we're ready to vote. We're going to discuss it first. I'm sorry. All right, take it back. Okay, Dr. Brigman, is there anything further that we need to know about before we turn to Krista?
10: This does include an 11% increase, and there may be some timelines regarding approval of this budget so we can move forward and pay drivers. But you want to, Krista?
4: Yes, I'll jump in from there. So the pupil transportation budget, why it comes later, it's similar to the child nutrition, is we have to have an approved fiscal year general fund budget submitted to the state by July 15th. At that point in time, we do not know our pupil transportation costs, nor do we know our child nutrition costs. If you recall last year, and I believe the year before, it also came around this time. This would not affect the current budget as it is. I'm going to speak out of both sides of my mouth, so bear with me on this one. Where this would hit our general fund budget would be during the winter revision after we get the student count. Is that what you just said? Is that what you mouthed? Yes. So that's when this would actually go into the budget. It wouldn't go into the budget as of now, but I also understand if you want to hold up on doing anything with this. That being said, there is a requisition tonight for approval that is in front of the board. It's over a $50,000 approval. That is something that has the deadline. That is what First Student is waiting on. But this, if the board is not comfortable with this right now, we do not have to approve this. We will move forward expensing out of the requisition that hopefully the board will approve this evening.
0: Yep, that makes sense. So then, other questions for Krista about this?
7: With that information, I'd move to table, Madam Chair.
0: Okay. So we table it. Postpone to a date, a particular date.
10: Should be next regular meeting. Next
0: for the next regular meeting, will we have information by then?
4: I was going to say, might I suggest when we start doing a winter revision and we get our student count, I bring this back in front of the board.
7: You can table to a date certain, or you can table. When you table at the end of the meeting, it drops off the table. Then you, as chairman, set your agenda, and on the advice of staff, we can bring that up at your leisure, Madam Chair.
0: Okay, so then we will. So we can table this until we have an agenda date, a date for it to appropriately appear on the agenda.
4: Okay. And in the meantime, would the board like to see monthly updates on where we are with pupil transportation?
0: Okay. That would be great.
4: Okay.
0: Yep.
4: I can do that.
9: I'll second the motion to table.
0: Okay. Okay. So now we'll vote on the motion to table.
9: Can we have discussion.
0: Discussion about this.
9: About the motion to table. Thank you, President Irons. Krista, just so I make sure that I'm following, for the expenditures over $50,000 that we're going to approve on this agenda, we've got $2.29 million for transportation. That was in our adopted budget. Yeah, that is an amount in our adopted budget.
4: No, that was not, because that is our pupil transportation is paid for typically by the state, but the state does it based on ADM. And so once they get a projected ADM for us, that's when they decide what our grant amount will be. So we got our grant amount maybe about a month ago. It was tentative, and we got a second tentative one about a week ago, which is why I was able to bring this go around. So they give us do it in three payments. The first payment we should be receiving here within the next month. The second payment we receive around December when they get a tentative ADM. And then the third payment we'll get at the end of the fiscal year when they've trued up the ADM. So even the grant amount from the state could change. And I don't remember your question. I'm just talking. I'm sorry. Can you repeat your question?
9: No, I was just wondering if the $2.29 million that's on the agenda approval was part of
4: No, because it strictly hits our grant, and why it's touching general fund and why we're coming to the board now is because we have to touch general fund balance to balance the budget. If we didn't have to touch general fund, we wouldn't be bringing this to the board.
9: And follow up if I could, that the $2.29 that's on later on our agenda tonight, that's the timely payment?
4: Timely payment. Yes, we've already gotten a couple of First Student requisitions, so we will need to pay those. Jerry would appreciate that, and we get them on a monthly basis. Okay, but as those post, as we pay them in post, we can keep an eye on on what we've paid and kind of keep an eye on the budget and see how that fluctuates.
9: Thanks.
0: Yep. I think it would be very helpful to have monthly updates. So that's good. Other questions? Okay, so now we vote on the motion to table. Okay. Wes, could you go ahead and call the roll?
1: Jesse Mickelson.
8: Yes.
1: Jim Pryor.
2: Yes.
1: Mike Litso.
3: Yes.
1: Duncan Fields.
7: Yes.
1: Kerry Irons.
0: Yes.
1: That motion is tabled.
0: Okay.

0: Thank you. So our next agenda item is expenditures over $50,000. It looks like we have three different vendors to approve expenditures over $50,000 to. Is there a motion to approve these expenditures over $50,000 as presented? Go ahead.
1: I move to approve the FY27 expenditures over $50,000 as presented.
0: Is there a second?
2: Second.
0: Okay, it's been moved and seconded that we approve the FY27 expenditures over $50,000 as presented. Dr. Brigeman, any further information to share about that?
3: No, ma'am. It's pretty much an annual approval for the items that are listed in this report.
0: And board members, any additional questions or concerns? Duncan.
4: Thank you, Madam Chair. So with regard to the Food Services of America contract, is that on a competitive bid basis or is that a multi-year contract?
5: It's on a competitive bid basis. And I've asked Geraldine to come just to answer any questions about the food service.
3: Good question.
0: Thank you, Geraldine.
6: Yeah, so we definitely, on almost all of our items, we do the competitive because that's the only way we're going to get the cheapest. But anything else, we're an island, so it is a little more expensive than anywhere else, but we try to be as competitive as possible. And when we have found, just so you guys know, when we have found that by doing this, there's definitely a significant reduction in price that they charge us. Some of the items is almost half, so it works.
4: Thanks. Another question in the Fisher and Phillips human resources, that's hiring people off island to come because they have special expertise. What specifically is that about, Madam Chair?
0: Yeah, I think this is, Dr. Brigeman, yes, please.
3: Yes, ma'am, members of the board. You can probably recall last spring, Ms. Saunders did a presentation for legal support, kind of paying it forward for support to make sure that our employees are cleared with their visas. And I think Damon has some details to share.
7: For your convenience, that original memo for the Fisher Phillips from last spring is attached as an information item that you can look at. This is part of our annual support for our visa teachers that we currently have. This is not for anything new. This would be in place if we did need to pursue staff who required a visa, but this is really just supporting the staff that we've already committed to. And I will say that last year, I think we had a commitment of $100,000 from the board or a clearance up to $100,000, and we did not come near that. So that really this is a ceiling that we aren't going to likely hit.
0: Then Duncan.
1: Yeah, Damon, is this the fee for the green card? That was one of the issues that had come up last year, was that we were going to help support some of our employees move toward green card. Is that what we're dealing with?
7: This is part of that. So it's a multi-step process. It can take three or four or more years to do that. And the next step for our staff, and we have six staff that fit under this category, is PERM, a permanent resident category. So moving from an H-1B visa, which is limited, to a permanent resident status, and then eventually a green card status. This is just part of that commitment from the district.
0: Great, go ahead, Duncan.
4: Two questions. The amount that we budgeted was $100,000, correct? Mm-hmm. So when we do this spreadsheet, when we're approving these larger contracts, it's really helpful for me as a board member to see FY 2027 budget amount. And that I would just suggest that we do another column. Secondly, if we're approving a contract, but it's contingent on need, we're not really approving a contract. See what I'm saying? Contract is time, date certain, amount certain. We're approving an amount. We had already approved this amount as part of our budget process. Do we actually have a bill from Fisher and Phillips, or do we have a request for their trust fund? I'm thinking that this isn't the same as the other kinds of contracts or expenditures over $50,000 that we normally see. So enlighten me relative to why we need to make this approval when we've already budgeted.
7: That's a good question, and that may be the preference to the board. We do have bills coming in from Fisher Phillips that we want to be able to pay. This was something that was deeply discussed by the board, and you did approve it within the budget.
5: It also is our board policy, and so when the auditors come, they do look to see any of our expenditures, if they're not utilities or internet services. If it's something that's not a regular occurrence, such as a Fisher Phillips invoice, they do look to see that we've gotten board approval. If we spent as a total allotment over the $50,000, we've gotten it approved by the board.
4: So that's confusing to me, because there are numerous accounts that we spend or that we pay over time that accumulate over $50,000, but we don't approve every small amount. We only look at amounts that are $50,000 and more. Generally, that's our board policy. So saying that legal fees accumulated is a separate category from all of the other accounts that accumulate, consequently, it has interest scrutiny, doesn't make sense to me. In other words, we're getting annual monthly bills from our legal firm, just like we'd get bills for other vendors, whatever they are, for the school district. We should be paying those as they come in, because we've already approved a budget amount. The fact that over the 9 months or 12 months, we accumulate more than $50,000 is irrelevant to the board policy that we approve an invoice over $50,000. If we were in trial and we had a huge month and a huge bill, and we get a legal bill of $51,500, that comes to the board for approval. And my understanding of the board policy, but perhaps I'm confused.
5: No, I just follow board policy. So if we need to look at revising that or putting in any stipulations, we can absolutely do that.
0: Go ahead, Mike.
2: Yeah, thanks. Just to make sure I'm following clearly, it looks like we do have a bill for $100,000 attached that we received on the 16th of this month. So unless I'm reading that, it's a little too small here, unless I'm reading that incorrectly. So just so we do understand what we're approving.
5: Is it the requisition that you're looking at?
2: Yeah.
5: So that's just the actual requisition. That's not the bill.
2: Okay. Thank you.
5: Because what we do is we put in a blanket purchase order. And so as we pay, as we get, because it's not a monthly bill we get, it's a per service item. And so whenever there is an employee or a person that needs, that we do something with, or that Fisher and Phillips does something with, then they send us a bill and we pay it off of that PO. So you're just looking at the $100,000 requisition that it would go against every time it comes in.
0: Duncan.
4: So Madam Chair, I would make a amendment to the motion to approve the First Student Inc. Contract request for more than $50,000 and the Food Services of America contract request for more than $50,000. My amendment would delete the Fisher Phillips LLP.
0: And you would delete the Fisher Phillips because it's not necessary.
4: Yes, sir.
5: Can we just review the board policy before we do that? And I'm only asking because we have, there's something to pay off of this, and I don't want to delete it when the policy says something different, and then us not be able to actually pay off this requisition and either have to do a special meeting to get it approved or wait until the next regular meeting. So prior to removing it from this motion, I would like the board to review the board policy real quick, just better safe than sorry, in my opinion.
4: We can choose whether or not to suspend our meeting. I can make a motion that we don't approve any of these and we can move on.
0: Yeah, I think where you're coming from is that we've already approved this, that we don't need to approve it again.
4: Yeah.
0: So it is, it's crossing
5: fiscal. Where it's a new fiscal year. And I believe at the meeting last year, Ms. Saunders did say that we would be bringing another one in front of the board this year as a continuation from last year.
0: So the one that we approved last year was for FY26.
5: And this one is for
0: FY27. Jesse?
8: So this is the second 200,000, the second 100,000.
5: Yes.
8: You were talking about, and from last year.
5: Yes.
8: Gotcha.
0: And she did share that that there, if this was a 2-year process, that we needed those 2 years of fees that we don't necessarily spend all of, but is that
8: correct? That is correct.
0: That being said, are we okay going ahead with this?
2: I'm not. I'll second the motion just so we can discuss it. Okay. I think that's the appropriate thing to do.
8: Well, the mo- yeah.
0: The amendment.
2: I'm sorry, second
0: the amendment. Okay. The amendment.
4: So our contract with our legal services is not for $100,000. We're approving contract or invoices of increase of $50,000. This is simply a separate category for the board's discussion. If we want to put it on an agenda item separately, we can have that discussion. But it's not like Food Services of America or First Student. Those are vendors. We have a bill. Over $50,000, we're paying a bill. This is simply to create a fund which may or may not be used, which was already approved in the budget process. And I know it seems technical, but it's important if we approve this in a technical basis, Fisher and Phillips could bill us $100,000 we've approved on the contract.
0: Other comments? Jim?
1: I see that for FY26, they billed us for $89,935. Is that correct, Krista? So they were $10,000 under the $100,000?
5: That is correct.
1: So we essentially were having a fund with $100,000 for them to draw upon.
0: And they call it a purchase requisition. I mean, a requisition rather than a contract.
1: And I see the effective date is from 7-1 July this year till June 6/30 of next year. So,
0: I don't know. Any other questions or comments about that? It seems to me this is what's happened in the past. We've been doing it this way in the past. Yes, Krista? For years?
5: Yes. Yes, that is correct.
0: Anything to add, Damon?
7: It was an effort to stay consistent. This is how I understood it to be done in the spring. I think the memos should show that. And just an effort to be as transparent as possible with our job here.
8: I have a quick question. So this is the second $100,000 that we're spending. And this is it. This is the last of it. They'll have their green cards and we're good to go. We're not going to have any fees later on next year. Like, oh, by the way, there's an extra. This is it.
7: I believe the fees will drop significantly, but we have six staff pursuing the PERM process right now. We may want to support additional staff in the future, so it just depends on what our
3: needs are
7: as the years go by. Also, the green card process, again, can take up to 4 years or more.
8: Last year, when we approved the first 100,000, how many employees were we? Does anyone remember that number?
0: We were talking about 20.
8: I would say it was about 20, right?
0: There were 20 people that we were allowing.
8: That said, if it's only six people this year, wouldn't it be significantly less?
7: Should be. You said 20 for visa or for perm?
0: My understanding or my recollection was that it was 20 people, 20 of our staff, who were on visas were going to be pursuing the PERM or green card process, which makes incredibly good sense for our district and for them. And so we approved $100,000 to get that process started. And that was because that was the district's obligation. They themselves also had costs that they needed to contribute to as well. And so that was kind of statute.
7: Yep.
5: And board policy 3312 under contract says all contracts over 50,000 must be approved or ratified by the school board.
0: And I think Duncan's concern is this isn't really a contract.
3: Mm-hmm. It's fee for services. So.
0: Okay. Suggestion, Mike?
2: Well, I guess my overall suggestion is that we're, you know, as a board, we're trying to process these more technical details on the fly, which is maybe not the best governance. I'll just ask maybe two questions just so I can improve my own understanding, then maybe we can look to for a way to move forward. But following the conversation, Krista and Damon, do I have it correct that then after, under this requisition, the district should expect bills to come in periodically? And if those were above 50,000, then they would come back to us, or we would have approved all expenditures up to 100,000.
5: What we would have to do, it would, if you do up to 100,000, then it wouldn't come back at all unless we exceed the 100,000. We're just putting the ceiling in there because, again, from last year's meeting, it was a $200,000. It was 100,000 then, 100,000 now. So we're just coming forward with the other 100,000. And we have already began receiving, no English teachers back here, I guess, receiving the invoices from Fisher Phillips for this year.
2: Okay. Thank you. That's helpful. Maybe from a my second question is from a parliamentary perspective, if we don't approve this requisition, are we able then, if we get a request for over $50,000, to reconsider it, or are we ruling that out for a certain period of time?
4: This isn't dispositive of the issue. We have a budgeted amount that provides authority to pay just like our other budget amounts, unless there's a bill for more than $50,000. At that juncture, you put it on the agenda. We have a bill, legal services, $51,500. It would come back to the board for approval.
5: And I appreciate what Mr. Fields is saying about the budget, but then we have another board policy, payment for good and services. The superintendent or designee may authorize payment for contract or purchase requisitions previously approved by the school board and for any reoccurring payments in excess of $50,000 that were authorized in the annual budget. So this might have been authorized, but it was still asking, it's still saying approval after the in excess of $50,000. The superintendent or designee may authorize payment for contracts or purchase requisitions previously approved by the school board and for any reoccurring payments in excess of $50,000 that were authorized in the annual budget.
9: Yeah. Superintendent can approve.
5: Right, but this hasn't been authorized yet. Last year's is different from this year's. It's in a different budget. Okay. Oh, go ahead, Jim.
1: Yeah, just a question. Is there still $10,000 in that account?
5: No, because it's crossing fiscal years. So that FY26 is done. We are now beginning FY27.
1: Where'd that $10,000 go?
5: We just didn't expense it out of the, it wasn't expensed.
1: Okay.
0: Back into the general fund.
1: Yeah.
5: But it never left the general fund because it was never expensed out because we didn't use that full $100,000.
0: So then any extra,
1: what typically do you see as far, what kind of bill do we see monthly bill from this Fisher Phillips? I mean, is there a?
5: I would have to dive deeper into that. We just, yeah, it depends. Again, it depends on the personnel. It depends on what we're doing for personnel, how many personnel.
0: So I'm going to suggest that we move forward and approve this if people are willing to do that. And then we look into this whole process a little bit more deeply. And I'm happy to do that with Krista, get a little bit more understanding of the process so that we have for the future, we have a better understanding of that.
3: May I add to that, President Irons? If there is a bill that comes in excess of $50,000, we would agree to bring that as well. Mm-hmm.
0: So, Mr. Fields is saying. Are we? Yes. Go ahead, Duncan.
4: So with the approval of my second, I'll withdraw my amendment.
2: I approve that.
0: Okay. So we will gather more information about this so that we have a better understanding for the future about these kinds of processes. And we will now do a vote. Yes, we will now vote on the original motion. Board Secretary?
10: Jesse Nicholson.
8: Yes.
10: Duncan Fields.
4: No.
10: Mike Litso.
2: Yes.
10: Jim Pryor.
1: Yes.
10: Kerry Irons.
0: Yes.
10: That motion passes.
0: Thank you. Okay, the next item on our agenda is the monthly financial report. Is there a motion to acknowledge receipt of the monthly financial report for August?
1: I'll do that. I move to approve acknowledgement of receipt of the August report of revenues and expenditures with year-to-date general fund revenues in the amount of $194,894.60 and year-to-date general fund expenditures in the amount of $1,640,360.13.
0: Do we have a second?
2: Second.
0: So it's been moved and seconded that we acknowledge receipt of the August financial report. Dr. Brigman, anything to add?
3: No, ma'am, nothing to add at this time.
0: Any further discussion or questions for Krista? He's waiting.

0: May I add one comment while the board reviews?
1: Yes, please.
0: For the revenue side, right as soon as I sent these to Wes to post, my general ledger accountant posted our borough appropriations for the month of July and August. So when you see the reports next month, you will see in that very top column of the revenue, the 011, you'll actually see a couple months worth of borough appropriations in there, just in case anybody was looking at this later and was like, where's our borough money? We have received it and it has now been posted.
1: Do they tend to do that on a very regular basis?
0: They do. We just couldn't do anything with our receivables until after the audit was over. And so because we were able to, after the audit was complete, we were able to actually put in receivables and start recording new receivables as opposed to just like cash payments for things.
1: Okay. Are there questions about this report? I still see some attention on the report, so I'm not going to move forward till. Duncan, are you set or you good? Yes. Oh, okay, good. So we'll do a roll call vote on the motion to acknowledge receipt of the financial report for August. Board Secretary, could you please call the vote?
2: Mike Litson.
3: Yes.
2: Jim Pryor.
4: Yes.
2: Duncan Fields.
5: Yes.
2: Jesse Mickelson.
6: Yes.
2: Kerry Irons.
1: Yes.
2: That motion passes.
1: Thank you. Next item is actually kind of amazing. We have before us a request from a student who is over school age, but who is requesting that she be allowed to remain enrolled in order to complete her graduation requirements so she can graduate. Is there a motion to approve this request?
7: I don't have the language from it. I move to approve the request of an overage student to continue to be enrolled in our school system.
1: And waive tuition?
7: And waive tuition.
1: Is there a second?
4: A second.
1: It's been moved and seconded that we approve the request to allow the student to enroll in KIBSD and waive any tuition. Dr. Brigman, anything to add?
8: Just a note that this student will be enrolled in AK Teach, if I'm not mistaken. It's an AK Teach student.
1: Okay, cool. Jim?
4: I think everybody should read the letter from the young lady. She makes a strong case for any student in school, the importance of getting a degree and essentially growing up. I think we should support students like this. This is kind of our job, and age isn't really the issue here. So I would strongly support this.
1: Absolutely. Anyone else? Okay. It's kind of hard not to cheer, actually. A second chance is what it's all about. We'll do a roll call vote on the motion to admit this overage student and waive tuition. Board Secretary, could you please call the vote?
2: Jim Pryor.
4: Yes.
2: Mike Litson.
3: Yes.
2: Duncan Fields.
5: Yes.
2: Jesse Mickelson.
6: Yes.
2: Kerry Irons.
1: Yes.
2: That motion passes.
1: Great. Thank you. Next item is approval of health teachers and presenters. It's board policy 6124.1 for the board to review and approve anyone who will be presenting or teaching about topics of sex education to our students if they're not already employed by the district. Today, we have a list of 9 people who will potentially present to our students in health class. Is there a motion to approve this list of potential health presenters?
3: I move to approve the list of potential health presenters as presented.
1: Is there a second?
4: Second.
1: It's been moved and seconded that we approve the list of potential health presenters. Dr. Brigman, anything to add?
8: No, ma'am. This is a great group, and they'll serve our students well.
1: Thank you. Any discussion by board members? Duncan?
7: Madam Chair, I think it's important to note that these presenters are under the supervision of a teacher. A cursory review of the list would show that the 2 individuals with regard to STAR are sort of representing an advocacy group, which generally you'd want people coming to the schools from more of a neutral perspective. I'm comfortable voting for this on the recommendation of our staff, but I would note that our district needs to be very careful relative to advocacy as opposed to information, Madam Chair.
1: Yes, thank you. Absolutely. And the supervision of a teacher is implied. Mm-hmm. Others? Okay. I saw a former student on that list, which is really exciting. I think we're ready to vote. Wes?
2: Duncan Fields.
7: Yes.
2: Jim Pryor.
5: Yes.
2: Jesse Mickelson.
6: Yes.
2: Mike Litzo.
3: Yes.
2: Carrie Irons.
1: Yes.
2: And motion passes.
1: Thank you. Our next business item is FY27 certificated contracts. We're looking at one contract today, and I was delighted to see a familiar name. Is there a motion to approve this certificated contract?
7: Move to approve the 2026-27 certificated contract to Melissa Hoffman in the amount of $38,781.81.
1: Thank you. Is there a second?
6: Second.
1: It's been moved and seconded that we approve this certificated contract for FY27. Dr. Brickman, anything additional?
8: No, ma'am.
1: Any board discussion?
4: A little bit.
1: Jim?
4: I think people remember Melissa as Melissa Byers.
1: Byers.
4: Byers. And was highly qualified and did a great job in her previous employment with the district. And it's nice to see Melissa back. I think she'll bring a lot to the district.
1: Mm-hmm. Taking on a new role. It's very exciting. Jesse?
6: Same thing. I'm very happy for her that she gets to come back and teach for the district.
1: Yeah, nice. Seeing no other comments, Board Secretary, could you please call the vote?
2: Jim Pryor.
5: Yes.
2: Mike Litzo.
3: Yes.
2: Duncan Fields.
7: Yes.
2: Jesse Mickelson.
6: Yes.
2: Carrie Irons.
1: Yes.
2: That motion passes.
1: Thank you. And we move on to reports, and we'll start off with superintendent's report.
8: Dan? Thank you. Thank you, Madam President. This has been a very, very exciting past week here in Kodiak, and we were fortunate to have the JROTC unit establishment ceremony last week. And I just want to point out that this is a great opportunity for our plank owners, per se, to participate in this JROTC unit. Kodiak High School has the first JROTC unit for the Coast Guard in the state of Alaska. So we are very fortunate to have this opportunity for our students. And I commend the leadership for the Coast Guard base that came in to participate in this ceremony. It was very honorable. And I just really was impressed with the pride and the professionalism and leadership that our student cadets demonstrated. So it's a very exciting time. Thank you to the board members for your participation in the board retreat Saturday. It was a long day, but this was the first of several retreats that was conducted. We covered a multitude of items during this retreat day, including the FY27 budget overview and updates, preliminary discussions about priorities for FY28. We gave enrollment updates, class size updates. We talked about internet, the rural schools, and other important topics in terms of our district operations and the leadership. So thank you again to our Board of Education, all the administrators who took the time to participate and be here, and all the others who may have tuned in on Saturday to participate in the board retreat. As noted during the retreat on Saturday, a few items were to be followed up on this afternoon with documents noted within the board docs and the monthly school reports. So you should see this information that we discussed if you didn't receive a handout today. There were two other handouts that were there as a follow-up to our retreat discussions. That concludes the superintendent's report, but just a reminder, next board work session is October 5th.
1: Thank you. Mm-hmm. Questions for Dr. Brickman or comments? Okay, so we'll move on then to community comments. We have another opportunity for community comments. Call in number 907-486-7599. As per board bylaw 9323, meeting conduct, members of the public wishing to address the school board regarding matters they are concerned about may do so at this time. While this is an opportunity to address the school board regarding items that are not on the agenda, it is not an opportunity to present complaints regarding any district staff, either by name or indirect identification. Complaints against personnel should be addressed through the appropriate complaints process. By board bylaw, a person wishing to be heard by the board should first be recognized by the president. They shall then identify themselves and proceed to comment as briefly as the subject permits. Community comments shall be limited to 3 minutes per person. Again, local call in number 907-486-7599. Is there anybody in our audience who would care to share a comment with the board? She's just saying no. Is there anybody on the line? All right. So then we will move on to board updates and comments. And we'll start with Graham and go around the dais. Go ahead, Graham.
5: Yes, ma'am. Thank you. Great meeting. I'd like to also echo what Dr. Brim said about the JRTC program. They came out to the base of the 9/11 remembrance, and they were able to come out and assemble with the crew of the base and the air station fire department, and assemble thereby and see that remembrance. And been doing this for a while now, and it's hard to believe that there's members I've served with that were not born for 9/11. So definitely felt a little old standing out there with them, but it was a great time. It was good to see and see the members, you know, the high school show up. A few meetings ago, there was a talk about like a foundations training that some of the staff members went through about discipline throughout the schools. And there's talk of like a little presentation. I just want to make sure that doesn't get fallen off the radar. Like to hear about that. And that kind of stemmed from, reading all the schools' reports, and some things happen in the middle school. So just want to make sure we don't burn out our administration on things, and whatever we can do to help here to correct that. Thank you.
1: Yeah, thank you. Thank you very much, Graham. I do believe that is a plan for October. Work session October. Yep, thank you. Duncan.
7: Thank you, Madam Chair. I think it's important to reference at a regular meeting our retreat on Saturday and focus on a number of issues. One is a revenue stream to the district was more than we would have expected a couple of months ago. I think, at least as one board member, I feel as though we're going into the next fiscal year with resources, economic resources, that I had not anticipated. Also, was a note of caution relative to our planning and decisions that hadn't been made, even though there may have been a perception in the community that certain budget decisions had been made. We also were reviewing some expense items, busing to Chiniac, for example, that would reduce cost in the next year. And also the internet at Chiniac we were exploring. I know Walter's here tonight. Wasn't on our agenda, but we certainly want to have good information as we move forward with that issue, Madam Chair. Moving to the meeting tonight, I want to highlight in the Old Harbor report that Glenn Clower, Chloe, had received a special award for AEA, Alaska Education Association, and we as a board and administration should recognize that. And I would suggest at a regular meeting of his convenience that we request that he, you know, come, and perhaps there's an Old Harbor trip that he can chaperone or something to come to town and be recognized, because that is a substantial achievement, Madam Chair. I think that would conclude my comments. Thank you.
1: Thank you, Duncan. Jesse?
6: I want to piggyback off Duncan's comment about Glenn Clough winning that award. His wife also has won that award a couple years ago, and I think they are the only couple in the state of Alaska who both. So it's pretty cool. It's pretty awesome for him. So if you guys see him, give him big congratulations. That's fantastic news. Again, at the retreat, the news of over 100 new students in the district was fantastic. That was a game changer. We predicted a 3% decline. Instead, we got a 6.8% incline in students. So that was fantastic. Again, it's not official because it's not in the October count, but it still looks pretty good from where we're at. There was news of the pool situation and the heating in the pool. I didn't know any of this, and we were enlightened to this on Saturday about the pool being diesel and electric to heat the pool. And then with the Terror Lake Dam not producing as much electricity as normal, we are now using just diesel to heat the pool. So that cost is going to go up a lot. So that's that was a hidden cost that we discovered on Saturday. What else I want to go through? Again, big props to the J ROTC program. That is super cool. Damon, your kid's in it too, right? I think I saw him in the uniform, looking good, walking through the high school. Pretty cool. Very nice. shout out to the Kodiak High School football team for triumphing over the Seward Seahawks last Friday. And then they're going to play again this Friday here. And I think it's their last home game, so come out and root for them. And the $100,000 this year for the green cards, if there's only six people, I'm kind of in good faith that hopefully it's only about $30,000 we have to spend, and the rest will hopefully sit in the general fund, so it won't affect our budget too horribly in the upcoming year. That's it. Thanks.
1: Thank you, Jesse. Mike?
9: Yeah, just really briefly, I'll echo what Jesse and Duncan said about the retreat and how we're starting to get information about our budget status for next fiscal year, and we're starting to see some positive indicators, which is a really nice change. I'm glad to see us start to have conversations at that retreat about sort of what kind of district we want to have and how we're going to allocate the resources that are available to the district. I think it's great that we've got the budget, community budget advisory committee set up to really help get that input from the community about those decisions, about how we're going to make this district shine next year and years to come after that. Thanks.
1: Thank you, Mike. Jim?
4: I think there has been sort of a community perception that the school board and the school district has been sort of financially irresponsible. And I think that it's very far from the truth. I think that we are really looking at every penny and where it's going. And I mean, it's important that we do. We're trying to be responsible with

0: Yes, go for it.
1: I was looking for a piece of paper. It was actually an email we received. It may sound like I'm a broken record, but the board requested information relative to a 38 size English class at the high school. And the response is, that's the way it's going to be. Nothing we're going to do. I find that unacceptable, Madam Chair.
0: Okay.
1: Thank you.
0: Yep. Thank you. And so I will just finish up by saying that the board retreat, I really, really hope the administrative team knows how much we appreciate you guys being there for the whole day. You really make a difference. And thank you for your involvement, your participation, your insights. We've talked about teacher burnout, staff burnout, but we also do have to be thinking about administrator burnout as well moving forward. And that is real for everyone. That could have a huge impact on the momentum of our district. The JROTC program is really moving. It was just really cool to see those young people up there being proud, and it was very fun. It was a very fun event. And the James Kenchalo, I think is how you pronounce it. He has done an incredible job in a very short period of time. I want to share that my to-do list includes working on conversations with the borough and the city about the pool and the auditorium. I'm glad you brought that pool topic up, Jesse. We've got work to do with that, especially with the rather alarming increases in fuel costs that we may be facing for the pool. On September 11th, I believe it was, the auditors were finishing up their work. I had the chance to meet with them and hear a very preliminary report. It was really fine, as usual, and nice work to Krista and the business folks. The audits are a lot of work, and that they came through with flying colors yet again. I want to just also finish up by saying thank you to the building administrators for the board reports. Those are located, if you're interested, in the informational items at the very end of the agenda. I really appreciate them, the positive things that, as well as the issues and concerns that are expressed by the principals. And a few things really popped out at me. The nursing staff reduction at the elementary level at Main and East is having an impact. And the reduction in the cafeteria staff has made lunch lines longer at those elementary schools as well. There's not enough time for kids to eat. So these are things that contribute to burnout of our staff. It's not a great outcome. And figuring out a way to address those issues, I think, is important. I know that Principal Rankin at Peterson put in a request for the instructional coach, and she is the one elementary school that does not have one this year, and that's she's noticing an impact on that. I think that, as Graham mentioned, the concerns at the middle school are real, clear guidelines for procedures for serious and disciplinary actions appears to be really, really important for the board to help with that process. It's really very concerning. So thank you for including that in your report. And I just loved that boomerang project, Kodiak High School. You guys are amazing. It seemed very successful, and kudos for making it happen this year. So thanks. Next meeting of the Community Budget Advisory Committee hasn't been identified yet, but stay tuned. I think we're on the closing in on a date. Of course, it will be open to the public, and folks are welcome to attend, and hopefully people will attend, at least even online. And thanks, everybody. Thanks, everybody, for your good work and for all of the contributions that you make to our district. We're very fortunate. And I

0: would now entertain a motion to adjourn.
1: Move to adjourn.
0: Is there a second?
2: Second.
0: All in favor say aye.
2: Aye.
0: Nobody's opposed. So this meeting is adjourned at 7:31 p.m. I really like the gavel.
3: You earned it.
2: But you don't have the goat anymore. Hey, Graham, I'm going to ask you about...
4: Broadcast of the school board meeting is supported by the Kodiak Island Borough School District, working with the community to provide an educational program of the highest standard.

And that was Alab ng Puso by River Maya. So time now is already 8:50 and we have 10 more minutes for our show for tonight. So next song we'll have Overdrive by Eraserhead. So for those who tune in after the Board of Education meeting, thank you so much, and I'll see you on the airwaves next week. So this is your host, your DJ, Sergio Gutierrez for Tahanan ng Himig, Filipino Soundscapes Lounge. Have a good night, everybody.

0: kahoy. 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

0: 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With translators K269 AW Larson Bay, K269 AX Karlik, K269 AY Akiak, K269 AZ Old Harbor, and K220 AU Port Lions. For the weather, the marine forecast, Marmot Island to Sitsikanak out to 15 nautical miles. Tonight we have northeast winds 15 knots, seas 4 feet. Tuesday, north winds 20 knots, seas 5 feet. Tuesday night, northwest winds 20 knots, seas 5 feet. And Wednesday, northwest winds 15 knots, seas 5 feet. For Chiniac Bay, tonight we have 10 knot, northeast winds 10 knots, becoming north 15 knots after midnight, seas 3 feet. Tuesday, northwest winds 15 knots, seas 3 feet. Tuesday night, northwest winds 15 knots, diminishing to 10 knots after midnight, seas 2 feet. And Wednesday, northwest winds 10 knots, seas 3 feet. For Marmot Bay, tonight we have variable winds less than 10 knots, becoming north 10 knots after midnight, seas 3 feet. Tuesday, northwest winds 15 knots, seas 2 feet. Tuesday night, northwest winds 15 knots, diminishing to 10 knots after midnight, seas 2 feet. And Wednesday, northwest winds 10 knots, seas 2 feet. For the Shelikof Straits, tonight we have north winds 20 knots, seas 4 feet. Tuesday, north winds 20 knots, seas 4 feet. Tuesday night, northwest winds 20 knots, seas 4 feet. And Wednesday, variable winds 10 knots, seas 2 feet. For the local forecast, tonight we have a chance of showers, mainly before 1 a.m. Mostly cloudy with a low around 40. Northwest winds around 5 miles per hour. Chance of rain is 40%. Tuesday, a chance of showers, mainly before 4 p.m., mostly cloudy with a high near 52, northwest winds around 15 miles per hour, chance of rain is 40%. Tuesday night, a slight chance of showers before 7 p.m., mostly cloudy, then gradually becoming mostly clear with a low around 38, northwest winds 10 to 15 miles per hour, chance of rain is 10%. And for Wednesday, sunny with a high near 53, west winds around 5 miles per hour.
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Good evening. Tonight we're going to start out with a Colorado-based musician, A.J. Fullerton. The first two cuts are from his new release, Bare Bones, which is his fifth release. Has some nice music out, a combination of blues, witch rock, and Americana. Very nice release. After A.J. Fullerton, we have a cut from Kev Moe's new release, The Breakdown. The name of the song is Have and Hand It Over, and this is the kind of song that I consider a modern gospel. After Kev Moe, we have a British band by the name of Diving Ducks with Drinking in the Cemetery. Great lyrics. Something you do on occasion when you get older. And let's see, then we have from New Jersey, witch rock Americana group, the Trevor B. Power Band, from their recent release, Two Crows. Not really blues, but really great witch rock. The Trevor B. Band is on tour right now. I'm just reading up on them. Hope you enjoy tonight's picks.

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0: What if you find yourself in the middle of a fight, and at the end of this fight, somehow, you're still standing up? And so you think, maybe, I'll do this again. On the Next Snap Judgment, we proudly present The Rough House. 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

0: 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Excuse me. See for some weather. A little station break here. Let's see for the local forecast. Tonight we have a chance of showers, mainly before 1 a.m., mostly cloudy with low around 40. Northwest winds around 5 miles per hour. Chance of rain is 40%. For tomorrow, Tuesday, a chance of showers, mainly before 4 p.m., mostly cloudy with a high near 52. Northwest winds around 15 miles per hour. Chance of rain is 40%. Tuesday night, a slight chance of showers before 7 p.m., mostly cloudy, then gradually becoming mostly clear with a low around 38. Northwest winds 10 to 15 miles per hour. Chance of rain is 10%. And Wednesday, sunny with a high near 53. West winds around 5 miles per hour. For the marine forecast, let's see, for the Shelikof Straits, tonight we have north winds 20 knots, seas 4 feet. Tuesday, north winds 20 knots, seas 4 feet. Tuesday night, northwest winds 20 knots, seas 4 feet. And Wednesday, variable winds 10 knots, seas 2 feet. For Chiniac Bay, we have tonight northeast winds 10 knots, becoming north 15 after midnight, seas 3 feet. Tuesday, northwest winds 15 knots, seas 3 feet. Tuesday night, northwest winds 15 knots, diminishing to 10 knots after midnight, seas 2 feet. And Wednesday, northwest winds 10 knots, seas 3 feet. From Marmot Island to Siskinac, out to 15 nautical miles. Tonight, we have northeast winds 15 knots, seas 4 feet. Tuesday, north winds 20 knots, seas 5 feet. Tuesday night, northwest winds 20 knots, seas 5 feet. And Wednesday, northwest winds 15 knots, seas 5 feet.
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0: sugar, how you feeling today? 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
1: Oh, oh yeah? And why you wearing the white one? 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
0: Nah, baby, that ain't true. I like the blue one just as fine, I swear.
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0: Brother Wallace has an incredible voice, one that he's honed since leading a choir as a teenager. He'd go on to play Madison Square Garden, record his debut album at Peter Gabriel's studio, and release his debut album, Electric Love, all while keeping his day job as a K-12 music teacher. Coming up, hear a mini-concert with Brother Wallace on the next World Cafe.
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0: Now Matt the Cat's gonna show you what was on the juke in the back.
1: Rhythm and blues is just rock and roll. It's just it's music. Rhythm and blues, it's a craze, but it's a very good craze, and that there are some very beautiful songs recorded in rhythm and blues. If the people would just take time, some of the people that don't like it would just take time out to listen to it.
2: That's the voice of a young Elvis Presley who has risen to enormous fame. He's facing his detractors who are calling his music style, rhythm and blues, dirty. And so it begins, the rise of the most popular and influential musical figure of the 20th century, Elvis Presley. I'm Matt the Cat, and this week's Juke in the Back focuses on the cat who made rhythm and blues mainstream. They cleaned it up a little bit, they called it rock and roll, but it still had that excitement of the old rhythm and blues sounds. This is such an amazing and fertile time in music history. Cats like Elvis were blazing into a whole new world while taking some of the past with them. Elvis reinterpreted the music that he had heard growing up, the music that really turned him on, whether it was country and western, hillbilly, gospel, rhythm and blues, or blues. Elvis was influenced by it all. He was like a musical sponge, and when he got his chance on the big stage, he put out his own version of the music that had moved him so much in his formative years. And that's what this week's Juke in the Back is all about. The rhythm and blues music that influenced Elvis. Elvis loved country singers like Hank Williams and Hank Snow. He loved the gospel quartets. He dug on pop singers like Dean Martin, and he was moved by the blues. But most importantly, Elvis embraced rhythm and blues. He got his hip gyrations by watching Jackie Wilson on stage with Billy Ward and the Dominoes. He wanted to sing like Clyde McFadder. He wanted the down-home rawness of Arthur Big Boy Crudup. Elvis was certainly a derivative of these styles, but he put it all together and made it his own. And if Elvis hadn't brought this music into the mainstream, would Buddy Holly or Carl Perkins ever have gotten the chance? And if they hadn't latched on to what Elvis was doing, then maybe the Beatles, the Rolling Stones, the Who, the Small Faces, Led Zeppelin, and countless others never would have caught the rock and roll bug. And then where would we be? It all goes back to Elvis. And for Elvis, it all goes back to those influences. And that's our focus on this week's Juke in the Back. The soul that came before rock and roll. The rhythm and blues sounds of the 1940s and 50s. They're spinning off Shellac 78s out of our old Rockola jukebox. Let's begin by going back to Elvis's first session for Sun Records. It was held on July 5th, 1954, at 706 Union Avenue in Memphis, Tennessee. The guy behind the Ampex reel-to-reel machine was none other than Sam Phillips, who had founded Sun Records in 1952 to record blues, rhythm and blues, country and western, hillbilly, and gospel music. Phillips was enthralled by the sounds he heard coming out of the black community, and he knew that those sounds would take the world by storm if they could just be made a little more palatable to the white audience. He figured the only way to do this was to get a white cat who sang with that African-American feel. It all came together when he found Elvis, a 19-year-old truck driver, originally from Tupelo, Mississippi. Elvis was ready. He had prepared for this moment. He was trying to be discovered in 1953 when he came into the Memphis Recording Service, the home of Sun Records, to cut a demo of My Happiness. But as the late great Sam Phillips recalls, nothing was really happening on this first session. Elvis wasn't really gelling with the two guys that Sam had put him together with, Scotty Moore on guitar and Bill Black on bass. But then something magical happened. Let's hear it right from the horse's mouth. Here's Sam Phillips.
3: Well, we'd been in four or five times and nothing really happened. And so I had come in the studio and told them that, hey, they could stay around and kick it around a little more, or they could go on home. And Elvis kept on his guitar. In the meantime, Scotty had taken off his strap on his guitar, and Bill had laid his bass down, his old upright doghouse bass. And Elvis cut down on this thing, and I mean, he just beat the hell out of the guitar. I mean, he'd break strings going and coming. And he started out, "That's All Right, Mama." Well, I'd heard that old song, but I mean, he had never offered it, you know, at all. In fact, I had no idea he knew it. When I heard that, man, I said, "Good God, this is what we're looking for."

Arthur Big Boy Crudup with the original version of That's All Right. Recorded and first released in 1946, it gained some popularity in 1947, but it was never a smash hit. In 47, Elvis would have been 12 years old, so the song probably didn't have a huge impact. However, RCA chose to re-release That's All Right as part of its first run of 45s in 1949. I'm willing to bet that Elvis probably picked up on the song around that time. You see, even though That's All Right wasn't a huge hit, it was a very influential song. It really didn't sound like anything else coming out of the blues world in 1947. It certainly wasn't the jump blues of Wynonie Harris and Eddie Cleanhead Vincent. It didn't sound like the combos of Lucky Millinder, Lionel Hampton, or Hal Singer. It really wasn't the down-home Mississippi Delta blues of Muddy Waters. This record was ahead of its time, and it's no wonder that Elvis excelled at making it all his own during his first session of 1954. That's All Right was Elvis's first release on Sun Records, backed with the Bill Monroe classic Blue Moon of Kentucky. It was released as Sun number 209. Up next, we have a song that would become Elvis's second Sun release, Sun number 210. It was written and first recorded by Roy Brown, even though Wynonie Harris had a hit with it first in 1948. His was a groundbreaking record with a driving backbeat. It soared to the top of the rhythm and blues charts and was a staple in Elvis's early career. Here's Wynonie Mr. Blues Harris as we honor the rhythm and blues roots of Elvis on this week's Juke in the Back with Good Rockin' Tonight.

0: When my way was dark at night, he would shine as bright as light. When I was trying to get to you.
1: Elvis's version of Trying to Get to You, cut on July 11th, 1955 at Sun Studios in Memphis. He had tried to cut it the previous February, but they couldn't get a good take of it. That's the only Elvis song on Sun to feature a piano, and the piano part was probably played by Elvis himself. Scotty Moore is, of course, on guitar, Bill Black on bass, and Johnny Brennero is playing drums. That song was never issued on Sun, but after RCA took over Elvis's Sun catalog, they issued a single of Trying to Get to You in September of 1956. However, it didn't make the charts. Trying to Get to You was based on a rhythm and blues vocal group record from 1954 by a group that was discovered in Washington, D.C., called the Eagles. Mercury Records put it out, and it didn't really do anything, but apparently Elvis heard it. Let's hear that original version of Trying to Get to You from the Eagles. I'm Matt the Cat, and we're digging on Elvis's R&B influences this week on The Juke in the Back.

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2: This guy in Las Vegas. Billy Warden's dominoes. Billy Warden's dominoes. There's a guy out there who's done a takeoff on me. Don't be cruel. He tried so hard until he got much better, boy. Much better than that record of mine. Oh, no, wait now. I mean, it's this way. He was real slender. He was a colored guy. He got up there and he said, he had a little slow with me. Started off. He said, what kind of key did I do it in? What key did I do? Don't be cruel, man. B?

0: He got it back in the whole quartet. They got the feelers on in. He said, yeah. It's exactly what he said. Well, I don't want no other love. He was hitting it. Dreaded the microphone and went down to the last note, went all the way down to the floor, man, looking straight up the ceiling. Man, I cut him out. I was on the table when he got this thing.
1: I don't know. That's terrific.
0: And he had his feet. He had his feet turned in like this. And all the time was singing, and feet was going in and out, both ways, sliding like this. He says, "And you know I can be found."
1: He says,
0: "At least, please, a telephone.
2: Telephone.
0: Don't to be cruel."
1: I pay fair to get him in here.
2: You're paralyzed like you thought about doing it later after you'd already done it.
0: I can't do that one.
3: Oh, please,
0: he said,
1: "What? Just a member of
0: Ward's Dominoes. He had already done Hound Dog and another one or two, and he didn't do too well. You know, he was trying too hard. Mm-hmm. But he done that. Don't be cruel. He was trying so hard that he got better, boy. Man, he sung that song. That quartet's in the background, you know. Bought off, butt up, bought off, butt up, and he was out there cutting it, man. And I'm going way up in the air.
1: Oh man, that's classic.
0: If you can't come around, at least please a telephone.
4: That's great.
0: Boy, he sung a hell out of it. I went back four nights straight, man. I went back four nights straight and heard that guy do that. He said, he'd soften up, he'd say, "I don't." He'd shake his head and say, "I don't want no other love. Baby, it's just you I'm thinking." He'd say, "Well, then I don't want to stop thinking of me." Man, he sung a hell out of that song, man. I was on the table looking at him. Get him off.
5: Elvis talking about the great Jackie Wilson, who he had apparently recently seen singing with Billy Ward and the Dominoes doing Don't Be Cruel. That was taken from an impromptu meeting that occurred on the 4th of December 1956 at Sun Studios in Memphis. Elvis was in town and dropped in on a Carl Perkins session. Sam had recently signed Jerry Lee Lewis, and he was hanging out there. Then a little later on, Johnny Cash stopped by. Over the years, this impromptu jam session has been referred to as the Million Dollar Quartet. And even though he can't remember Jackie Wilson's name, Elvis would certainly take a lot from Jackie's stage performance, including his wiggles and gyrations. It's really great hearing Elvis jam on Don't Be Cruel, which he said on many occasions was his favorite song. But what, you don't believe me?
6: What's your favorite song, Elvis?
7: Out of mine or
6: out of any song?
7: Don't Be Cruel is my favorite of mine. Now, of other records, I like My Prayer, probably.
5: See? Yeah, and he also dug the rhythm and blues ballads, like My Prayer. But let's say I'm Billy Ward and the Dominoes. He may not have remembered Jackie Wilson's name during that jam session, but he was well familiar with their former lead singer, Clyde McFatter. Another ballad that Elvis was very familiar with, Harbor Lights, which was originally a Polish song from the 1930s, was done by numerous pop and rhythm and blues artists. Elvis cut Harbor Lights during his very first session with Sam Phillips on July 5th, 1954. His version would remain unissued until the 1970s. There's a good chance that the version of Harbor Lights that Elvis was most influenced by could have been Billy Ward and the Dominoes' 1951 recording featuring Clyde McFatter on lead vocals. Here it is now, as we feature the rhythm and blues influences of Elvis Presley on this week's Juke in the Back, the soul that came before rock and roll.

That tune never fails to get me. Mystery Train from 1953 off Sun Records. Little Junior's Blue Flames. The flip side of that song, Love My Baby, would be the guitar inspiration that Scotty Moore would use on Elvis's 1955 version of Mystery Train. Elvis recorded it on the 11th of July, 1955, and it would be his fifth and final single release for Sun Records, Sun number 223. Here's the slightly sped up, but no less eerie, Elvis Presley version of Mystery Train. I'm Matt the Cat, and we're digging Elvis's early R&B influences on this week's Juke in the Back.

Smiley Lewis, spinning off of Imperial Records from 1955. That song was written by Pearl King, the wife of Dave Bartholomew, who also co-wrote the tune, and his band is backing Smiley Lewis up on that tune. Elvis would take his first crack at One Night at a session recorded on the 24th of January, 1957. He would use the song's original lyrics. It would remain unreleased until 1983. Elvis's love for that song must have run deep, because nearly a month later, on February 23rd, 1957, Elvis would cut One Night for the second time, this time using softer lyrics. One Night With You is what I'm now praying for, as opposed to One Night of Sin is what I'm now paying for. RCA issued One Night as the flip side of I Got Stung in 1958. It went to number 4 on the pop charts and a whopping number 10 on the rhythm and blues lists. Let's hear that original, raunchy, and previously unreleased version of One Night. Elvis sings this with so much feeling and soul, it's mind-blowing. I'm Matt the Cat, and this is the R&B side of Elvis on this week's Juke in the Back, 19...

Now it's time for the Great 78, where we take a thick piece of shellac and hearken back to a time when 78 RPM records were king. This week we're featuring the king, Elvis Presley, and his rhythm and blues influences. And even though Lonnie Johnson doesn't have great name recognition today, he had a big influence on a young Elvis. Elvis would sing many of his 50s ballads in the same style as Lonnie Johnson. This song, Tomorrow Night, by Johnson, was number one for 7 solid weeks in 1949 for King Records. Elvis would cut his version on September 10th, 1954, but it was never issued as a single. Let's hear one of Elvis's greatest vocal influences. Here's Lonnie Johnson with this week's Great 78, Tomorrow Night.

Mama Thornton with the original version of Hound Dog, written by two young white songwriters, Jerry Lieber and Mike Stoller, in 1952. It was recorded in 52 and became one of the biggest rhythm and blues hits of 1953, peaking at number one on the R&B charts for six solid weeks. The great Johnny Otis backed her up on that record, and the label lists him as Kansas City Bill in orchestra. That version of Hound Dog was a monumental record for many reasons. For one thing, it established Jerry Lieber and Mike Stoller as serious songwriters in the R&B field. Two, it was such a big record that it inspired copycat or sound-alike records. For example, Bear Cat, written by Sam Phillips and sung by Rufus Thomas on Sun. Bearcat would be Sun Records' first hit, peaking at number three on the national charts. But Lieber and Stoller sued Sam Phillips because he didn't give them songwriting credit on the record. The copyright infringement lawsuit almost bankrupted Sam Phillips' label, and if that had happened, Elvis might never have been discovered. Yeah!

That's Rufus Thomas singing Bearcat. Now, you can see how big Hound Dog was. I mean, you had Hound Dog going to number one. You had Bearcat going to number three. So Elvis was most certainly affected by this record. Now you have lots of groups covering Hound Dog because it was so popular. For example, Freddie Bell and the Bell Boys, a group from Philadelphia, were playing in Las Vegas when Elvis happened to catch their act and see them perform Hound Dog. He really dug their arrangement.

And so you can see Elvis's Hound Dog was based on Freddie Bell and the Bell Boys' arrangement of the Big Mama Thornton song. You roll all of that together and you get Elvis's biggest hit next to Don't Be Cruel, Hound Dog, 1956. It all goes back to rhythm and blues, baby. Now, man, I wish I had more time because I could stay on this topic all day. But I gotta close it out now with one more set of songs. Let's close with a song that was recorded in 1954 in Nashville, Tennessee, from Nashville's own Arthur Gunter. Accello Records released it, and it went to number 12 in 1955. Elvis was most certainly moved by this record, because he cut his own version of Baby Let's Play House on February 5th for Sun Records. It would be Elvis's fourth release for Sun, number 217. And in July of 1955, it would be Elvis's first record to make the national country charts. I'm going to start with the R&B original version of Baby Let's Play House from Arthur Gunter. Then we're going to move into a very special rendition from Elvis. Not going to play the Sun record. Instead, I want to play a live performance that he recorded on the immensely popular Louisiana Hayride radio program. Elvis appeared on the Louisiana Hayride many, many times, but this version of Baby Let's Play House is taken from his August 20th, 1955 appearance. So since the song charted in July of 1955, Elvis is playing his current hit. I hope you dig it, and I hope you've enjoyed this week's Juke in the Back as we've taken a close look at Elvis Presley's rhythm and blues influences. I'm Matt the Cat, and remember, until next time, soul, it's a feeling, and you'll get that feeling each week by tuning into your source for 1940s and 50s rhythm and blues, the Juke in the Back, the soul that came before rock and roll. Now, baby, let's play house.

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1: Well, you may go to college, you may go to school, you may have a pink Cadillac, but don't you be nobody's fool. Now, baby, come back, baby, come. 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Come back, baby, I want to play house with you. 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
8: This week we've got Sheba Potts-Wright on the show. She's got a sultry southern sound that blends some of the best elements of the blues, but she says she leaves out the painful parts of the genre in favor of the more upbeat.
6: That's right. The longtime Echo Records artist was raised by her father, Bill Street harp legend Dr. Robert Feelgood Potts. But much of her repertoire is inspired by her years under the tutelage of Denise LaSalle, another dynamo queen of the down-home blues style.
8: And it's easy to tell that that lineage exists. Sheba has a presence that is to be reckoned with whenever she walks into a room. When she joined us, she made sure that everyone nearby knew that she is the new millennium R&B diva.
6: Well, of course, that's not her only connection to blues legends of the past.
8: Definitely not. Her father brought her up on the touring circuit with all of the greats. Willie Clayton, Bobby Blue Bland, Marvin Cease, Tyrone Davis, the list goes on.
6: And when you say she was raised on the Chitlin Circuit, you're truly not kidding. She's lived in many of America's greatest blues cities. I mean, Sheba was born in Chicago and raised between Detroit and Greenwood, Mississippi. After attending Russ College in Holly Springs, she landed in Memphis, where she actually worked for many years for Lebanon Children's Hospital.
8: And it was there that she gained an affinity for community causes.
6: That's right. Still today, she often performs in support of charities that benefit survivors of violence and awareness for illnesses such as sickle cell anemia.
8: When we got the chance to see Sheba at Club Paradise, she was contributing to a show which promoted awareness for victims of domestic violence, a turmoil Potts-Wright says she knows all too well.
6: Yes, she's certainly passionate about the cause as a survivor herself. Through her confidence and strength, she hopes to be a beacon of hope for other women trying to make it through.
8: Here's Sheba Potts-Wright, live on Bill Street Caravan.
9: Ladies and gentlemen, I'm about to do one of my hit songs. Yeah. That's still out. away from Tell Me Something Good from I'll Be the Other Woman. I said, you know what?
10: Tell me, girl.
9: I got a song I want to sing and record.
10: All right.
9: That's going to tell them straight up how I feel. Is it

0: 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For more information on Sheba, check out echorecords.com.
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2: Big Bill Brunzi glanced around the crowded Union Hall. He saw every guitar picker and piano player from every tavern on the south side of Chicago except one. Looked like everybody brought a bottle. Washboard Sam sidled up to Bill and said, "You know you could beat that woman playing, and anybody in here know that you the best guitar picker around." Bill just shook his head. "I don't know about that," he said. "Memphis Minnie can make a guitar speak. She can make it cry. She can make it moan. She can make it whistle." "Maybe she won't show," Washboard Sam winked. Tampa Red jumped on stage and shouted through the mic, "Y'all know the rules. Our finalists each get two songs to sway this illustrious panel of judges, including Sleepy John Estes, Sonny Boy Williamson, and myself." The crowd roared and hoisted their bottles high. "Grand prize," Tampa Red yelled, "1/5 Gordon's gin. And you know what our friends at Fortune magazine said, this stuff only goes into martinis and Negroes." The crowd booed, hissed, and laughed as Tampa continued. "And 1/5 black gold whiskey. If you're too fancy to drink from the bottle, the cap makes a fine goblet, ladies and gentlemen. First up, Mr. William Brunzi, known to us friends as Big Bill.
3: Feel like hauling. I feel like crying. I feel so bad, baby, Lord, I just feel like dying."
2: While Big Bill played, she started to move through the crowd from the back of the hall toward the stage. She caught Bill's eye like a shooting star, gleaming in a river of dark suits. She wore a bracelet as big as a shield with a new silver dollar stuck in it. She carried her guitar, a chrome resonator. Her gold tooth sparkled and her eyes shined. But where the long red fingernails should have glimmered, Bill saw worn, calloused picking fingers. He was in for a fight. Big Bill shut his eyes to look deep in song.
3: "Oh, I'm gonna make my getaway."
2: Everyone cheered until Tampa Red called Minnie up. Minnie stood there in her gown and high heels, looking the whole place in the eye. She puffed out her cheek and spat a brown jet of tobacco and tore into her song.
4: "I'm a bad luck woman. I'm a bad luck woman. Can't be the reason why."
2: Memphis Minnie didn't need a second number to beat Big Bill. The house rocked. People in the crowd bowed at her feet and reached up to squeeze her hand. Sleepy John and Sonny Boy hoisted her up on their shoulders and carried her around the hall like a champion until they came face to face with Kansas Joe, Minnie's husband. "Put her down, Joseph. She can walk." Sleepy John and Sonny Boy set Minnie on the floor. Joe picked up her wrist and led her toward the exit. Minnie stopped and looked back for her prize. The bottles had disappeared. She turned back and noticed the collar of Joe's long underwear peeking out from the top of his shirt. She plucked off a piece of scarlet thread and wrapped it around her finger.
3: "I'd rather be the devil, oh, rather be the devil. Be the woman mine."
2: At dawn, they lay in bed. Joe snored with his heavy arm across Minnie. She stared at the ceiling and thought of Beale Street. Minnie remembered a conjure woman named Ready Money. Back then, Minnie was working in a house on 3rd Street. Ready Money had a booth around the corner in Church's Park. Black magic interested Minnie. She wanted to learn witchcraft, but Ready Money refused Minnie's cash. Minnie could still hear the old conjure woman say, "No, baby. Women out here for themselves got to help each other." Ready Money said that the real power of Conjure came not from the spell, but from the belief in the spell, the fear that it would work. The mind took care of the rest. Ready Money made sure to be seen sprinkling goofer dust around someone's house. That was when Minnie met Joe. Their bond wasn't exactly magical. He got her off 3rd Street and into music full time, though. He didn't hate her for hustling. "I'm just hitting a lick," Minnie told Joe. "I'd do the same thing if I could," he said with his sly smile. They made beautiful music together, no doubt. Joe got Minnie on records, and together they got out of the South to a cold water flat in Chicago. Still, Joe was a man and Minnie was a woman. She had to play behind.

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Now, many didn't care if Joe lost his nature. And no magic could force him to leave Chicago. It wasn't personal. She'd come as far as Joe could get her. Memphis Minnie wanted to keep going. Lying beside Joe, she repeated Ready Money's spells in her mind. Minnie pushed Joe's arm up and wiggled down out of the bed. He slumped back on the pillow. She needed just one more thing from him, a hair long enough to intertwine with one of her own. Joe's face was clean, his head was neatly barbered, his chest bare. Minnie had no other choice. She slipped her cold nail clippers into the dark and snipped.

0: A minute later, she stood in the kitchen. 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Minnie tore a piece of brown paper bag from Joe's wine bottle. With a black ink pen, she wrote Joe's name on the brown paper 7 times. She took a red ink pen and wrote the spell over Joe's name 7 times as she muttered the incantation, "Love me or die, love me or die, love me or die." 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She dribbled 7 drops from a bottle of Hoyt's cologne onto the brown paper. Ready Money echoed, "Keep it wet until the son of a bitch act right or go." 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He snored.
1: "Now look at hoodoo lady, I want you to treat me right. 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
1: 2 mornings later, Minnie came home from the market. In the one-room flat, their guitars leaned against the wall, Joe's acoustic and Minnie's silver resonator. The L thundered past, blacking the gray daylight from the window and shaking the glass. She saw Joe standing beside the bed, still in his long johns. 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

0: downtown.
1: Joe just let her go. Years went by. Langston Hughes wrote a poem about her. Hard and strong, he called her. Didn't mention a thing about Kansas Joe. On a stormy winter morning, 10 souls gathered around a hole in the ground to bid Joe farewell. Big Bill stood there like he did on that night long ago at the Musicians' Hall. "That's a bad luck woman," said Big Bill to another mourner. "Blows in like a breeze to cut my ass, but leaves us wondering by her old husband's grave. Stole the show.

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1: 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The soundtrack of America was made in Tennessee.
2: We're back, and for those of you just tuning in, we've got new millennium R&B diva, Miss Sheba Potts-Wright.
0: Sheba is a bit of a hidden gem in Memphis. Even some of her most attentive fans may not have heard from her in some time.
2: That's right. She says she's been taking a bit of a break from the spotlight to focus on charity and family in the wake of her husband's passing, as well as some of her close friends.
0: But a lot of people may know her for one particular hit, even if they didn't realize.
2: I think that would be Slow Roll It, a staple originally sung by the Love Doctor. When Sheba debuted her first CD in 2001, she gave fans a taste of the familiar by adding a woman's perspective to the already ubiquitous tune. When Sheba came to visit us in the studio, she donned a Miss Slow Roll It t-shirt, proving that the song's impact endures even today. I might need to get me one of those t-shirts, come to think of it.
0: I'd love to see how you could pull that off. As we mentioned earlier, Sheba doesn't pull any punches, often playing up the tropes of a temptress on stage. You don't have to look much further than song titles like I Need a Cowboy to Ride My Pony or Private Fishing Hole.
2: How about we don't go too far down that list of titles? Is that all right?
0: That's fine.
2: Well, all right. With all of that aside, let's tune back in with Sheba, the temptress, at Club Paradise in Memphis.
0: Here's more from Sheba Potts-Wright live on Bill Street Caravan.
3: We get ready!

0: All right, I have the wonderful, beautiful Sheba Potts Wright here with me today. Sheba, how you doing today?
1: I'm well. How are you today?
0: You prefer Sheba Fine or Miss Potts Wright?
1: Sheba is going to be wonderful. All I'm right. A cougar, so Sheba Fine.
0: All right, then. Really, you know, we can start from what you have going on here today, because I want people to know about your legacy and about your history, but I also want them to know where we're moving forward. Tell me, you working on anything with Echo right now?
1: I actually started with Echo Records, and I've given Echo probably about 10 CDs.
0: Wow.
1: And a greatest. Uh-huh. So they are waiting on me now to get my behind back over there and do another one, which is good. It's really good. So, yes, the plan is to go ahead and get something done before August.
0: Well, Sheba, while we're waiting on your record in the meantime, but have you been working with anybody else? You been sitting in with anybody else?
1: I sure have. That's a great question to ask. I had the opportunity to work with Robert Allen Parker. He's also referred to as Lightning. This guy here has also played guitar for my dad, and he just loves me. That's why I have to give him his props. He put out 2 albums for Bill Street, and I think on the first one I did 2 songs, and on the new upcoming one, he had me to do 3 songs. So I have been working with him in the meantime of getting my album together.
0: Okay, then we'll look out for that, brother.
1: Thank
0: brother Lightning.
1: You. Brother Lightning, that's right, with the big sideburns. Cool white brother.
0: All right. When you say on your own, you started out with your father, Dr. Feelgood Potts, mm-hmm. Correct?
1: Yes, that is my father. He's a good man, and he is known for the harmonica, blues harmonica. My dad, I like to reference that he's a great man, because my dad took me and raised me at 3 years on up to now, I should say, because he still tries to tell me what to do. But he taught me everything that I know in this blues life. He brought me out, I think, probably like in 89. And that's when everybody got just really familiar with me on that circuit, the big circuit. So yeah, I started out with him. And then after him, Denise LaSalle, which is my dad's play sister. You know, we grew up without play sisters.
0: I understand. And
1: she was my aunt, she was my godmother, and she was my mother. Musical mother from the blues, and I traveled with her until I got my first hit.
0: Tell me, what was being with Denise LaSalle, who, you know, many know as a legend, and you standing in that legacy as a legend yourself, what did you carry on from her?
1: I learned so much from her. I learned how to deal with the public when it came down to business. I learned how to deal with the public as far as the singing, how to grab their attention, what to do, what not to do, who to hang around, who not to hang around. I learned everything from that lady. There are so many guys, men, that have come to me and tried to get me to do things that, you know, you don't do. I'm like, I know I'm good enough. She taught me that. She said, never settle for a wooden nickel. She said, always stand your ground. If you know you're good at what you do, you'll never have to worry about, if you do this with me or for me, then I'll do this and I'll do that. You know? So she taught me how to remain a lady. That's the word.
0: Absolutely.
1: Remain a lady in this business.
0: As a woman in that sector, if you want to think of it as the blues, you want to think of it as the rhythm and blues or the southern soul, I noticed that you carry yourself in your music and on stage, and even in this room, you have a, if you don't mind me saying that, I won't get out of hand, a little sensuality, you know, wherever you go. What is it like being a woman and carrying that energy everywhere you go?
1: Well, it's hard, but you know, if it's in you, regardless where it came from, if it's in you, it's going to be there and it's going to show. And I thank you, by the way, for saying that. And on another note, it's kind of hard when you're out here dealing with all these men on this stage. They're dominant. But when you catch a woman like myself, I'm dominant too. It's like, okay, I got to step off, or I got to try to make her weak. I don't fall for the weak stuff. I don't fall for that. So, you know, it makes it easier for me to handle them.
0: I noticed that a lot of the gigging that you do is connected to causes. It's connected to the children that have sickle cell, stopping the violence.
1: I'm glad you mentioned that about the sickle cell and the worthy causes. I want to do more. With the sickle cell, I don't know if you have seen it. I want to offer your listeners to go check it out. It's called the Sickle Cell Rap, and it's featuring Sheba Potts Wright, but it's also mostly focus on the kids with St. Jude. I used to work for St. Jude Children's Hospital for years. Then I left there and went to Lavona Children's Hospital, where I met this clergy. And he works for nonprofit organizations, and he put on a domestic violence concert. And he said, "Sheba, I wanted you." And I must say, they took very good care of me, and they made me be even more of the lady that I am, being that I had been a part of domestic violence myself. So this is the reason why I said, okay, I want to be a part of this.
0: Well, we're blessed to have you as a living testament, and through lyric and through song and through performance, being able to minister and to reach out to those that are need to hear this message and the message that you shared that night. Thank you for hanging out with us today.
1: Mm-hmm,
0: lovely Queen Sheba, Miss Sheba.
1: They used to call me the new millennium diva of the blues, because I came in not crying, not complaining. I came in making it happen. And like all I said, standing up, not sitting down. But if I can add to this, if it's okay, I've taken a different turn in life now. I love what I do. I have slowed down a whole lot. I lost my husband 3 years ago, April 1st. And so many things have changed in my life. So I'm putting it out there. If there's anybody out there that hear my voice, please reach out to Facebook under Sheba Potts Wright. You can find me on Instagram under Sheba Potts, because we need to encourage each other more.
0: Absolutely. Well, thank you so much, Sheba.
1: You're very welcome. I enjoyed it. Thank you.
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Brother Wallace grew up in West Point, Georgia, and he started playing piano in church when he was only 11. It would be the first of many places he'd perform, eventually ending up on stage at Madison Square Garden. The young singer has a bright future ahead with a dynamite debut called Electric Love.

Not only was Electric Love recorded at Peter Gabriel's studio, the legendary Real World, Wallace was still teaching music to grade schoolers while it was happening. Coming up, we've got a mini concert with Brother Wallace. And to get you in the mood, a set of soul music, including Sharon Jones and the Dap Kings. This is World Cafe. Yeah, Brother Wallace is set at the non-convention earlier this year. Kind of blew our socks off. So excited to get to that session that's coming up later this hour. But first, we get started with the White Stripes. We're going to be friends.

Welcome one, welcome all. I am Kaleo. It's World Cafe. Headed your way this hour, a mini concert with Brother Wallace, who has an incredible voice. Seems like a perfect opportunity to get started with some soul singers who can say the same. Al Green gets us going. 16 weeks at number one in 1972. One of the greatest soul songs of all time. It's Let's Stay Together.

MT Jones, young singer-songwriter out of Britain, attended the Liverpool Institute for Performing Arts. Oh, yes, he is British and was a songwriter for other cats before giving those songs to himself. MT Jones, I Don't Understand. That's from his debut album, Joy. Up next, a mini concert with Brother Wallace. Stay close. This is World Cafe.

From NPR, it's World Cafe. Hey, I'm Kaleo. Today, we're introducing you to Brother Wallace. Started playing church in Georgia when he was just 11. By 14, he was directing 100-person choirs. He'd start his career as an educator. As a matter of fact, when he recorded his debut album at Peter Gabriel's Real World Studios, he was still teaching K to 12. Pretty cool. Today, Brother Wallace joins us for a mini concert to play songs from his debut album, Electric Love. And folks, Brother Wallace has a tremendous voice. The band stomps. You're in for a good one. To the stage for a performance of the song, Who Do You Love? It's Brother Wallace on World Cafe.

0: It took us a long time to get here, but we here. We had to overcome some trials. We here.
1: Yeah.
0: We all here.
1: Yeah.
0: We all had stuff, but let me tell you what I had to say to my problems.

Thank you. I am Brother Wallace. Go ahead and kick it. Well, okay, all right. We got it, y'all. We having such a great time. Are y'all having a good time? We're going to give y'all this. This is the whole purpose of the album, that we come together. Let's all get together. We have so much stuff that separates us. But if we remember love, it'll bring us together. Don't you want to see us all get together? Because I promise you, once we all get together, we'll have...

That is Brother Wallace. Let's Get Together, recorded live in Philadelphia earlier this year. You can find the song on his debut album, Electric Love, which is available now. Huge thanks to Brother Wallace. We're back in a minute with more World Cafe.

Welcome back. It's World Cafe. I'm just thinking about Brother Wallace and how good of a singer he is, and also the fact that he taught choir and music to like grade school and high school students. Like, that's an intimidating teacher. Like, do you hold back? Because you could probably shatter some kids' confidence. Maybe I'm just projecting from my high school choir experience. Hey, if you want to see video of that performance, you can find it on our YouTube channel at World Cafe. And if you dig what you hear, be sure to like and subscribe. Let's get back into music with David Gray from 1998's White Ladder, It's Sail Away.

0: Michigander with YYY on World Cafe. He just had a song featured in the new iPhone Duo reveal, which means I am hoping he got that sync license bag. Root for Michigander. Wrapping up this hour on World Cafe with one from his latest album, Over Before You Know It. Speaking of which, we got to run. But thanks to our affiliates nationwide who make this show possible. It's a show we produce from WXPN at the University of Pennsylvania in Philly. I'm Kaleo. We'll talk to you soon on World Cafe.
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2: 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In early September, OpenAI used an army of AI agents to solve a problem that's been puzzling mathematicians for about 90 years. While mathematicians have been adopting artificial intelligence tools like chatbots in their research, the recent string of AI announcements has many wondering about the future of the field.
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From NPR, this is World Cafe. Hey, I am Kaleo. A lot of great music for you this hour, including a new song from an Australian band that we've liked for over a decade.

0: They're called Gang of Youths, and that is Things Take Time. We will also find out what happens at the end of the world, according to Wild Pink. We'll also play new music from Monrovia. And we'll dip into the archives for a performance from Spoon.
1: I was on the outside, I was rookie live.
0: All of that headed your way, so stick around. This is World Cafe. Lucinda Williams going with the unsettling element of surprise, starting the show with her 1989 self-titled album. Here's I Just Wanted to See You So Bad.

Welcome one, welcome all. It's World Cafe. I'm Kaleo, and let's begin down under. The band Gang of Youths are one of the biggest rock groups to come out of Australia, supporting Mumford & Sons, Foo Fighters, and Sam Fender. First discovered them when we visited Sydney a decade ago in 2016. And they've recently teased new music, and as a sign of good faith, I will play you a new song so that you might be indoctrinated as a fan. It's called Things Take Time.

A little bit of dream pop, a little bit of folk with some edge and some grit to it. The band is called Mary in the Junkyard. Song is Blood, and it is from their debut album, Role Model Hermit. And I think big things are ahead for this band. Worth checking out their debut if you dug that song at all. It's Mary in the Junkyard on the Cafe. Now coming up, live performances from the Archives, Spoon, the Waterboys. They're next on World Cafe.

Welcome back. It's World Cafe. It's live from the archives. We're in the vault pulling out live recordings from bands and artists who have visited over the last 35 years. And I was listening back to a 2010 interview with Spoon on this here show. And founding host David Dye pointed out they were the best reviewed band of the decade on Metacritic. Those 2K albums from Spoon are all solid indeed, including Gimme Fiction, which is my favorite record from Spoon. Going back to 2005 for this live recording of Sister Jack, it's Spoon, live from the archives.

the very charming Mike Scott and his band, The Water Boys. That's Fisherman's Blues, recorded live for World Cafe. Live from the Archives happens every episode, but you can visit our little corner of the internet at worldcafe.org to hear thousands of performances and interviews, including a recent visit from this folk singer, Monrovia, from his debut album, Bloodline. This is Feel.

Lovely little set there, featuring John Prine, Fish and Whistle. Also heard Cecilia from Simon and Garfunkel and Mon Rovia from his debut album Bloodline, Field Song. The song about making the best of it during the apocalypse, next on World Cafe.

Welcome back. It's World Cafe, and the New York City band Wild Pink have a new album out. It's called Still Coming Down. And let's just say lead singer John Ross has a few thoughts about the 1960s in his typical stream of consciousness delivery. The song is called Round of Applause at the End of the World. It's Wild Pink.

0: Wrapping up this edition of World Cafe with the Beatles. Tell Me Why from A Hard Day's Night. And we have been working so hard for you. So huge thanks to this entire team, including our bookings producer, Chelsea Johnson, and our technical director, Chris Williams. We make this show from WXPN at the University of Pennsylvania in Philadelphia. I'm Stephen Kaleo. This has been World Cafe from NPR.
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0: Tom Morello, the guitarist of Rage Against the Machine, is set to release his seventh studio album this Friday. In 2018, he talked with us about why Rage Against the Machine was more relevant than ever before and how many songs he needed to learn to play on stage with Bruce Springsteen and the E Street Band. It's Tom Morello in an encore edition of the Next World Cafe.
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0: Coming next on the BBC World Service, it's Outlook with me, Joe Fidgen. Kulu Suryavanshi was on a climbing course in the Himalayas when he decided to go for a short evening walk. Turns out, he wasn't the only one.
1: You know, when you're alone, sometimes you have this eerie sense of being watched. I didn't pay much attention to it, and so I walked, and on the way back, there is a footprint of a snow leopard on top of my shoe mark.
0: A snow leopard, one of the world's rarest and most elusive big cats, hardly ever seen by humans. But coming across that paw print lit a fire in Kulu that has burned ever since.
1: I started becoming obsessed, started reading about them, started wanting to see them. Finding the snow leopards, to me, became the mountain that I wanted to climb.
0: Kulu and the snow leopards, after the international news.
2: BBC News with Emily Thomas. A report by United Nations experts has accused the Nicaraguan state of committing crimes against humanity. It says the Nicaraguan authorities have carried out enforced disappearances, torture, and the arbitrary detention of political opponents as part of a widespread and systemic attack on civilians. Nicaragua's president, Daniel Ortega, has been in power for nearly 20 years. Here's Mimi Swaby.
3: We're definitely seeing a iron fist get even stronger. Daniel Ortega in July came out and said there will no longer be elections in the country, as he put it, to stop the opposition from seizing the government again. In September, we then saw the Congress pass a constitutional reform, which essentially would ban the opposition parties from taking part in that election. So again, solidifying the fact that he is going to maintain himself in power as long as he can. This, unsurprisingly, has received a lot of criticism from the wider region as well as global leaders.
2: Health officials in Indonesia say they've recorded more than 170,000 cases of acute respiratory infections in regions covered in a toxic haze caused by wildfires that started last month. They said more than a quarter of those affected are toddlers. An alliance of indigenous groups are trying to sue the Indonesian government over the impact of the wildfires. Gloria Osanen is leading the legal challenge.
4: In our lawsuit, we're calling on the Ministry of Forestry to audit the burned forest areas and take further legal action based on those findings. The prolonged dry season affecting Kalimantan this year is the result of the El Niño phenomenon, which had been forecast well in advance. However, we believe the government was not adequately prepared to deal with the impact.
2: A court in Sri Lanka is set to pronounce its verdict in the trial of two dozen men accused of plotting the 2019 Easter Sunday bombings, the deadliest attack on civilians in the country. Suicide bombers targeted three high-end hotels and three churches, killing 270 people, including 45 foreigners. At least 11 people have been injured in western Turkey in a shooting in front of a high school in Turgutlu near Izmir. Two of those wounded are in a critical condition. All are said to be students. The country's justice minister said the attacker is a student from the school and has been detained. Orla Girin reports from Istanbul.
5: Around 8 a.m. local time, the shooting started right outside the gates. CCTV footage captured earlier showed a male figure walking through quiet streets, checking a shotgun, which was clearly visible. Later footage appears to show him running from the scene, gun still in hand. The authorities say the suspect's mother, father, and grandfather, who owned the weapon, have all been detained.
2: You're listening to the latest world news from the BBC. A powerful typhoon that swept along Japan's eastern coast has left at least five people dead and several missing. Typhoon Dujian also brought record rainfall to areas around the capital, Tokyo. The storm has moved away from Japan's coast and out into the Pacific, but officials are urging people to remain on high alert. Lithuania's Prime Minister has told the BBC his country feels constantly threatened by Russia and has made evacuation plans for vulnerable citizens in case it's attacked. Mindaugas Sinkevičius stressed his country would fight back were Russia to attack it. Last week, NATO fighter planes shot down a drone that entered Lithuania's airspace. The lawyer of a Venezuelan man shot and wounded by a U.S. immigration agent in Texas says her client has been jailed with the bullet still lodged in his back. Wheelbarer Rafael Garas Perez said he was making a food delivery on Sunday when his vehicle was rammed by an ICE agent and he was shot. Federal officials said the shooting was being investigated. A report by a British group, AI in Education, on the impact of artificial intelligence in classrooms says getting to grips with the technology requires the same level of national urgency as wars and epidemics. Here's our reporter, Aletra Naismith.
6: More than half the world's students and teachers say they use AI tools for homework or instructional planning, but approaches to AI and its integration differ widely. Tech-savvy Estonia is driving adoption through collaborative subject-specific teacher networks, while Nigeria has seen success with after-school AI tutoring. The report criticises Britain's approach as one that's too little and too late. It warns young people are already using AI far more extensively than anybody realises, with polling suggesting many think AI lessens the importance of education. Some even think it will eventually make universities useless.
2: BBC News.
0: Hello, welcome to Outlook. I'm Jo Fidgen. Today we're venturing into the Himalayas, or the Himalaya, in search of the animal they call the ghost of the mountains, the snow leopard. So fiendishly hard to spot that the most anyone usually gets to see is a tantalising paw print. But for Kalu Suryawanshi, the possibility that just maybe he could catch a glimpse of one was irresistible.
1: The romance of the snow leopard grows on you, because sometimes something that feels impossible does not draw you immediately. You know, you don't want to disappoint yourself by setting your expectations too high. You don't want to say it out loud that I may see a snow leopard and then not see one. But then once I saw my first snow leopard, I knew for a fact that this is what I'm going to do for the rest of my life. Because the hardest thing, which is to see your first snow leopard, I had achieved. And once you see a snow leopard, there's no going back.
0: Tell us about them.
1: They are the smallest of the five big cats we have around in the world. The tiger, the lion, the jaguar, the leopard, and then the snow leopard. Although they're called the snow leopard, they're actually more closely related to the tigers. And they have this beautiful long tail that is as long as the head-to-body length. And the tail is very important because it's like the balancing pole of a tightrope walker. That is what allows them to climb these massive mountains and perch on these incredible precipices. Other than the balancing pole, it's also a long muffler on a cold night to wrap yourself with when you're kind of sleeping in a warm cave.
0: Really? So it's like a blanket?
1: It's like a blanket. It's something that goes all the way around the nose and the exposed face part when a snow leopard is sleeping. So yeah, the tail is really what makes the snow leopard the snow leopard.
0: What color are they?
1: The word snow leopard kind of leads us to think they're more like snow. But the best way to describe it is they are like a brown rock with lichen on it. So they actually disappear completely in rocky substrate. In the snow, they are a dead giveaway because their body kind of creates this dark silhouette against the snow, which is why I think they're more rock leopards than snow leopards.
0: But against the rocks, they're camouflaged perfectly.
1: Yeah, they're so well camouflaged that I was once watching a snow leopard, which was out in a flat pasture. And I thought, okay, perfect. Now the snow leopard cannot go anywhere. And the moment the snow leopard realized my presence because of the click of the camera, he just disappeared on a flat piece of land where there was nothing to hide. And that is its camouflage.
0: Hence the name they go by, the ghost of the mountains.
1: Yes, I think their ability to disappear right in front of you is what makes them ghosts.
0: Kalu has gone on to dedicate more than 20 years of his life to looking for these elusive creatures in a bid to put a figure on how many there are left. And to do it, he's had to conquer both physical and metaphorical mountains.
1: So when I started, the idea of snow leopards was one of, you'll never see them. And there were many layers to that. The first layer was, it was hard enough to get to their habitat. It took days to reach there. Once you reach their habitat, 4,000 meters, there is one snow leopard per 100 square kilometers in a good habitat. So if it's not a good habitat, you know, the odds are worse than a needle in a haystack.
0: And they're camouflaged.
1: And, you know, I cannot emphasize this enough. If you have to find a snow leopard, you have to be alert. You have to be sharp. You have to be like a chess player. And if you're physically drained and exhausted, that's not something you're going to be doing. So in some ways, it's harder than mountaineering because you have to be in your complete senses when you're doing it. You know, there's just too many things that need to be right for you to find a snow leopard.
0: It's basically an impossible job.
1: Nearly impossible.
0: And an improbable life for him to choose, not least because Kulu grew up very far from the icy Himalaya in a village in central India, more than 1,000 kilometres away, where the summer heat is overwhelming. Also because the boarding school his parents sent him to was preparing pupils for a very different kind of future.
1: I went to a school, I'll say the full name, it was called the Sri Shivaji Preparatory Military School.
0: Oh, okay.
1: And that name alone summarizes a lot of what it was. It was actually set up during the British time in India for young boys to have access to joining the British Indian Army as officers. And so it was very much part of the school's DNA to train young boys to join the armed services. And you know, I went there when I was 10 years old, and that becomes your universe. And it's a boarding school, you're not going out anywhere. So that's the only thing you know. And I think, which was the reason why I thought, obviously, that's what I'm going to do.
0: A lot of discipline, I'm guessing, a lot of hierarchy.
1: A lot of that. I mean, hierarchy goes down to the point where if somebody's joined the school 2 days before you, they are your seniors.
0: Oh, wow. And how do you have to treat your seniors?
1: You call them sir. But, you know, there's this constant settling of the pecking order that is happening all the time. And then, of course, you become good at sports to climb up the hierarchy. You try to be good at, you know, studies. Essentially, being good kind of helps you climb the ladder.
0: Where were you in the pecking order?
1: So I was a small kid. So I started right at the very bottom. You know, I remained the smallest kid in the class for a long time. But, you know, that also makes you strive harder. So I started working on my sports. But I found my mojo in a very unexpected place. So one way where you can really climb the hierarchy is if you're bold. And a way to express your boldness was to actually sneak out of the school. And so somebody introduced me to it and I started doing it and I realized I was good at it.
0: So what was the best way out of the school then?
1: So we had a dormitory which was on almost the second floor. And the best way out was to climb down this Lagistromia tree, which is, it climbs very straight up. And so you have to slide down the trunk of the tree and then climb back up it.
0: Wow.
1: So you can see how being small helps. And I discovered a few things about myself. I was not scared of heights. I was good at climbing. And I had the courage to take these risks, and which really helped me in school.
0: It was your survival superpower.
1: Absolutely.
0: So when did you get sort of external confirmation that you were indeed very good at climbing?
1: So actually, there was a moment when I was in school, my antennas were all about how do I join the NDA, the National Defense Academy. I cleared all exams, all interviews, and then the medicals happened and both my eye colors are different. So I'm predisposed to glaucoma, according to their rule books. I've not felt anything yet. But I was medically rejected. And like I said, that was the only universe I had. And suddenly, the thing that you aspired to from the age of 10 to 17 cannot happen. And you feel that you're drifting out on the sea. And I probably was on the verge of depression. I don't know. I was too young to understand these things back then. And so an uncle of mine started taking me out trekking, hiking, hill walking, that sort of stuff. You know, just as a way to take my mind off of these things. And I met somebody there who used to run the local climbing club. And this person was walking behind me. And then suddenly at the next water break, he came up to me and said, "Look, I've been watching you and I find you very sure-footed. Have you thought about climbing?" And I hadn't until then. And he said, "There is this academy called the Nehru Institute of Mountaineering. I think you should go there. You'd be very good." And I think either my uncle or my father, I don't know who, but somebody paid for that course, which wasn't much. It's actually subsidized by the government. And I went there just again as a way to take my mind off of things.
0: What started as a distraction soon became a passion. But it was his first experience of the Himalaya as a mountaineering student that determined a new course for his life.
1: Central India gets 45 degrees Celsius above zero during summer. And then suddenly I was in an environment which was minus 30 below zero. That's like a 70, 75 degree difference. But again, it was not the temperature that was on my mind. When I came to the Himalaya, the scale just exploded. You know, the scale of ruggedness, rockiness became so grand that I couldn't place myself in it in the beginning. You know, you feel so small in the Himalaya, insignificant. And I think that was also the state of mind that I was in coming from the disaster of the medical experience. And the good thing was I wasn't thinking much about it.
0: Mentally, what has changed in you?
1: I could see that there are other things in life worth pursuing. So it was like finding a new meaning. Himalaya became the thing that I could devote my life to. And I'm saying Himalaya became a thing that I wanted to devote my life to and not climbing itself, because it wasn't about me climbing a particular route or a particular mountain. It was about just being in that place. And I started seeking ways and reasons to just be out there in the mountains. How can I just get myself in the mountains, whether it meant climbing, hiking, studying the flora, whatever it was. I just wanted to be there. I was also reading a lot of mountaineering literature at that time. So that became the new sanctuary after my boarding school sanctuary that I wanted to be in.
0: How did snow leopards enter your life?
1: I was still a mountaineering student in the Western Himalaya. And we'd set up a camp close to 4,000 meters next to a glacier. And the entire group was entirely focused on getting to the summit, you know, and that's what it should be. You have to really bring your 100% to climbing the mountain. And then there is me, who is a kid in a toy shop. There are mountains, there are glaciers, there are animals, there are birds. I'm excited about everything. And then to calm my excitement, to be able to focus, in the evening when everybody kind of retreated to their tent, it's just twilight, there's a nip in the air because the sun's behind the clouds, I decide to take a walk. And I walked a little from the camp. And there is, you know, when you're alone, sometimes you have this eerie sense of being watched. And I had this eerie sense of being watched, and I thought, I'm worrying because the instructors might see me. And so I didn't pay much attention to it. And so I walked, went onto a rock, sat there, thought about all these amazing climbers about whom I had read and how I'm in the Himalaya doing what they were doing. And then when it's getting dark, I decide to walk back. And on the way back, there is a pug mark of a snow leopard on top of my shoe mark.
0: A footprint.
1: Of a print. So clearly, the snow leopard had walked across my path after I went. And then this realization that maybe the snow leopard was the one watching me, giving me the eerie feeling of being watched. And again, this is what has happened to great mountaineers like Messner, like Shimpton, you know, who thought they saw a Yeti, and then that became their mission. Messner went on an entire expedition looking for the Yeti when he thought he'd seen one. And when I thought that I think a snow leopard saw me, I went down the same trail. You know, I started becoming obsessed, started reading about them, started wanting to see them. That to me became what the Yeti became for some of these early mountaineers. And also then the idea that there is this mystery. I came from a generation where there were hardly any unclimbed peaks or routes. You could only repeat the route in winter or something. But then suddenly there was this new mystery, a mystery that nobody had solved. Peter Matthiessen writes this amazing classical book, The Snow Leopard, where he does not see a snow leopard. Finding the snow leopards, learning more about them, started becoming the mountain that I wanted to climb.
0: But that was easier said than done, as Kulu's mountaineering course, and with it his easy access to the Himalaya, was coming to an end. He was desperate to find his way back, and so applied to do a master's course in wildlife biology, where he hoped to tie together his love of climbing, the Himalaya, and snow leopards. But his new professors were more than a little sceptical.
1: The first time I mentioned to somebody, I want to study the snow leopard, they laughed. And they were like, that's never going to happen because you're never going to see one. You will not get any data. I said, okay, I can study their prey species, the blue sheep. And so I actually started my master's thesis studying the winter diet of the blue sheep. Okay. Now, winter was exciting because only the hardened climbers go there in the winter. And now blue sheep was giving me the opportunity to be at 4,500 meters through the entire winter up in the mountains. And following the prey is the best way to get to the predator. And that's when I saw my first snow leopard.
0: How did you see this first one?
1: First one was actually quite serendipitous. It was 27th January.
0: Oh, you know the date.
1: Yes. Also because it was the day after India's Republic Day, 26th January. And this tiny village where I was living in the winter, cut off from all roads, the village celebrates the Republic Day. You know, the school kids do a little parade, there's a little flag hoisting, but in the evening there's a party in town and everybody gets drunk. And so the next morning is a bright sunny morning with 2 or 3 feet of snow everywhere. And so I came up on the terrace of the house to get some sun and I set up my spotting scope. I looked around for where my blue sheep are and then I sat down with a book. And this little kid came up and he peeped through the spotting scope and said, look, there's a blue sheep stuck in the snow. And I laughed it off saying, no, they are blue sheep. They know their way around snow. That will never happen. And the kid was like, fine, and left. But then that seed was planted in my head and I had to shake it off by knowing what is it that the kid is confusing for a blue sheep stuck in the snow. So I went to the spotting scope and without touching it, looked through it. And immediately I knew it was a snow leopard. It was a snow leopard that was in such deep snow that you couldn't see the tail. You barely saw the back and the head sticking out. And she was plowing through it, I found out later. And then, you know, there is this weight on your chest suddenly because you're like, this can't be, right? This is supposed to be the impossibility. So it cannot be true. So either I'm not living in a real world, or this is a dream, or something must be wrong. And while I'm trying to deal with this emotion of this cannot be, another snow leopard enters the field of vision.
0: Two in one go.
1: And suddenly it's almost impossible to hold it inside you. Every molecule of your body wants to just rupture at that moment because this is the wildest thing. You think you're going to spend 20 years leading up to this moment and it's suddenly happening in front of you. And as I was trying to figure all of this out, both of them come to the center of the frame. I had the presence of mind to pull out a camera, take one picture just so that I can verify later that yes, this really did happen. And so I took a picture, and when I looked in the picture, that's when it felt real. And that's the irony, that pictures can feel more real than the real itself because it's just so unusual. And then, of course, I found a few of my friends and we ran up and we sat there. Closer to the snow leopard. So the snow leopard was across a deep gorge. And that's when we figured out it's a mother and her cub. The mother we'd seen in a camera trap picture, and we named her Sunshine because she would be out in the sun every time. But the cub we were seeing for the first time, and he was very shy. He would hide, stay crouched, and so I named him Shadow. And while we were watching these two, a third snow leopard appeared. And that was a male. We believe he was trying to court Sunshine because her cub was old enough to fledge. And of course, Shadow went and hid in these rocks, in these crevices. He didn't want to be seen by the male. And it stayed like that. And we spent hours. Time flew by. And then the sun went down behind these high mountains. And at elevation, when the sun goes away, the temperature plummets, probably 20, 30 degrees within moments, within minutes. And that's when I realized my legs were frozen to my knees, my fingers were giving away. And that was a moment to go back. But there is this incredible joy in your heart. And then we came back to the village. It was a party. And that day, the village wanted me to host a village feast.
0: In celebration of seeing the snow leopard.
1: The snow leopard. So it's a pastoral village which wanted to have this. And so that's where I saw a completely different relationship between people and snow leopards. One that was not there in the narrative. The narrative was that pastoral people dislike carnivores like snow leopards.
0: Because
1: carnivores kill their livestock, which is why they hate them, and so they kill carnivores. But here I am in the middle of the Himalaya, surrounded by snow with pastoral people who are all having a party because a snow leopard had been seen. And my camera went around the room with everyone seeing the pictures. I'm trying to thaw my leg over a wood fire stove. And suddenly this very old lady, I knew her very well. She passed away a few years ago. But she came up and she said, "Can I see your picture?" And the camera was somewhere. And she only speaks Pithian, so I couldn't really figure it out. Somebody came to help me understand what she was trying to say. I thought she was offering me food. But then I was explained, no, she wants to see the picture of the snow leopard. And so we found the camera, we brought it, and I zoomed in so that she could get a better look. And she saw the snow leopard, and there were tears in her eyes. And she was like, "I've lived my entire life in this village and never seen one. I'm so happy that you could take a picture for someone like me to be able to see one before I die." And these are moments that change you forever. I think those words changed me in many ways. It really made me question everything about how I thought people relate to snow leopards. It was the moment where the romance of the mountains, the romance of the snow leopards, the academic side of the ecology, and the social dimension of conservation all kind of collided. I wasn't supposed to see snow leopards, which I had seen. The pastoralists weren't supposed to like them, but they were having a party. None of this was supposed to be, and yet it was happening. You know, how can you not think of that as a calling?
0: Kulu was going to heed the call of the snow leopard no matter what, and it brought him closer to this almost mythical beast than he could ever have imagined. Stay with us for part two of Outlook, coming up after this.
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0: In part two of Outlook, Kulu Siriawanshi gets to hold a snow leopard in his arms.
1: The first time I touched a snow leopard, it was not a feeling I was expecting. It gave me the feeling of a chalk being dragged across a blackboard.
0: Oh.
1: It's very unfamiliar feeling.
0: But it's when he holds his baby daughter that the world really shifts for him. Kulu's back after the news.
2: BBC News with Emily Thomas. United Nations experts have accused Nicaragua of committing crimes against humanity. They say the Nicaraguan authorities have carried out enforced disappearances, torture, and the arbitrary detention of political opponents as part of a widespread and systematic attack on civilians. Health officials in Indonesia say they've recorded more than 170,000 cases of acute respiratory infections in regions covered in a toxic haze caused by wildfires that started last month. More than a quarter of those affected are toddlers. A court in Sri Lanka is set to pronounce its verdict in the trial of two dozen men accused of plotting the 2019 Easter Sunday attack.

0: for vulnerable citizens in case it's attacked, but stressed it would fight back. The Victoria State Government in Australia has presented proposals for strict regulations for new data centres. The rules would require the facilities to secure their own renewable energy supply and use non-drinking water for cooling. A report in England on the impact of AI in education says getting a grip on the technology requires the same level of national urgency as wars and epidemics. The report says it's the most transformative innovation ever to impact education. BBC News.
1: Welcome back to Outlook. I'm Jo Fidgen. Hello. If you're one of the lucky few ever to have seen a snow leopard in the wild, please do let us know, outlook@bbc.com. They are clearly very special creatures, as we were hearing in the first part of the programme from Kalu Suryavanshi. He's an Indian biologist and mountaineer who's been hooked since his first sighting of snow leopards, a mother and cub, in the Himalayas, the Himalaya, as a student, having been told he would never see one. They are so difficult to spot that they're nicknamed the Ghost of the Mountains. Kalu has spent his career searching for snow leopards, observing them, counting them, even on one extraordinary day, holding one in his arms. But we'll come to that. We'll pick up where we left off in the early days of Kalu's pioneering research.
2: I was out in the mountains in a place where few humans were ever. And as I spent more and more time in the mountains, I got better at reading snow leopard signs and I started seeing the snow leopard very regularly.
1: How often is that?
2: Well, when I say regularly, it still probably is one sighting every 2, 3, 4 weeks in the beginning. Now it's more frequent, but back in the days, it was still once every few weeks. And actually, I was seeing shadow more often than I was seeing any other snow leopard.
1: This is the little cub that you've
2: yes,
1: first seen.
2: Because he, you know, I'm anthropomorphizing him, but he's this young male who doesn't know what to do. So his movements became very predictable. And, you know, there was this one ledge that he would frequent. And every time my blue sheep were there, either the blue sheep would whistle after seeing him or I would spot him. And so that became like almost a romance where we would see each other. I'm sure he saw me far more often than I ever saw him. But Shadow was one of the snow leopards that I kind of got attached to. And then after that, of course, my area of research grew. And so I was seeing them in other places as well.
1: What happened to your heart when you saw a snow leopard?
2: I want to say it's that feeling of falling in love for the first time where your heartbeat just goes up, da-da-da-da-da. You're very unsure about everything. You're excited yet very worried about doing the wrong thing. Because if you do the wrong thing, the snow leopard will disappear. And so you have this adrenaline rushing through you. Will the click of my camera be too loud? Am I placing the binoculars too quickly? Am I moving too fast? Am I breathing too hard? And I feel a lot of heaviness of trying to contain all the emotions in, because it's not something you can cheer out loudly about or express excitement. You have to hold it all in until the snow leopard leaves. And then sometimes it's just too much to let out, because you're so happy about what happened that you just want to keep it to yourself.
1: You describe it as a moment between you and the snow leopard. Would they notice you?
2: Yes, every time. Every time.
1: And how would they react?
2: So if they know they are safe, and usually my sightings are across a gorge or a deep ravine, they're okay with your presence because they know you can't get to them. But every time we are on the same slope, the moment they know you are there, they disappear. You know, sometimes when you enter their world and you see them reacting and retreating, you hold a bit of guilt that you've disturbed them. But then there are times when I know that the snow leopard knows that I'm there, and yet she will kind of play with her cubs and the cubs will play with her and they will groom each other by licking. And that's the moment that you aspire to every day that you're there in the mountains. I think after 20 years, after having seen so many snow leopards, why do I go back?

0: to see snow leopards, it's for moments like those, when they are willing to let me into their world and not feel threatened or bothered by me.
1: Kalu had well and truly entered the world of the snow leopards, visiting places no biologist had ever been to look for traces of them and to try to estimate their numbers, an extremely difficult task given how hard they are to find. All previous counts had shared a fatal flaw.
0: If you're studying the world's rarest cat and you want to count them, where do you go? You go to a place where there are lots of cats. But there's a problem, because then if you extrapolate those results, you're going to think that there are lots of cats everywhere in the world. But that's not true. And so we showed that there's a bias in snow leopard research, that all of that research comes from very good snow leopard habitat. And therefore, we cannot generalize it to the entire Himalaya or the entire high mountains of Asia. And then we said, okay, can we count snow leopards at a very large scale? You know, 25,000 square kilometers, half of Belgium. But let me remind you, this is 5,000 meters up in the mountains. And over a period of 2 years, a team of 30 people, all of them climbers, setting one camera, you have to, on an average, climb about 1,000 meters. Then you have to check it twice. And then you have to go one more time to remove it. So on an average, 4,000 meters of climbing for each camera. And we did 300 of those. And so this group of 30 people, they are my favorite mountaineering team, because we weren't climbing individual peaks, but in this large landscape, we were climbing up and down everywhere, every day. You know, it was the best mountaineering expedition of my life. And at the end, yeah, we were able to estimate snow leopard numbers at this large area. It was somewhere between 50 and 80. Now we know it's more like 80 than 50. But the place where we study snow leopards, Himachal Pradesh, we now have a very good understanding of how many snow leopards there are.
1: Did you say 80?
0: Yes. So globally, that number is likely to be between 4,000 and 8,000. Which is, again, not a great number.
1: So of that number, how many do you think you've seen?
0: No, a very small fraction, but yeah.
1: But more than anyone else?
0: Not anyone else. There are definitely a few people who've seen more than me, but I'm amongst the top small fraction of people who've seen a lot of snow leopards, yes.
1: We're talking about seeing so many snow leopards. There can't be that many people in the world who've actually held a snow leopard in their arms. How did that happen?
0: So I'm very fortunate to work with an excellent organization called the Snow Leopard Trust. And the Snow Leopard Trust works in 6 of the 12 countries where there are snow leopards. And in Mongolia, we have the longest continuous research program where we study snow leopards. And one of the ways of studying snow leopards is to put radio collars on them. And I have a wonderful colleague, Dr. Orjan Johansson, he's from Sweden, who has captured snow leopards more than 50 times and never a single injury to the snow leopard. The safest record of all the big cat research on this planet. And I was fortunate to spend a winter with him catching snow leopards and putting radio collars on them. And one of my favorite moments was one morning when we had a new young male, and it was a beautiful morning in the Gobi Desert, and Orjan unfortunately had an accident. So I got the opportunity to do a lot of the procedure of putting the collar and helping Orjan with it and carrying it from the place of capture to the flat, comfortable place where all of this could be done. And in the moment, you want to be focused. You don't want to be thinking about, oh my God, I have a snow leopard in my arm.
1: Yeah, I should stress that the snow leopard you were holding was sleeping. It had been sedated.
0: Yes, it had been sedated, yeah. Yes.
1: But what does it feel like?
0: It's hard to describe. So the first time I touched a snow leopard, it was not a feeling I was ready or as expecting. You expect them to be soft, but actually they have this guard hair, which is fairly rough, and they have a lot of dust on it. Mm. And so at the first touch, it gave me the feeling of a chalk being dragged across a black bored. Oh. Yes, it's very unfamiliar feeling. But then once you get past that, it is the feeling of hugging a soft golden retriever who's just back from a romp in the dust.
1: Quite incredible. You said they've got this massively long tail.
0: Yeah,
1: so
0: yeah, yeah.
1: If you're carrying a snow leopard, presumably the tail is dragging on the ground.
0: No, so you have to be very careful because you'll step on it. It's like having your shoelaces open. So you always need two people. One person holding the snow leopard and the other one's carrying the tail behind, like the dress of a bride.
1: A tail bearer. Oh, excellent.
0: I like that word, tail bearer. Next time I'm with Orion, I'm going to designate myself as the official tail bearer of the expedition.
1: An extra layer of warmth you can wrap around your neck. As
0: yes. That Orion will forbid me from doing that.
1: What an amazing thing to have done. Kalu never felt more at home than on the unpopulated slopes of the cold, high mountains until he married and had a daughter, Tara.
0: The day she was born, there was a watershed moment in me where until then, I had never consciously thought about what would happen if there's an avalanche, what would happen if I fall off this cliff. I told you I was very comfortable with heights, depths, all of that. But the day I saw her for the first time, it changed in the blink of an eye. The first time I went to the mountains after she was born, I said to myself out loud, I cannot die on this trip. I have to come back home from this. And I think it changed the biologist that I am today, or the climber that I am today. She's 11 now, and I can see some of that old feelings of climbing mountains resurfacing, but I'm nowhere near the confidence that I had back in the day.
1: When you started out in this career 20-ish years ago, you were saying how rare it was to see a snow leopard. These days, if you're a wealthy tourist, you can pay to go to these areas and people will be looking out for you and go and spot your snow leopard, get your photograph, go back down the mountain. How is that changing things?
0: It's changing things in many ways. What happens for most people like us who do not live in the snow leopard's habitat is our relationship with the snow leopard is based on the idea of seeing one, right? That's the question everybody asks. Have you seen a snow leopard, right? It's all about seeing the snow leopard. And we build our imagination of the space with the point of view that at the end of this journey, I may or may not get to see a snow leopard. What does modern tourism do? It cuts the journey. Not only the literal journey where you drive into the snow leopard habitat as opposed to walking in, it also cuts the journey of searching for the snow leopard and looking at the habitat, trying to see if this rock that is jutting out of the snow, could it be a snow leopard? No, it's not. Or is that a snow leopard? No, that's a blue sheep. Or is that a snow leopard? No, that's a fox. It cuts through all that where somebody set up a spotting scope on a tripod and you go and peep through the eyepiece and you see the snow leopard. What it does is it disappoints you. And it disappoints you not because the snow leopard is less beautiful, but because you feel you haven't earned it. Yet, we live in the world where social media is ubiquitous. Often people gain the same sense by posting that picture on their social media. And so I think the reward of seeing a snow leopard has gone from it being the meaning that you derive from the journey to it being something that you get by sharing your pictures with the world. And for somebody like me who really values the meanings, gratification, happiness, joy that I get from the journey, will always prefer the journey because I think that's where we learn to appreciate why we need to keep the mountains the way they are as opposed to, you know, the mountains that look pretty in a photograph.
1: You said your daughter's 11.
0: Yes.
1: Have you passed on to her your love of the snow leopard, its habitat, the world it lives in?
0: I think so. So, you know, 11-year-old kids are hard to figure out. But when she was 8, she accompanied me to the mountains. You know, my partner was busy with work, and so I decided the best way to look after her is to take her with me.
1: Up a mountain.
0: Up a mountain.
1: That's some kind of childcare, isn't it?
0: So we went on this lovely trip to the mountains, and then we were on a flight crossing the Himalaya, and she looked out and she said, "Dad, look, the peaks are peeking out of the clouds." And I could see that she was excited about the mountains themselves. And on getting there, I was worried that she has to acclimatize, but all she wanted to do was play in the snow. And then she said, "Are you going to see a snow leopard? Because that's what I've told my friends." And then there was suddenly this immense pressure to show her a snow leopard, because if she didn't see one and went back and somebody made fun of her, she would come back home very cross with me. So we did manage to find a snow leopard. Wow. And Tara saw her first snow leopard when she was 8, and she was delighted. It was hard to take her back home from there. She still asks about it. She got pictures which she put in her diary, took the diary to school. So I believe I have passed on the love of mountains and snow leopards.
1: But just to be able to sort of magic a snow leopard up like that for her, you must have been the coolest dad in that class.
0: Oh my God, yes, they invited me back to give a presentation to her class. And she sat in a corner giving me looks, like, because suddenly I was sharing with her entire class what was like a private thing between her and me.
1: Of all your years of studying the snow leopard, what should we learn from them?
0: Well, that's a difficult one. Now, snow leopards have many, many, many things to teach us. And one of the things that makes them so ghostly is that they barely leave any signs behind. You know, those nice thick paws of theirs. Yes, they sometimes leave pug marks in soft snow and soft sand, but on the rocks, they never leave any signs. And I think if we could be as light-footed on the planet as them, the planet would be far better off for it.
1: Kalu Suryavanshi on his memories of snow leopards and a plea that we leave only paw prints. My thanks to him and to you for joining us. Today's producer was Anna Lacey. I'm Jo Fitchin. Outlook's back on your radio tomorrow and always available online at bbcworldservice.com/outlook.
2: BBC World Service. And now, history told by the people who were there. It's Witness History with me, Jill Kersley. I'm taking you back to June the 21st, 1948, to England and the birth of modern computing.
3: Manchester University, where anyone who urgently wishes to know whether 2 to the power of 127 minus 1 is a prime number or not, can be given the answer by an electronic brain in 25 minutes instead of by a human brain in 6 months.
2: And while you try and work out that calculation, here's more about that electronic brain, which is a very early computer. I've been looking through the archives to find out about this small-scale experimental machine, better known as Baby. In June 1948, the Baby became the first stored program computer, meaning it was the first machine to work like the computers we have today. The team building it was led by Sir Freddie Williams.
4: But although these machines can in fact do these complicated calculations at lightning speed, they can only do them because we explain to them how they should do them. We make them do them. Left to themselves, they wouldn't even have enough sense to come in out of the rain.
5: The world's first programmable computer shuddered into life at Manchester University in June 1948. It created a technological revolution.
6: And it was a man in Manchester who wrote the world's first computer program. It has been said of him that his mark is on every modern computer in the world today, and he's Professor Tom Kilburn.
2: Tom Kilburn, along with Jeff Tootle, relocated to work with Sir Freddie's team at the university, following their top secret work developing radar during the Second World War. Here's Tom talking to the BBC's Brian Redhead in 1981.
7: Well, Freddie Williams invited me to come to continue to develop a memory system for a computer. About the middle of 46, he had an idea for storing digits on cathode ray tube. The cathode ray tube is essentially like a television tube, but signals put in by an input are stored there. By December 46, he stored one digit, one single binary digit.
2: It didn't seem that storing just that one digit on the cathode ray tube was much of an achievement at the time, but this was to be the start of something big. By the end of 1947, the team was clear about what sort of computer they were going to build.
7: It was rather different from most of the others being contemplated because of this feature of the immediate access of the storage system.
2: Funding was limited, but Tom used to work for the Telecommunications Research Establishment, known as TRE. This was very useful.
7: So I was able to draw on the stores of TRE, and by this mechanism we got cathode ray tubes and valves.
8: So you're really just begging bits and pieces to build it?
7: That's right, yes. With the permission of TRE, of course.
8: Oh, of course, yeah. No, you weren't pinching this stuff.
2: The computer they built was quite ugly, and it was huge. It filled a room that was just under 6 metres by 6 metres.
9: As babies go, it doesn't really look that attractive. Three cathode ray tubes for eyes, it weighs over 1.5 tonnes and stands 7 foot high. But there could be no prouder parents than the Manchester scientists.
2: That's the BBC's Maggie Philbin. Proud parent Tom remembers it wasn't particularly comfortable working in the room.
7: It was fairly full of valve circuitry, so much so that, of course, we didn't have a luxury of air conditioning or anything. The temperature often got above 100, and it was quite unpleasant working in there when the room actually got full of equipment.
8: Nor was it a thing of beauty, was it?
7: No, it wasn't. It was completely exposed to the elements. In fact, in order to cool the room, we opened some windows, and there was a sudden summer storm, and the back of two or three racks were sprayed with water, and that cost us about 2 or 3 weeks of rebuilding.
2: Another scientist who worked with Tom on this hugely unattractive baby machine in the hot room was Jeff Tootle. The baby team built up the machine one unit at a time, making sure each unit worked before adding the next one.
10: We would screw it into a post office rack and connect it up to all the other units, and then start to find out why it wasn't working properly. We went on with this process of adding the units until we got to the stage when we'd made a computer.
2: So they finally got the last unit in place, but would it work?
10: We fed in a few binary numbers, switched it on.
7: I can remember very, very clearly the day when the first computer worked. We'd been building up to this time. For several days we'd loaded the program in, but there was always something wrong. And then as we approached one lunchtime, suddenly the thing worked.
10: We saw the thing had done a computation.
7: Jeff Tootle and I rushed out to find Professor Williams and dragged him into the lab, and we sat there and saw it run again. There were great cheers, and it was very great excitement, actually.
8: It's always...
2: They'd done it. Baby was born. So let's go back to that complicated calculation that Baby was asked to do. Is 2 to the power of 127 minus 1 a prime number or not?
3: Setting the machine for this kind of problem takes a week. Then the brain is switched on and impulses passing to the computer make the actual calculation. The computer itself contains 1,500 valves. The brain at present is only in the experimental stage, the answer being read from a cathode ray tube. Later, an automatic keyboard will type the answer.
2: As soon as the baby had demonstrated what was possible, the university developed it into a full-scale operational machine, the Manchester Mark One.
11: Looking down on the control desk of our Mark One computing machine. I've been looking down on it because although these machines can do the quite fantastic things, they are really essentially simple-minded devices.
12: The team who created the Mark I beat competitors in Harvard and Cambridge to build the first computer that could be programmed. This is The Program, written by Tom Kilburn, the world's first computer programmer.
2: And a very important question.
8: Now, what did the world think of this? I mean, people must have come, government people, other scientists, industrialists. Could they see the future?
7: There were a very small number of people, relatively, who were interested in computers at that time. It was widely thought that two computers would serve the whole country. There must be tens of thousands of computers in the country now, of course.
2: In 1998, Baby hit the headlines once more.
5: Now, it was nicknamed Baby by its creators at Manchester University as the very first electronic brain to store a programme. It was the forerunner of all modern computers. And as our technology correspondent Christine McGerty discovered, Baby's been reborn.
13: Putting the final touches to a machine that bears little resemblance to the computers we use today. Just a jumble of wires and switches to the untrained eye. But engineer Chris Burton has spent 3 years rebuilding this once groundbreaking computer using the same techniques as the inventors. It was Tom Kilburn who wrote the first computer program and keyed it in himself. 50 years on, he's been helping build the replica.
2: The replica of Baby was built and is still on display at the Museum of Science and Industry in Manchester. Computers have changed the way we work, the way we play, the way we shop, and the way we socialise. And it all started with Baby.
7: We knew that something exciting was going to happen, but we thought of it in terms of scientific computation rather than the general explosion that's occurred in computers.
2: Tom Kilburn, the person who wrote the first computer programme, died in 2001. He and the rest of the team are now recognised as being the pioneers of modern computing. This programme was produced in 2024 by me, Jill Kersley, using archive from the BBC and the British Library.
14: School is back in session for Alaska students across the state. District leaders are grappling with spiking energy expenses that could climb higher and funding levels that have not kept pace with costs in recent years. Alaska lawmakers approved a one-time $144 million boost for school operating expenses. How far will the funds go and what else is needed to support education for the future? District leaders join us on the next Talk of Alaska.
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1: Every president takes an oath to uphold the Constitution, which is the First Amendment.
2: I do too.
1: How do you justify?
2: Much more so than you. Because of the fake news.
0: Three news organizations, CNN, MS Now, and Politico, are suing President Trump for violating the First Amendment after banning their reporters from the White House on Friday. Their credentials were confiscated Saturday. We'll speak to Katie Fallow of the Knight First Amendment Institute. Then, America sent them into a dictatorship's torture chambers, then looked away. Two men deported from the U.S. to Equatorial Guinea, which they have no connection to, have been beaten and imprisoned after speaking out about their confinement and conditions at a hotel where a group of U.S. deportees have been held since arriving in the country.
3: We were not rioting, we were not protesting, we just were demanding our human rights. We know our human rights, and that's what we deserve, and that's what we want.
0: We'll speak to the director of Equatorial Guinea Justice. And finally, the extraordinary writer and performer Sarah Jones on her new one-woman play, America, Who Hurt You?
4: America, Who Hurt You? Started off as really a podcast, thinking about this moment we're in, and it was sort of facetious. America, girl, who hurt you? Why are you like this? Are you all right? You're in danger. You know, it was sort of like a joke.
0: Here's Sarah Jones in her multi-character performance. All that and more coming up. Welcome to Democracy Now!, democracynow.org, The War and Peace Report. I'm Amy Goodman. Iran's warning the United States and its allies against launching a major attack, saying it is information a new assault is being prepared. Speaking on state media Sunday, Iran's military central command vowed that any new strike would bring retaliation against U.S. bases. The warning follows a government-organized rally Friday in which hundreds of thousands of Iranians pledged to defend Iran. This is Iran's security chief.
5: We've announced to the U.S. that one of our conditions is the release of our frozen funds. Secondly, they must announce an end to the war on all fronts, including Lebanon. Furthermore, they must not interfere in Iran's internal affairs and not collaborate with opponents of our revolution, and must halt any form of aggression against Iranian territory, even with drones, must not continue their aggressions, and must lift the naval blockade.
0: Meanwhile, the Washington Post reports more U.S. service members have died in the war with Iran than the Pentagon has publicly acknowledged. Five U.S. officials told the paper at least 22 troops have been killed, four more than the number that appears in the Pentagon's public casualty database, while a sixth official put the toll at 23 dead since February 28th, when the Trump administration and Israel launched the war against Iran. In Yemen, Iran-backed Houthi fighters launched a barrage of missiles and drones at Saudi Arabia's capital, Riyadh, Saturday. Residents reported at least one explosion and later saw a large plume of black smoke near the airport, while the Houthis claimed, without offering evidence, that they had set off major fires at Aramco facilities in Yanbu along the Red Sea coast. It was the Houthis' first attack on the Saudi capital since the escalation opened a new front in the Iran war. President Trump announced Friday he's banning CNN, MS Now, and Politico from the White House. The ban took effect on Saturday morning when reporters from all three outlets were turned away and had their credentials confiscated or deactivated. Trump clarified the ban would be lifted if the outlets published more favorable coverage of him and his administration. This morning, CNN, MS Now, and Politico issued a joint statement reading, quote, "We notified the government that we're filing a lawsuit today to protect our First Amendment rights and defend the principle that the government does not decide what the press reports or publishes. Without notice or process, the White House revoked our journalist credentials because it objected to our reporting. Left unchallenged, this threatens press freedom and the public's right to independent journalism free from government interference. We'll have more on this story after headlines. President Trump says the triumphal arch he's planning to build near Arlington National Cemetery will double as a military complex. In a social media post Sunday morning, Trump wrote that he plans to convert the monument, quote, into a top-grade military complex triumphal arch to house, store, and have the rapid ability to use large numbers of drones plus snipers on both the roof and plaza areas, and additionally have and hold large quantities of sniper ammunition in storage, unquote. Veterans have sued to block the arch. Critics have assailed it as a gaudy and ugly monstrosity, while aviation experts warn its height and potential use as a drone platform would endanger flights around Ronald Reagan Washington National Airport. Virginia Democratic Congressmember Don Beyer, whose district includes Arlington National Cemetery, wrote, quote, Trump clearly expects to lose a lawsuit and therefore wants to set up a pretext to argue that the arch is tied to national security, unquote. In Washington, D.C., hundreds of protesters rallied outside the Kennedy Center on Friday night to oppose President Trump's takeover of the Performing Arts Center and his threats to close and demolish it. Activists linked hands, forming a human chain around the building. Joining them was Washington, D.C. City Council member Robert White.
6: Well, look, this is a national memorial, the Kennedy Center, but it is in D.C., and it is a jewel here in D.C., and what it represents for the arts, for protests, for democracy in action, it's something that we know too well, and there's no way we're going to let this monument go without a fight.
0: In Gaza, Israeli airstrikes killed at least three Palestinians Saturday. One strike near the Jabalia refugee camp in northern Gaza killed Basir al-Bush, the son of Munir al-Bush, who is the director general of Gaza's health ministry. This is Munir al-Bush speaking at his son's funeral.
7: I was with him in the tent, and he said, Dad, they will target us, you and me together. I said, that is fine. We will go to heaven together. He said, Dad, they will target me, and I don't want us both to get martyred. I said, so be it. We will go to heaven. He went outside the tent, and they struck him. He was martyred. May God have mercy on him.
0: Meanwhile, in the occupied West Bank, a suspected Palestinian gunman shot dead an Israeli man, while Israeli soldiers killed a Palestinian motorist who the military said was attempting to run them over. In Israel, President Isaac Herzog said Saturday he'll clear the criminal record of Elor Azaria, overriding objections from the military. Azaria is a former soldier convicted of killing a wounded Palestinian attacker who posed no threat back in 2016. In July, Defense Minister Israel Katz wrote to Herzog, urging him to grant Azaria's request. The Israel Defense Forces opposed the move. A senior aide to Military Chief Eyal Zamir said Azaria has shown no remorse and has not accepted responsibility a decade after his conviction. Palestinian artists in Gaza have painted a mural depicting the U.S. rapper Macklemore draped in a Palestinian flag with the caption, "Thank you for using your voice for Palestine." The tribute was painted on a giant slab of concrete surrounded by rubble in the ruins of Gaza City. It was commissioned after Macklemore was fired from British pop star Ed Sheeran's U.S. tour over his onstage remarks condemning Israel's assault in Gaza and calling for a free Palestine. Sheeran and the tour promoter dropped Macklemore under pressure from Robert Kraft, the billionaire owner of the New England Patriots and Boston's Gillette Stadium, who rallied other stadium owners to threaten to cancel Sheeran's tour if Macklemore remained a part of it. On Saturday, Ed Sheeran opened a concert in Philadelphia with an apology to fans over his handling of the affair. And for the first time, Sheeran publicly addressed Israel's assault on Gaza.
8: What is happening in Gaza is a catastrophic and unjustifiable and disproportionate. My heart has been broken by the scale of devastation and loss of civilians' lives, of children's lives. And the systemic injustice we're seeing unfold in the West Bank cannot be overlooked.
0: The U.S. military attacked a boat the military said was carrying drugs in the Caribbean Sea on Saturday, killing four people. The military did not provide evidence that the vessel was transporting drugs. Since September of last year, the U.S. has killed at least 231 people in 69 boat strikes in the Pacific and Caribbean, targeting so-called narco-terrorists without evidence. Human rights advocates have condemned the attacks as illegal extrajudicial killings at sea. In Cuba, the power grid collapsed again, leaving millions without power for the sixth time since President Trump cut off fuel shipments to the island in January. Since then, just one tanker of fuel has been delivered by a Russian tanker in March. The blackouts have taken a heavy toll on Cubans, restricting transportation, shortening workdays, grounding flights, and endangering public health. This is Valentin Parra, a resident of Havana.
9: It's very bad for everyone because everyone gets desperate in a house without water and without light. It's a phenomenon that isn't seen anywhere else in the world, only here. And when people don't have water, look, I myself was without water for 15 days, without water or light for 15 days.
0: The U.S. military scrambled to intercept a Chinese ship in the Middle East amidst the U.S. and Israeli war on Iran last spring, but called off a mission to board the vessel at the last minute after discovering an intelligence assessment had relied on false information from an AI chatbot. That's according to CNN reports. The AI agent misidentified components aboard the Chinese ship as part of a nuclear weapons program. In more AI news, the Wall Street Journal reports independent security researchers were able to use Anthropic's Claude software to gain access to an OpenAI employee's ChatGPT account, giving them a way to read and suggest changes to the OpenAI's private cache of software. The hacking operation came 2 weeks after a swarm of AI agents broke out of containment at OpenAI and launched cyber attacks at the company Hugging Face. In Austin, Texas, an ICE agent shot a man in the torso on Sunday, sending him to the hospital where he's in serious but stable condition. The injured man is identified by his attorney as 28-year-old Wilber Rafael Garces Perez, a Venezuelan national. He was reportedly shot while delivering food for DoorDash. Protests soon erupted with demonstrators chanting, "Abolish ICE." Federal immigration agents have shot more than 20 people since President Trump returned to office. Six of them died, including three U.S. citizens. In nearly all the shootings, agents fired at people inside vehicles. A federal appeals court has rejected the Trump administration's policy of rapidly deporting immigrants to third countries to which they have no connection. Friday's ruling by a three-judge panel in the First Circuit Court of Appeals sets up a likely challenge at the Supreme Court. Since President Trump returned to office, his administration has sent more than 25,000 immigrants to at least 29 third countries. Trina Realmuto, a lawyer for the plaintiffs at the National Immigration Litigation Alliance, said, quote, "This decision confirms that due process and the protections Congress enacted against persecution and torture cannot be circumvented by putting someone on a plane to a country that was never part of their removal proceedings." We'll have more on removing migrants to third-party countries they have no connection to later in the broadcast. In Texas, the Trump administration started building the border wall through the Big Bend region. The work is a key step in the administration's $46 billion plan to fortify the border with walls, barriers, roads, and surveillance technology. Clara Benson, one of the founders of the No Big Ben Wall Coalition, said, quote, "We will continue to fight for this land no matter what the outcome is. We'll continue fighting to the end." You talk to people in West Texas and they say, even if they put it up, we'll fight for them to take it down. So this fight is not over, she said. Several civil rights groups are suing the Trump administration to block it from sending armed federal agents to polling places ahead of the midterm elections. The lawsuit brought by the NAACP and others cites a case in Lee County, Florida, where officers set up an immigration checkpoint on a main road leading to a polling place. The precinct serves mostly Black and Latino voters. Janine Nelson, president and director counsel of the NAACP's Legal Defense Fund, said, quote, "Using federal law enforcement as a scare tactic to target and intimidate Black communities is illegal and antithetical to the promise of a multiracial democracy that was enshrined in the Voting Rights Act. Neither Black, Latino, Asian, or any other voters nor any other community should ever again face the threats of terror and intimidation at the ballot box that defined the Jim Crow era," unquote. In Russia, Ukraine carried out what Moscow's mayor called its largest ever drone attack on the capital as Russian voters went to the polls Sunday. At least three people were killed and a major oil refinery in the Moscow region was damaged. It was Ukraine's first use of a ballistic missile in the war. In Russia's parliamentary election, only parties backing Russian President Vladimir Putin and his war appeared on the ballot. Yabloko, the last publicly anti-war party still operating inside Russia, was barred from running. Putin's main political rivals and critics are either imprisoned inside Russia, forced into exile abroad, or dead. Meanwhile, Russian strikes overnight killed at least six people and wounded 38 across Ukraine. And in Germany, the far-right Alternative for Germany, or AfD party, has taken first place in a state election for the second time this month. On Sunday, the AfD won more than 38% of the vote in the eastern state of Mecklenburg-West Pomerania, beating second-place finishers and Social Democrats by 3 percentage points. The ruling party of Chancellor Friedrich Merz, the Christian Democratic Union, won less than the 5% needed for representation in the parliament, the party's worst result since 1949, since World War II. Elsewhere, Merz's party finished in second place in a state election in Berlin, with Germany's left party winning the largest share at more than 25%. It was the strongest showing by the anti-capitalist party to date. This is left party candidate Elie Ferralp, the front runner to become Berlin's next mayor, speaking after Sunday's election.
10: Berlin's shared vision won today. Our shared vision of an affordable Berlin for all people, regardless of where they are from, regardless of what they believe, regardless of who they love, and regardless of what they earn.
0: Democracy Now! Will broadcast from Berlin, Germany, September 30th, October 1st, and October 2nd. And those are some of the headlines. This is Democracy Now!, democracynow.org, The War and Peace Report. I'm Amy Goodman. MS Now!, CNN, and Politico are filing a First Amendment lawsuit today after President Trump banned them from the White House press pool over the weekend. An emergency request to restore their access is set to appear before a federal judge in Washington, D.C. A decision could come as soon as this week. In a joint statement, the outlet said, quote, "Without notice or process, the White House revoked our journalist credentials because it objected to our reporting. Left unchallenged, this threatens press freedom and the public's right to independent journalism free from government interference," unquote. Meanwhile, it's been reported this morning Trump has also removed CNN from a pool of TV journalists scheduled to travel with him to the United Nations General Assembly in New York, which starts tomorrow. He's here today in New York. Trump took to Truth Social Friday to announce the ban, accusing the outlets of reporting fake news, fiction, and lies. On Saturday, journalists with the outlets confirmed their badges were confiscated when they attempted to enter the White House. This is veteran CNN correspondent Betsy Klein describing what happened.
11: So I walk in, I tap my badge, and it beeps a couple of different times. It turns red, blue, and green, and it didn't accept my PIN number. The Secret Service agent in the guardhouse, with whom I have been friendly in the past, asked to see my badge, and I handed it over to him. He told me that it had been deactivated. I asked him if he could provide an explanation as to why it had been deactivated. He said he had no further information. I asked him once more if he had any more details he could share with me, and he said that I should be referred to the White House press office, to the Wranglers, for more information. I asked if I could have the badge back. He said he would be keeping it. He did, however, hand me back this clear case with a lanyard that it came in. I also collected my things and then returned out the gate that I had come through. But we had heard President Trump earlier this week say that he was going to ban CNN, MS Now, and Politico from White House grounds. The president clearly following up on that promise.
0: President Trump's also threatened to ban other news outlets from the White House, including the New York Times and the Washington Post. NBC correspondent Kelly O'Donnell questioned Trump during a news conference.
1: Mr. President, earlier today you posted that you intend to ban CNN, Politico, and MS Now from the White House.
12: Yeah.
1: Every president takes an oath to uphold the Constitution, which includes the First Amendment.
12: I do too.
1: How do you justify?
12: Much more so than you.
1: Is this
12: because of the fake news? You get so tired of reading and seeing fake news. There's something wrong with a country that can allow people to write purposely negative stories. Now, if they want to write them, that's fine. But I don't have to let them into my, into the people's house. A very simple ban. I don't want them in my office. I don't want them here. I would say the ban would go as far as you can. So we are banning them. Yes, we are. And there may be others to follow.
1: What do you mean by others to come? And how is this ban going to work?
12: Others to come in terms of fake news?
1: Yes.
12: Look, the New York Times is fake news. Washington Post is fake news. They're crummy papers, both doing very poorly, by the way. But we'll say we're probably not going to display the paper anymore in the White House, those papers. But we haven't taken the step of throwing them out. But they're fake news, totally. New York Times is so fake. Washington Post is disgusting. I mean, they're disgusting. I don't get it. Why would they be? You know, we're doing so well. And they'll take the most positive story and make it as negative as possible.
0: That was Bloomberg correspondent Catherine Lucey, who asked Trump about his intentions to ban more media outlets. And before that, NBC News correspondent Kelly O'Donnell questioning President Trump. Well, for more, we're joined by Katie Fallow, Deputy Litigation Director at the Knight First Amendment Institute at Columbia University, where she focuses on threats to free speech and a free press. Talk about what's happened, the banning of CNN, MS Now, and Politico. At least for now, it's those three organizations, and now they're announcing that they are suing the White House today.
13: Yeah, exactly. I mean, this latest step on Friday was just the latest in President Trump and his administration's onslaught against the press. And he's obviously had tried to throw out Jim Acosta from CNN during his first administration, but all of his attacks on the press have greatly increased in his second administration. So,
0: and in the Jim Acosta case, Ted Boutros represented him. He got his credentials back, and Ted Boutros is representing MS Now, CNN, and Politico in today's lawsuit.
13: Okay, yes, exactly. And Ted has been involved in a lot of these cases against the administration. But, you know, what he did is also follows his excluding the AP from the press pool. I think it's important to sort of see that there's two different kinds of press forums that are at issue here. So there's the wider press corps, which are the journalists that get hard passes, go into the White House, have certain areas where they can work out of, and then can go into the Brady press briefing room. And then there's a much smaller group called the press pool, which is allowed to go at the invitation of the White House into smaller areas like the Oval Office and to travel with the president. And they're potentially different kinds of forums, but in any event, Trump has last year kicked the AP out of the press pool because the AP refused to use the term Gulf of America rather than Gulf of Mexico.
0: And so they can't go into the Oval Office or be on Air Force One.
13: Correct. And then, but what Trump did on Friday was even more extreme, arguably, from a First Amendment perspective, because he completely banned CNN, MS Now, and Politico from even using, as we saw, using their press pass to go into the White House and even report from the press briefing room. And that area is a public forum, as the Court of Appeals in D.C. has held for decades, that the White House has invited members of the press to come in to allow them to report to the public. And as the courts have said repeatedly, the government is not allowed to kick people out of that forum based on their viewpoint.
0: So you also have this press pool that CNN was, it's a rotating pool for the broadcasters. So one camera can, you know, be set up and they give the video to everyone else. It's CNN, CBS, NBC, ABC, and Fox. Today, CNN was the one, and President Trump's come here to, is coming here to New York. And the question is, will the others not replace them? And there won't be video of President Trump then.
13: I mean, I think that's a question of
0: join in solidarity.
13: Exactly. What is the actions of the other news outlets? I mean, you saw when the AP was banned from the press pool, a lot of other news outlets, including Fox, made statements saying this is against the First Amendment and we stand in support of AP. On the other hand, they've still been participating in the press pool and all the members of the Washington and the White House press
0: and
13: corps.
0: And the head of the White House Correspondents Association now is Fox.
13: Exactly. And she came out very strongly in her statement that this weekend, and I think that's good. And I think you see over the past year some more willingness among major news outlets to push back against Trump.
0: So let's go to one of the statements. On Saturday, the senior White House correspondent for Fox News, the current White House Correspondents Association, WHCA President Jackie Heinrich, criticized Trump's ban. She wrote on social media, quote, "Today's action revoking access for journalists from CNN, Politico, and MS Now violates the First Amendment. The implications extend beyond these organizations. A standard used to exclude one news outlet because of its coverage could be applied to any outlet in the future. The American people, through a free and independent press, must be able to scrutinize those elected to power, regardless of whether government officials view it favorably. That's why courts have repeatedly held that once the White House provides access to journalists, it cannot deny that access arbitrarily or based on the content of their reporting. The WHCA calls on the administration to immediately restore our colleagues' access." Again, that's Jackie Heinrich, who is the head of the White House Correspondents Association, is with Fox. And it's just what you said, but what are they going to do about it? Would they clear out of the White House press room and say, we're not going to report on President Trump, which is so important to President Trump? Also, there's no White House press secretary, and there hasn't been since Carolyn Leavitt stepped down.
13: Yeah, it does feel like things are in disarray to some extent in the White House. But I think the main issue is that you have the president who doesn't like certain news outlets because he's said it explicitly. He's not trying to hide it, that he doesn't like when they report on him negatively. And that's a problem for several reasons. First of all, obviously, it discriminates against the individual press outlets that are in their reporting. Second of all, it creates a chilling effect on other members of the news media, which is sending the message that if you write stories that are critical of the president, you're going to lose your access.
0: And let's remember what happened at Stars and Stripes. A publisher, editor, and reporter at the federally funded news organization Stars and Stripes are suing the Pentagon, claiming Defense Secretary Pete Hegseth and other top officials had them fired over their critical reporting. The firings came after Stars and Stripes broke news about poor conditions, low morale, and mental health crises aboard the USS Abraham Lincoln during its unprecedented deployment to the Middle East. President Trump called the reports fake news. In April, the White House fired Stars and Stripes independent ombudsman Jacqueline Smith without an official reason. And of course, we know that Hegseth tried to make reporters sign an oath to be inside the Pentagon, which many reporters across the political spectrum refused to do.
13: Yeah, and that's terrible. And the real victims of this war on the press are members of the public, which are entitled to know about what their government is doing, particularly on really important issues like how the war is going or what the conditions are on a warship. And Stars and Stripes Stripes has for decades provided really important reporting on the military, and it is funded by the government, but there's been a long-standing intention to protect it from this kind of government meddling in what their editorial viewpoint is. Because the result, particularly at the Pentagon, is you had all of the Pentagon press corps turn in their badges rather than sign this, you know, pledge that would have required them to essentially agree to only report on things that the Pentagon had authorized. And as then the end result is you essentially have a press corps now in the Pentagon that is made up of just supporters of the Trump administration, like My Pillow Guy and Laura Loomer. And again, you know, the public is the one that is suffering the most from
14: this. So that's the critical point, and I want to end with this point, is that the First Amendment is not just about the freedom of the press. It's about the public's right to know. Exactly. Katie Fallows.
13: Exactly. It's about the public's right to know, to hear critical information, and to criticize their government and to hold their government representatives to account.
14: I want to go to Tatiana Margolin. Democracy Now! Reached her, co-director of Stryka, a nonprofit whose mission is to counter rising authoritarianism globally. This is some of what she said about Trump's media ban.
15: My name is Tatiana Margolin, and I'm the co-founder of an organization called Stryka. We work on connecting anti-authoritarian movements around the world. What we just saw President Trump do by restricting access to three U.S. media outlets to the White House is not at all surprising for anyone who has been watching authoritarians around the world. This is a very common tool in the authoritarian toolbox. For example, Vladimir Putin of Russia also gradually restricted journalists' access, but not only to the truth, but to himself. It began somewhat innocuously by reporters in the Kremlin press pool being excluded for allegedly inappropriate behavior or asking unauthorized questions. But over time, the Kremlin turned the press pool into a kind of theater where

0: or his policies. And what sets the United States hopefully apart from those regimes is the First Amendment and the protection that is enforced by the judiciary of the right to report on and to criticize the government. And I'm hopeful that the courts quickly overturn his ban. And I hope that the White House abides by it.
1: Katie Fallow, Deputy Litigation Director at the Knight First Amendment Institute at Columbia University, where she focuses on threats to free speech and free press. To see our interview with the head of the Knight Institute, Jamil Jaffer, go to democracynow.org. This is Democracy Now! When we come back, we'll talk about migrants who were sent to a country they have nothing to do with. Equatorial Guinea. Stay with us.

0: something to say about Fatoumata Diawara. We're performing in our Democracy Now! Studio. This is Democracy Now!, democracynow.org. I'm Amy Goodman. Amnesty International is calling for the release of two men deported from the U.S. to Equatorial Guinea. They were arrested by local police forces there and transferred to a prison earlier this month. The men are Samson Berhane, who is from Eritrea, and Ahmed Suleiman, a gay asylum seeker from Egypt, who was living in Arizona when he was detained by ICE. Both of them were deported by the Trump administration, despite U.S. immigration courts granting them protections. On September 11th, police forces arrived at Hotel Bami in the city of Malabo, in Equatorial Guinea, where more than two dozen men and women have been confined after their deportation from the U.S. This is a country, Equatorial Guinea, they have no ties to, part of a secretive so-called third country agreement. It's believed the two men were arrested and taken to prison for speaking out about the inhumane conditions endured by U.S. deportees at the hotel and threats by armed forces. Just days before their arrest, video footage obtained by Reuters showed guards pointing their guns at a group of U.S. deportees inside the hotel after a Cuban man asked an officer to return his confiscated cell phone so he could contact his family and lawyer. This is Ahmed Suleiman describing what happened that day. This was before his arrest. He's since been taken to a prison in Malabo.
1: Yesterday morning, another detainee here has had his phone confiscated for about 2 weeks, and he went downstairs to speak to the officers to try to have them call the director in charge, who is also their boss. Like I said, he hasn't had his phone for about 2 weeks. He hasn't been able to talk to his loved ones, his family, his lawyers, which in turn is a violation of human rights laws. We are not criminals in this country. We deserve rights. We have rights, and we know our rights. After about 15, 20 minutes of him being downstairs, pleading with these officers to call the director, these officers were completely disregarding his pleas, his requests, and were just ignoring him, not giving him the time of day, were sitting on their phones, not even listening to him. That's when they then took us inside the hotel, where they pointed their guns at me. They cocked their guns, took it off of safety, and pointed their guns at me, telling me to get on my knees with my hands up, where I had to remain in that position for, 10, 15 minutes while there was chaos going on in the hotel. We were trying to fight to get his phone back. We weren't fighting violently. We were not rioting. We were not protesting. We just were demanding our human rights. We know our human rights, and that's what we deserve, and that's what we want. That's all we ask for. That's all we ask for since we've been here, and somehow we are still getting violated time and time again.
0: This all comes as a federal appeals court has rejected Trump's policy of rapidly deporting immigrants to third countries they have no connection to. Friday's ruling sets up a likely challenge at the Supreme Court. More than 25,000

0: 1,000 immigrants have been deported to at least 29 third countries they have no ties to since Trump returned to office. For more, we go to North Carolina, where we're joined by Tutu Alicante, a human rights lawyer from Equatorial Guinea and founder and director of EG Justice. That's Equatorial Guinea Justice. His latest for Just Security is headlined, America sent them into a dictatorship's torture chambers, then looked away. He's joining us from Chapel Hill. Tutu Alicante, thanks so much for being with us. How many migrants to the United States have been sent to Equatorial Guinea?
1: So first of all, thank you for having me, Amy. It's a pleasure to be here. So far, the United States has sent 66 immigrants from countries other than Equatorial Guinea to Equatorial Guinea. And we are talking about mostly immigrants from African countries, although we have also had people from Georgia, as well as most recently people from Cuba and Brazil.
0: And so talk about these two men and talk about the allegations that they are being brutalized and also if we've heard from them in prison now.
1: Yeah. So before I do that, you know, I'd like to lay out a bit of the timeline here. So starting in November 2025, 10 months ago, the United States started this horrendous policy of sending immigrants, not from Equatorial Guinea to Equatorial Guinea, a country that the U.S. knows very, very well that is a human rights violator. How do we know that? Because the State Department reports that the U.S. have been putting out for the last three decades are consistent about the fact that Equatorial Guinea uses torture, uses incommunicado detentions, and often extrajudicial killings of people that it keeps in prison. So this is the country that the Trump administration has decided to send immigrants, many of whom, as you alluded to in your intro, has already achieved a huge level of protection from immigration judges in the U.S. Now, in the case of these two individuals, Mr. Ahmed Suleiman from Egypt, and we should say Ahmed came to the U.S. when he was 4 years old and grew up in Arizona, right? So this is a 30-year-old man that has, for all intents and purposes, lived in the U.S. his whole life. The other individual, Samson Berhani, is a gentleman from Eritrea. What do we know? We know that these individuals were taken, in my opinion, illegally to Equatorial Guinea on the false pretenses. Many of them did not know until they were almost in Equatorial Guinea where they were going to. And once there, were denied the ability to contact their family members. Their phones were taken away. They've been denied access to lawyers. I myself and my colleagues represent many of these individuals at the African Commission, and we have the lawyers that represent them here in the U.S., and it has been impossible to establish a regular contact with them. So meaning effective assistance of counsel is impossible. Access to family members is impossible. In many instances, access to medication, which many of these individuals need, is impossible. These are two brave individuals that, in the face of injustices, stood up to protect other deportees whose phone was being taken away or who were being harassed by the military. And as a result, they found themselves being subjected, in the case of Ahmed, having a gun pointed at him, and then eventually taken to prison, brought back, hooded, and with ropes tied around their bodies, basically being tortured in front of the immigrants as a sign to the other immigrants as to what happens when you stand up.
0: Tutu Alicante, can you talk about what you understand to be the third-party agreement? We just did a story on people being sent from the United States to the Central African Republic, and they got millions of dollars from the United States. In Equatorial Guinea, you talk about it being one of the most closed, corrupt, and repressive dictatorships in the world. Teodoro Obiang has ruled the country since 1979, making him the longest-reigning ruler in the world. What do you know he got?
1: Yeah. Well, a couple of things. And before we talk about what he got, you know, we should be clear, Amy, that this is extraordinary rendition all over again in broad daylight, right? What did the government of Equatorial Guinea get in return? A couple of things. One, which is insignificant given the level of corruption that exists in Equatorial Guinea, is $7.5 million of American taxpayers' money. But more importantly for the government of Equatorial Guinea is the legitimacy that comes from being on the good side of the United States. Your audience should know, I mean, that this is a government that the U.S. Senate Committee on Investigations in 2004 did a huge report on after investigating Riggs Banks and identified and documented corruption, millions of dollars coming from Equatorial Guinea to the Riggs Banks. In 2010, the vice president, who is now running the show, Mr. Teodoro Nguema Obiang, Teodorin, basically also has his assets confiscated by the U.S. Department of Justice following another Senate investigation that looked at how he was able to bring millions of dollars into the United States. And as I mentioned earlier, the State Department has documented year after year the level of human rights violations that exist in this country. So for them, getting the Trump administration to strike this deal, it was about gaining the legitimacy that would allow Teodorin, the current vice president, son of the president, to very soon become officially the president.
0: Well, Tutu Alakante, I want to thank you for being with us. We'll continue to follow the cases of Ahmed Soliman from Egypt and Samson Brahane, originally from Eritrea, and so many others, not only who've been sent to Equatorial Guinea, but to other third-party countries as well. Tutu Alakante is human rights lawyer from Equatorial Guinea. He's the executive director of EG Justice. Coming up, the extraordinary performer Sarah Jones on her one-woman play, America, Who Hurt You? Back in 20 seconds.

0: folk musician Nora Brown with Stephanie Coleman singing The Unicorn at the Kennedy Center. This is Democracy Now!, democracynow.org. I'm Amy Goodman. We end today's show with the Tony and Obie Award-winning writer and performer Sarah Jones, known for her Broadway hit Bridge and Tunnel. She's back in New York with her latest solo performance, America Who Hurt You. It's being presented by the National Black Theater and Theater for a New Audience at Polanski Shakespeare Center in Brooklyn. Produced in association with Foment Productions, Cinereach, and Jason Jackson. Sarah Jones has been described as a one-woman global village for her remarkable one-person multi-character shows. Her past production include Sell By Date and Surface Transit. The acting legend Meryl Streep's called Sarah Jones a once-in-a-lifetime artist. She's also a board member of Democracy Now! I sat down with Sarah Jones last week and began our conversation by asking her about the title of her new show, America Who Hurt You.
1: So, Amy, I'm going to bring a bit of the theatre here into the Democracy Now! Studios. First of all, I'm so grateful for you and the work you do, and America Who Hurt You started off as really a podcast, thinking about this moment we're in, and it was sort of facetious. America, girl, who hurt you? Why are you like this? Are you all right? You're in danger. You know, it was sort of like a joke. And you're hearing me in a British accent because I was also thinking about the relationship between these two histories. We're in the 250th year of the United States even coming into existence, right, officially. But if people come to the theater or if they know me, they know that part of what I'm playing with is identity. And so I do speak the Queen's English because I'm from Queens, New York. But bringing the idea of America's really trauma, which seems to drive our politics. And, you know, you can watch Democracy Now! To see how that plays out. But it starts with our history of genocide as a country, our history of enslaving, you know, African people, our history of indentured servitude. So many of our, you know, ethnic backgrounds, there's a history of inequality that America has never really talked about or overcome. And now we're erasing it and sweeping it under the rug in wild ways, right? Literally, you go to the Smithsonian and it's like, nothing to see here. You know, all of this isn't true anymore. And so if we don't deal with the reality of how we got here, our history, we're going to keep playing out the same nightmares that we're seeing. So that's a huge part of why the show exists.
0: Your family seems to run counter to everything the government represents today. As you say, you come from Queens, the most diverse borough in the world. Yeah. Talk about your family.
1: Yeah, well, my joke in the show, I come from a multiracial, multi-religious family. So you'll meet people in the show who are based on my real life. Here, let me bring somebody out now. Hopefully don't spit out your coffee, but
2: hi there, everybody. Hi, Amy. Wonderful to see you. So Sarah Jones, who you just met, she brings all of us out. I'm related to her. She has older white relatives, black, Latino. We have Christians and Jews. Everybody who's ever been persecuted, you're going to see them on that stage.
1: Anyway, the idea is that across,
0: hi, Lorraine.
1: Hi. Across genders and across ages and across races, so many of us have experienced an American story that doesn't look like the sanitized, you know, American dream that some people are trying to pretend is our reality. So we're just trying to bring some more truth, you know, into the story. And we want to have a good time. We want to laugh because that's one of the antidotes to the nightmare. You know, they win if we're all in complete misery and isolated. So we're getting into the theater. You know, people should come to Brooklyn and be in real space together instead of doom scrolling and, you know, kind of not connecting up.
0: In your recent Vogue piece, you write about the collective trauma of century-old truths.
1: Yeah, I think that all of us, right? We are such an interesting country in that we have selective amnesia. There are people who can recite, you know, they go do reenactments of Civil War battles, but they don't think about the significance of the genocide of Native Americans and that that's in our land. They don't think about, you know, how there are still laws on the books books to this day that discriminate against people that are left over from, you know, like if you look at how our voting, for example, preventing people from voting goes all the way back to making sure certain people, women, black people, you know, the list goes on. But if you look at our voting today, what are they doing? Dismantling the post office and, you know, creating all kinds of barriers that look just like the grandfather laws of the past. So I think, unfortunately, we have historic trauma that is being replicated in different clothes, if you will, but we never really let go of the Civil War, clearly, because some people are making a reboot right now. So the show is kind of trying to look at not shaming and blaming each other, but in the way that trauma comes from somewhere. And I'll give you an example. There's a certain leader who, you know, grew up as a little kid with a de facto Nazi Klansman for a dad, and that dad screamed at him, "You're a loser, you're a loser." Well, now he's running our country and screaming at the world, "You're a loser, you're a loser."
0: Doesn't he come from the same borough you do?
1: He not only comes from the same borough of Queens, he went to the same school as my sister, so a few years apart. But I always say, you can't spell Donald Trump without trauma. You have to use the A twice. But this is what happens when childhood trauma and privilege are mingled together and you just keep letting people fail up and, you know, bankrupt themselves. Now he's bankrupting the country.
0: How does the show explore the issue of patriotism?
1: You know, I think about how patriotism, you know, if you go back to the Declaration of Independence is featured prominently in the show, and we look at how are they trying to rewrite some of us out of it altogether, right?
0: Literally. Your father was a little obsessed.
1: My father was a little obsessed with the Declaration of Independence. He could recite it from memory, not always at the most opportune times. You didn't want him at a party if he was just going to launch into the Declaration. It's not quite cocktail chat. But patriotism, I think about how the best aspects of America are people's movements. It's journalism like what you find on Democracy Now. It's people who stood up to power. That whenever people admire Americans, or, you know, if you celebrated Labor Day, thank a union, for God's sake, like right here in America. So looking at how patriotism really can be about, you know, our values and diversity, equity, inclusion. These shouldn't be curse words. This is, you know, part of what patriotism can look like, or being proud of the best aspects of America. So that's why I'm trying to sort of shift that lens, because I don't hate this country. I just am saddened and disappointed and afraid of the cliff we're going over if we abandon the best of what America can be.
0: Lonnie Bunch, the first African-American head of the Smithsonian Institution, which runs so many of the museums in Washington. Yeah. He was also happened to be the founding director of the Smithsonian's National Museum of African-American History and Culture, has stepped down under enormous pressure. Not that he has said that's the reason why. Yeah. The signs that President Trump has wanted to put up in front of various museums, saying that this information is actually not true in the museums. Those signs haven't been put up yet. But what this all means, and I mean, I think of the federal exhibit in Philadelphia at the first White House, George Washington, that talked about George Washington having slaves, has been totally dismantled. But in all of these cases, in that case, you have people continuing to read what was on in the exhibit in front of the dismantled exhibit.
1: Yeah. I mean, we're in a moment, and I think this connects up with the show. I had this idea come to me that we think democracy is won or lost at the ballot box. And really, it's won or lost at the box office. It's the movies, it's the stories, it's the television we watch, it's our museums, it's our culture, social media. Not what we're thinking about every 4 years. It's 24 hours a day, 7 days a week. Ideas that we are picking up from the culture inform how we behave as public citizens and how we vote, right? So if you don't want the truth out there because you know it would derail your agenda, you're going to put up all the signs that say, you know, pay no attention to that history behind the curtain. And you're literally going to try to erase history. This show, America Who Hurt You, is about restoring the history that has intentionally been erased in hopes that no matter how, I mean, we could see it with the consolidation of media, right? If everybody is watching one mouthpiece that's connected to the president, the truth is over. Like, it's a wrap for the truth if we don't hold on to independent media, independent voices, and theater, you know, and culture.
0: So talk about where America Who Hurt You started. You start with the British accent.
1: I know.
0: Where this incubated and these parallel histories.
1: Yeah, so part of it, okay, so this is really fun to go back and forth, Amy. Thank you for being a good sport. So part of it is that, as I mentioned, it started as a podcast and we had guests like Jane Fonda talking about climate and Bryan Stevenson talking about civil rights, kind of trying to do that un-erasure of the truth, right? That, I mean, we're in a country where the websites are being scrubbed daily and you can just lose information, you know, right through your fingertips. But that podcast was originally hopeful and happening around the 2024 election when we hoped sanity might prevail. And then once we got the result that, frankly, still seems a little suspicious to me, speaking of, you know, rigorous honesty and truth, I sometimes worry that we're all missing the reality of what happened with that election, but that's a whole other story. Right around that time, I got a commission from Oxford University, and the irony of that is, while it was a great honor, you know, I got to be the first, they had never had a performing arts center, and part of me wants to say, oh, you're a 1,000-year-old institution, you're the, you know, oldest academic institution in the English-speaking world, and you have no arts. That should tell us why colonialism kind of played out the way it did. But it was wonderful to go there and get to develop work and perform there. But it was not lost on me that in order to write the truth about what's happening in America, I had to go to the UK because my work was being defunded. We're still trying to, I mean, you know, we know how many kind of journalists are being lost in our economy. Black women in particular, I think we've lost 500,000 jobs. Are there enough of us to lose 500,000 jobs? So we know that we're under threat as artists, as journalists, and, you know, sometimes we have to look farther afield. So Oxford is really kind of the birthplace of a particular version of America Who Hurt You. And it's been incredible to bring it back here as this 250th year and beyond, you know, our standing in the world, our reputation. Not that we were ever perfect, let's be clear. We've needed a reckoning for a long time to talk about our foreign policy, our interventions. But now we've taken the, you know, violence of our foreign policy and now we're enacting it in bigger ways on our own country. And I think we have to talk about that if we're going to survive.
0: Tony and Obie Award-winning writer and performer Sarah Jones, back in New York with her latest solo performance, America Who Hurt You, presented by the National Black Theater and Theater for a New Audience at Polanski Shakespeare Center in Brooklyn for just the next few weeks. So check it out. And that does it for our show. This week, I'll be speaking after screenings of the film about Democracy Now!, Steal the Story, Please, with the film directors here in New York at the IFC Tuesday, Wednesday at the Museum of Contemporary Art in Westport, Connecticut. Then I'll be in London, England, Friday through Monday. Friday night at 8 at the Hackney Picture House, Sunday at Cinema Lumiere in London at noon, and next Monday at the Lewis Depot near Brighton at 8 p.m. Then I head to Copenhagen, Denmark, Tuesday for the screening of Steal the Story, Please at Grand Theater at 7. Next Wednesday through Friday, I'll be in Berlin broadcasting Democracy Now! September 30th through October 2nd. On Thursday, October 1st, the film will play at Spore in Berlin at 7. Check our website for all the details at democracynow.org. I'm Amy Goodman. Thanks so much for joining us.
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0: Welcome to NewsHour. It's live from the BBC World Service in London. I'm Tim Franks. Coming up, as world leaders gather at the UN, an expert panel calls for global action to control AI.
1: The evidence is such that the developments are now outpacing safety, and that it is vital that we pause, slow down, identify and put in place far better protections, warnings.
0: Also, has the Trump media ban backfired, or are we asking the wrong question? What do the Saudis want from their allies in their fight against the Houthis? A major report on the crimes of the Nicaraguan regime. Did the Dutch invent golf? And after more than 60 years, the end of one of TV's greatest documentary series.
2: It was the first film with no adults at all in it and just children talking. And from that point of view, it was completely revolutionary.
0: All that to come after the news.
3: BBC News with Emily Thomas. A court in Colombo has found 15 men guilty of charges relating to the 2019 Easter Sunday bombings, the deadliest attack on civilians in Sri Lanka. Nine others were acquitted. In the attacks, Islamist suicide bombers targeted three high-end hotels and three churches, killing 270 people. And Barasan Etarajan has more details.
4: These were people who provided logistic support to the main group, because most of those attackers, they died in the suicide bombing, and the mastermind was also one of them who carried out the attack. Mohammed Naufar Maulavi is now the prosecutors accuse him of the ringleader of this group providing the support. The argument has been, you know, this kind of a very coordinated attack in Colombo and also in eastern Sri Lanka, it happened. So there must have been a lot of people providing this logistic support.
3: A report by United Nations experts has accused the Nicaraguan state of committing crimes against humanity. It says the Nicaraguan authorities have carried out enforced disappearances, torture, and the arbitrary detention of political opponents as part of a widespread and systematic attack on civilians. In July, Nicaragua's co-president, Daniel Ortega, said the country would no longer hold elections to prevent, as he put it, the opposition from seizing the government again. Health officials in Indonesia say they've recorded more than 170,000 cases of acute respiratory infections in regions covered in a toxic haze caused by wildfires that started last month. They said more than a quarter of those affected are toddlers. Lisa Tambunan is in Jakarta.
5: Respiratory infections have more than tripled over the past month as widespread forest and land fires continue to burn in parts of Borneo and Sumatra. The Health Ministry has sent equipment to affected regions, including face masks, while urging residents to limit outdoor activity when air quality plummets. The toxic haze is affecting neighbouring Malaysia and Singapore too. Experts say Indonesia is experiencing more intense wildfires during this year's dry season because of the El Niño weather phenomenon and climate change.
3: At least 11 people have been injured in western Turkey in a shooting in front of a high school in the town of Turgutlu near Izmir. Two of those wounded are in a critical condition. All are said to be students. From Istanbul, here's Orla Girin.
6: At about 8 in the morning local time, the shooting began outside a high school in the west of the country. We've been told by the authorities now that a suspect has been detained. The justice minister says he was a student from the school where he carried out the attack. And the ministry is also saying that his mother, father and grandfather, who owned the weapon, have also been detained.
3: This is the latest world news from the BBC. Saudi Arabia is reported to be in the process of restarting its east-west oil pipeline after it was damaged by drone attacks 9 days ago. It's also reported that the Saudis could resume exports from the Red Sea port of Yanbu by the end of the week. There's been no Saudi official confirmation. Officials in southwest Pakistan say unidentified gunmen have killed two police officers guarding a polio vaccination team in Balochistan province. They said the officers were with a team of female polio workers taking part in a week-long vaccination drive. The polio team was unhurt, but the campaign has been suspended. A man from Rwanda has appeared in a British court charged with genocide. Vincent Brown, who's 65 and used to be known as Vincent Bajinya, is accused of seven offences related to the Rwandan genocide. Tom Simmons reports.
7: Dr. Vincent Brown was working in the Rwandan Department of Health at the time of the killings in April 1994. He lived in a suburb of Kigali, where he's accused of killing, directing or encouraging the deaths of members of the Tutsi ethnic group in the Rugenge district as part of a genocide. The six alleged victims were three members of the same family, a taxi driver and a young woman and her baby. Dr. Brown, who's worked for a charity in the UK, said he wanted for a long time to face a jury, describing the allegations against him as stains he hoped to clear.
3: World leaders have gathered in New York for the United Nations General Assembly, which is getting underway. After opening remarks from the Secretary General, Antonio Guterres, speeches are expected from Brazil's President, Luiz Inácio Lula da Silva, and then the US President, Donald Trump. Mr. Trump is expected to focus on the US approach to global challenges as well as Iran's nuclear program. And that's the latest world news from the BBC.
0: Hello and welcome to NewsHour. It's coming to you live from the BBC World Service studios in central London. I'm Tim Franks. Amid this turbulent world, the leaders of the world are gathering in New York to... well, what exactly? Deliver a series of speeches, certainly. Antonio Guterres, the Secretary General of the UN, is speaking right now. Donald Trump is due to address the annual UN General Assembly in just over an hour in a speech which may provide us with some indication of how keen he is to tie up loose foreign ends ahead of midterm elections in 6 weeks. But beyond that, what are the themes, the preoccupations that unite or divide those world leaders? And have they anything interesting, useful or reassuring to say about global cooperation over artificial intelligence? That's something we'll look at in a bit more detail in a moment. First, though, let's join our UN correspondent, Neda Torfik, who's just outside UN headquarters. Neda, what do you think... let's start with President Trump. What do you think we can look forward to there?
8: Well, look, I think, of course, for President Trump, he is not just speaking to international leaders here. He is also addressing his domestic audience, which, as you mentioned there, is, you know, just ahead of the midterm elections in November, where his party is set, if polls are to be believed, to lose many seats in the House and potentially just hold on to the Senate or perhaps lose it by a slim margin. And so given that he has seen his ratings tank because of the war in Iran that he launched with Israel, we are going to expect to see him at this podium say that he has stopped Iran from getting a nuclear weapon, that it is Iran that is hurting, not the U.S., that the U.S. still has leverage here. But what we won't expect to hear is a timeline on when this war will end, because that is what diplomats here are really focused on. You know, I've spoken to a number of diplomats, and all of them say they want to know when they can get back to a sense of predictability for the Straits in the Red Sea, the Arabian Peninsula, when it can get back to business as usual. And so that is a key preoccupation as we look at fuel prices rising and the impact it will have on food, medicine, everything else. Donald Trump will also continue taking a hit at the United Nations in his speech. He sees his efforts to not only delay payments for the UN's regular budget, which he eventually did, but also cutting funding from several agencies and peacekeeping as a way to hold the UN to account. His critics would argue he's left the organization weaker. And so Donald Trump will be taking a victory lap, I think, in this. And it will be interesting to see how diplomats react to that.
0: Yeah. And obviously there'll be a whole host of other world leaders. The Palestinian president won't be there in person. He's been denied a visa. But the Iranian president will be, which could provide a bit of an interesting, well, obviously a contrast, but also perhaps an interesting sense of direction in terms of how the Iranians view their conflict with the U.S.
8: Yeah, that's right. I mean, again, in the speech, expect, Iran's president to maintain that Iran is sticking by its demands. Demands so far that President Trump has denied. President Trump has increased kind of financial pressure on Iran. Iran is seeking to have its funds unfrozen, upwards of $20 billion. That could certainly help the regime, the country there. But you know, Donald Trump has floated the potential of meeting Iran's president. Now, I think diplomats see that as unlikely at this stage, but it is interesting that he floated that because, you know, nobody is expecting a breakthrough. There's not one diplomat I've spoken to here who believes there will be a breakthrough on Iran. Even Gulf countries through Oman, you know, on the strait that shares the Strait of Hormuz with Iran, they are trying to work on some kind of agreement on how the strait will work. Gulf countries are open to talks, but they know ultimately the United States has the power for any eventual deal.
0: Neda,
8: so it's more about incremental progress here, I think.
0: We'll leave it there, but thank you very much for joining us live from the UN. Well, as to the issue of artificial intelligence, that large black box that many of us may slightly nervously be peering into, it was the big issue under discussion as this 81st General Assembly of the UN opened on Monday. That was what was billed as a conference about global cooperation on AI. Professor Sonia Livingston is Director of the Digital Futures for Children Centre at the London School of Economics. She sits on the UN's Independent International Scientific Panel on AI. What did her panel have to say?
1: The panel's message is really that AI is not inevitable, but it is clearly present, embedded, being rapidly developed and seen as an enormous source of transformation and profit. So, you know, the drivers that are leading to its development are in full flow and very unlikely to be stopped. But that's human drivers developing technology. That's major corporations, powerful governments who are promoting and assuring that it moves forward, that it moves in a particular direction, and that it moves at as rapid a pace as possible. And, you know, the panel doesn't make recommendations, it offers the evidence. Is that the evidence is such that the developments are now outpacing safety, and that it is vital that we pause, slow down, identify and put in place far better protections, warnings, transparency about what does go wrong and ways of remediating those so that AI doesn't develop helter-skelter but develops in a way that is really under human control and management.
0: I'm not disputing the principle of what you're saying, but I wonder about the feasibility of it, given, I mean, you talk about cooperation. We've heard here on the BBC from the UN Undersecretary General, who's Special Envoy for Emerging Technology, Amandeep Singh Gill, saying, you know, the importance of this meeting is that every country has a seat at the table on AI governance. But there is a big political problem here that, you know, two of the major countries that are driving this, the US and China. Well, the US is led by an administration and President Trump who seems to think that there isn't much need for regulation. And obviously, it doesn't feel as if the US and China are particularly in a place to cooperate on global governance. That your intentions may be good, but it could seem a little bit unlikely.
1: I think what I can say is that there is clearly lots of evidence that just moving headlong into a state of kind of geopolitical competition is not proving successful. And there is going to be enormous anxiety and pushback, which will affect the bottom line, which will matter for the way in which countries take up and adopt AI. But one of the panel's other messages is very much that the situation is extraordinarily unequal and becoming much more so. So vast swathes of the world are being cut out of both the kind of benefits of AI and also are kind of increasingly at risk from systems that they don't have control over. So, you know, this is extremely difficult situation. It's not a straightforward one of, you know, taking the money and running.
0: And in terms of the disproportionate harm, I mean, you are Director of the Digital Future for Children's Centre at the London School of Economics. Do you think that children are particularly exposed to the potential disadvantages that come with increasingly powerful artificial intelligence models?
1: I do. And I draw attention to children because they didn't choose and have no control over the way in which AI is being embedded in their homes, in their schools, in the apps that they use every day. And they often approach it with curiosity and fascination and some pleasure. It is also bringing considerable harms. And I would highlight harms of forms of persuasion and manipulation in terms of the information they receive, inequalities in terms of bias and discrimination, and, you know, some very direct risks, especially with chatbots, in the ways in which children can be persuaded to do very dangerous and harmful things. So yes, everyone needs to be alert to this, but this is, if you like, not so much safety with the systems, but safety with the effects of poorly designed systems as they are beginning to reach the population and have these disproportionate effects on those who are more vulnerable or less prepared.
0: Professor Sonia Livingston speaking to me from New York. Russian attacks on Ukraine are, it seems, only wreaking more and more damage. The reason? Russia's new jet-powered drones, which are much harder to shoot down. Kyiv is now in a race to develop weapons that can counter them. The BBC's Abdul-Jalil Abdurraslov has joined Ukrainian air defence units fighting against this new threat.
9: A missile shoots into the sky, leaving a long white tail behind. Seconds pass very slowly. Destroyed, reports a Ukrainian soldier having spotted in the distance a black plume of smoke from the explosion. His unit has successfully shot down a Russian jet-powered drone. These new drones are much harder to intercept, so for now, Ukrainian forces primarily use fighter jets or Western-provided air defense systems to stop them. They might be very effective, but far too costly to use against a much cheaper threat.
10: Antenna videoperedavacha. Akkumulatorny vitsik.
9: Soldiers from the 96th Air Defense Brigade show me their drone interceptors, regarded a breakthrough technology just a year ago. A bullet-shaped device helped the Ukrainian military to shoot down up to 95% of Russian drones. But it's simply too slow against the new type of threat, says the crew commander Madzi.
11: The speed of jet-powered drones is 300 to 500 kilometers per hour, which is twice as fast as our interceptors.
12: This is like a cat and mouse game. We are inventing something Russia is trying to invent counteraction, and vice versa.
9: Andriy Gritsenyuk, the head of Brave One, Ukraine's main defense technology alliance.
12: And right now, more than 20 companies are building very fast drone interceptors on different levels of readiness. And out of them, six companies, members of Brave One, already deployed to the combat.
13: And how effective are they?
12: We have already a number of successfully destroyed Shahed and the Banderols. So we see that the trend is positive.
9: To deal with new threats, Ukraine is also trying to convert old weapons they no longer make. Soldiers from the Biloserkva Air Defense Regiment are driving their anti-aircraft missile system called OSA into cover. This giant Soviet armored vehicle on wheels is a lucrative target for Russian drones. It helps to defend Ukrainian cities from airstrikes. The problem is that there are massive shortages of ammunition for OSA. However, Ukraine has developed a new type of missile that can be used by this old system, and they are fast enough to shoot down Russian jet-powered drones. Volodymyr, a crew member, explains.
14: The new missiles performed well. The first launches were not very successful, but then they were improved, and now they work even better than Soviet missiles.
9: Ukrainian engineers believe that it's only a matter of time before they effectively shoot down jet-powered drones on a regular basis. But the challenge of this war is to predict and prepare for future threats that do not exist yet.
0: And that was the BBC's Abdul-Jalil Abdurraslov reporting for us from Ukraine. You're listening to NewsHour, live from the BBC. Coming up on the programme, we'll speak to Tony Walker, one of the subjects of 7UP. It's one of TV's, well, in fact, it probably is TV's longest-running documentary series.
15: At 7, you see me as a kid, excitable, shoot from the hip. At 14, when I was under the auspices of being an apprentice jockey, where it was regimental, I was a bit monosyllabic there. I was a yes-no answer. Then after I left the racing at 21, I become sort of immature, saying what I thought at that particular time. It seemed like everyone had that sort of age, sort of going through that process.
0: The picture of a life told in real time. You can hear more from Tony and the series producer Claire Lewis in 30 minutes. This is NewsHour, live from the BBC. I'm Tim Franks. We began the programme wondering what world leaders might have to declare and possibly even decide at the UN General Assembly. Well, now the leaders of the G7 group of leading industrialised countries have made their own joint declaration, calling on the Iran-backed Houthi militants to end their offensive in Yemen and their attacks on Saudi Arabia, and an end to strikes on civilian shipping in the Red Sea. Their call came as Britain said it would provide what was described as defensive military support to Saudi Arabia in its escalating battle against the Houthis. I'm joined now by Sir William Patey. He was among many other prime diplomatic postings. He was the UK's ambassador to Saudi Arabia between 2007 and 2010. Sir William, welcome to NewsHour. Let's begin with that, just briefly, if we can, with that British announcement. How significant do you think it is?
16: Well, it's more significant politically than militarily. I mean, it's a limited refueling capacity for Saudi jets that will allow Saudi jets to stay in the air for longer and thereby have the opportunity to shoot down any missiles or other projectiles coming from Yemen into Saudi Arabia. It's significant politically because the Saudis have asked for help from an ally, which they'd already done with the United States, and the United States had refused. So it's important for Britain to support Saudi Arabia in this. We have our own national interests at stake. We have a national interest in freedom of navigation through the Bab el-Mandab Straits and the Red Sea. As the Prime Minister said, it is contributing to cost of living increases. So it's a sensible decision.
0: Right. But also, presumably, I mean, just on Britain, there's also the national interest in terms of Saudi being, the largest buyer of UK weapons? I mean, it's presumably there's some self-interest
16: market.
0: There.
16: Our biggest export market by far. Yeah. I mean, we're already supporting Saudi Arabia. We sell them the Typhoon fighter jet, which they're using, and we have support systems in place and anti-missile systems. So, yeah, they're a big market.
0: Do you get a sense, I mean, this is a very sort of airy question to ask you, but do you get a sense of what it is the Saudis are after in terms of support from their allies? Because I just wonder whether it's clear if the Saudis know what their strategy is against the Houthis, how to beat them back.
16: Well, the strategy has been to de-escalate, and they reached an agreement with the Houthis in 2022. And the previous attacks on the Houthis, in which the UK and the US took an active part when we were supporting the UN-recognised government in the south, they've been trying to de-escalate. They would like the Houthis to stop firing missiles at Riyadh and their oil installations. I think they're probably prepared to accept Houthis governing part of the part of Yemen. I suspect Yemen's on the way to being divided into two countries. It is de facto at the moment. So they're trying to de-escalate. They want the Bab el-Mandab Straits open. They want freedom of navigation through the Red Sea. They'd like the Houthis to stop attacking them. That's their interests. Now, if the only way they can achieve that is by responding to Houthi attacks, then that's what they'll do.
0: Although, I mean, up to now, the considerable firepower that Saudi Arabia has had doesn't seem to have been able to stop the Houthis, certainly most recently in their tracks.
16: Well, the trouble is the Houthis are almost similar to the Iranians and the IRGC in Iran, as they have a capacity to absorb punishment and are quite resilient, and they're not subject to any democratic control. So the fact that thousands of Yemenis are having to flee doesn't impinge on their ability to rule the country. So they're very resilient. It's a very mountainous territory. There aren't that many military targets easily accessible to hit. So it's quite a difficult. They're quite a difficult group to defeat. Absolutely, that's why in the end it'll be negotiations.
0: Sir William Patey, former UK ambassador to Saudi Arabia. Thank you very much for joining us. Now to one of the other questions of the day. Did the Dutch invent golf? The question, along with some overheated headlines, has been sparked by the joint purchase by two Dutch museums of a 17th century painting. The artist was Hendrik Averkamp, and his painting is called Kolf Players on the Ice. That is Kolf with a C. Judith Neeson is the head of collections and research at one of the museums, the Mauritshuis in The Hague. She described the painting to my colleague Julian Warwicker before moving on to the thorny subject of who invented golf.
17: It's a wonderful piece of art. It's a wonderful painting. So what you see is it's a frozen river landscape with a cityscape in the background, and all kinds of activity is going on. So people are skating in the background, sleighing and on horse sledges and everything. So it's very active, but there's also a kind of a silence, because in the front of the painting there are five people standing near actually the viewer, and two of them are golf players, and to the other side there are two fishermen who stopped with their activity. They were ice fishing, and also they're all watching the golf players starting his game, so to say.
18: You give us some lovely detail. People will be struck by the word kolf rather than golf. What's the significance of kolf in this context?
17: But it's kolf with a C, and that's very different from what later it becomes known as kolf with a K. So kolf with a C is very close to the golf game as we know it nowadays. So it's actually often played with 2 to 4 people and described by long drives, that you were able to make long drives, which you can make on the ice, as you can imagine. And if you look at the kolf stick, it really looks like what it is now. You know, the stick itself is wooden, but the hat is from iron, was then already from iron. And the interesting thing is the whole discussion is here. It's one of the earliest depictions in a painting of this game, and the painting is really, the subject is golf.
18: Yeah.
17: And that's very special.
18: And that takes us to the key question, which has been speculated upon in the British press today. The simple headline, did the Dutch invent golf? What's the answer to that?
17: Being Dutch, I would like to say yes. Well,
18: we do have quite a lot of Scottish listeners, I should point out.
17: I know. So we can never, never be sure. But there is already mentioning of this game in the 1300s, which is quite early. And what you can say is that given the amount of images we know already from the 16th, 17th century of this game, at least it was really popular in the Netherlands, and maybe even more popular than it was in Scotland. However, we tend to say it was invented here, and there is a whole lot of variety in the way it was played already back then.
18: Right. You're treating this very carefully, and I see why. You said we tend to say we invented it here. So you don't want to make a firm pledge on that.
17: Well, you know, I'm talking to the BBC, of course. And I need to tread carefully. No, but what I can imagine is it was really popular. And given the amount of images we know on tiles, on drawings, on prints, in this painting, it is the subject of the painting. You can imagine that it was really, it started out, the game of golf as we know it nowadays, it started out in the Netherlands. However, and I need to say this, we can never be sure. And you can also think of, there could have been a sort of crossover, because we now think we are far away from one another. But actually, even in that time, in the 17th century, it was quite easy to get to England and Scotland and back to the Netherlands again, as it is now.
0: And that was Judith, she's probably called Judith Neeson, head of collections and research at the Mauritshuis in The Hague. And she was speaking to Julian Warwicker. 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

0: On News Now, the next 30 minutes, the Trump media ban. It might be legally contestable, but is it smart politics? UN experts accuse the Nicaraguan state of crimes against humanity. Why Ireland's national broadcaster is scaling back its coverage of the national team's next game. And a tribute to a groundbreaking TV series, the longest-running documentary series on the planet, coming to an end later today. After this summary of the news.
1: BBC News with Emily Thomas. A court in Sri Lanka has found 15 men guilty of involvement in the Easter Sunday attacks of 2019. 9 other men have been acquitted. Suicide bombers targeted hotels and churches, killing nearly 300 people. United Nations experts have accused Nicaragua's government of committing crimes against humanity. They say the Nicaraguan authorities have carried out enforced disappearances and torture under Daniel Ortega's leadership. Weather experts have warned that the El Niño phenomenon developing in the Pacific Ocean is already the strongest ever recorded. Sea surface temperatures near the equator have risen higher than ever seen before, weeks before the event's expected peak. Health officials in Indonesia say they've recorded more than 170,000 cases of acute respiratory infections in regions covered in a toxic haze. The pollution has mainly been caused by wildfires that started last month. Saudi Arabia is reported to be in the process of restarting its east-west oil pipeline after it was damaged by drone attacks 9 days ago. Reports also say the Saudis could resume exports from the Red Sea port of Yanbo by the end of the week. A man from Rwanda has appeared in a British court charged with genocide. Vincent Brown, who used to be known as Vincent Bajinya, denies 7 offences related to the Rwandan genocide more than 3 decades ago. A study analysing almost 200,000 films across 3 decades has found productions with women screenwriters made higher profits, but the researchers say women remain underrepresented among filmmakers. J.R.R. Tolkien, who wrote The Lord of the Rings, is to be honoured with a memorial in Westminster Abbey in London. It will be unveiled next year in Poets' Corner, where writers including William Shakespeare and Jane Austen are commemorated or buried. World News from the BBC.

0: it's going to look like, do we think?
1: Thanks very much, Tim. Well, I suppose, firstly, we have to say neither of the games are going to be played in the jurisdictions themselves. The home match for Israel is going to be in Hungary this weekend. Ireland's home game, of course, in Serbia, not in Dublin. Ireland's association says it's not going to provide tickets to supporters to see their game either, so it'll be behind closed doors. RT will show the games live, but it's going to be unusually bare in terms of coverage. There's not going to be a studio presenter or pundits. There's not going to be an RT match commentator. It's commentary from the international feed, and it's taken no advertising or sponsorship around the broadcast, something which RT relies heavily on in terms of its funding, and it says its broadcast contract requires it to show the games, and that's how it's chosen to meet this obligation.
0: Right. I mean, clearly, you know, this is a contentious issue, and there will be people around the world who will either think that, you know, RTE and Ireland are taking a principled stance, or that they're, you know, being entirely unfair towards Israel and they shouldn't mix sport and politics and all the rest of it. What do you think the feeling is among Irish football fans themselves?
1: Well, for many in Ireland, these are much more than football games. You know, Ireland has a long-standing tradition of solidarity with the Palestinians, and the war in Gaza has certainly sharpened the question as to why Israel is still playing international football. The Football Association, or the FAI, they're the body that run the Irish team, and its members have voted overwhelmingly last November to seek Israeli suspension from European competitions. But with these fixtures coming up, and with the fixtures in play, they voted 75-32 in July to play them, and that's the central split. You know, people can agree that Israel should be suspended and still disagree about whether Ireland should refuse to play while UEFA allows it to compete. And the players and the manager also have been left dealing with a decision many feel should have been made by football's governing bodies too. And there's a huge pressure in terms of RTE's workers union SIP2 to boycott the broadcast altogether as well. Substantial support there in terms of scaling back the coverage also, and as I mentioned there too, lots of support coming from a lot of quarters for the decision by RT as well, and also backing the fact of playing these games behind closed doors.
0: Colleen Duffy from On Pauper, thank you very much indeed. This is NewsHour. It's coming to you live from the BBC World Service with me, Tim Franks. Donald Trump has long been the master of setting and dominating the news agenda. So what should we read into his banning of three major US news outlets, CNN, MS Now and Politico, from the White House? The president said their right to publish and broadcast was not in question. What is, he said, is their right to enter the White House grounds, given that they're a hostile operation, a threat even, Mr. Trump says, to national security. The three outlets are suing to have the ban overturned. But there is also the question as to whether this is just the president deciding to open a new front to change the conversation from some other difficult issues as the US heads towards midterm elections. More on that in a moment. First, the issue at hand. Here was the president and the mayor of New York, Soran Mamdani, taking questions from reporters at the mayor's official residence, Gracie Mansion.
2: Mayor, to you first, what's your response to President Trump banning outlets from the White House grounds? Did you challenge him at all about this in your meeting with him? Historians and legal scholars have called it textbook authoritarianism. And Mr. President, are you banning outlets like MSNBC, CNN, and Politico in order to distract from the Iran war and high gas prices?
3: Yeah, I told the president that we're going to have all of the members of the press here on the lawn, and that is something that I believe in as everyone, no matter the opinion or the critique, that we engage. Mr. President.
4: Yeah, it's interesting because they said they were going to boycott me, but they never boycott me, so I wasn't very worried about that. Look at all that press.
0: Look at all that press, Mr. Trump said, and he then went on to expound on his distaste for a number of news outlets.
4: If you look at CNN, it's fake news. If you look at MS Now, I don't even know what MS Now is. I guess it's the MSNBC, what it used to be, or MSDNC, as some people call it. That's Democrat National Committee. But it's just biased news. And I think that these outlets have an obligation to be fair. And if they're fake news, I really

0: think I have an obligation not to allow them into another very special house. This is a special house, Gracie Mansion. Well, the White House is the most special of all houses, I have to say. And I don't even think the mayor would argue with that. And I think I have an obligation not to let fake news. They're very bad for the country, very bad for national security. So I have that obligation. So we'll see how it works out.
1: We'll see how it works out. President Trump's nod towards a forthcoming tussle in the courts said the legality of his ban. And even from those who count themselves as sympathetic to the Trump project, there does seem to be unease about his move to stop certain news groups from gaining entry to the White House. Chris Ruddy is CEO of the conservative cable news channel Newsmax.
2: This is historic. This is without precedent. However, there have been previous presidents, including President Obama, that wanted to kick Fox News out, and he got a lot of pushback. President Kennedy, way back when, tried to kick a newspaper out. So there are precedents of this. And I can tell you, back during the Biden years, now, we had seats at the White House during the Biden years and during the Obama years, and we were treated pretty well, Newsmax, and we would be considered opposition press. However, the Democrats in Congress tried to get Newsmax and Fox News deplatformed from cable systems around the country. We forget that, you know, that there was an effort to remove the president and other conservative voices from major social media, Twitter and Facebook and others. That's also a dangerous threat to press freedom. So we need to think about the precedents. That's why Newsmax, we have opposed efforts at the White House. Even though I'm a longtime friend of the president, we have opposed efforts to restrict the press. We opposed the effort to kick the AP out. We did not sign the Pentagon. The Pentagon had a ridiculous statement that they were asking the press to sign. So on those type of things, we will disagree. I hope the president reconsiders his decision. I know, understand why he might think that might be justified. But at the end of the day, the First Amendment in this country has very broad support of both parties. And I think the president would be ill-advised to continue after making such a strong point.
1: Chris Ruddy, CEO of Newsmax. Professor Lucy Dalgleish teaches media law and ethics at the University of Maryland's Journalist School. Professor Dalgleish, thank you for joining us here on NewsHour. Just briefly to begin, how strong a legal challenge do you think these three news groups have?
3: I think what's what we would call over here a slam dunk. It's pretty clear that this is a violation of the First Amendment, the Fifth Amendment to the U.S. Constitution. And as we've seen, actually, as we saw in the previous Trump administration, the court will not let it stand. And it violates due process of law under our Fifth Amendment. And under the First Amendment, it's pretty classic retaliation for content that was produced. And it's also viewpoint discrimination. So okay. I would expect it would not take Judge Kelly more than, you know, a day to issue a restraining order.
1: Were it to wend its way up to the Supreme Court, how far, though, do you think that Donald Trump's argument, which will presumably hinge on him saying, you know, they're a national security threat because they're a hostile operation, I don't want them, you know, on my turf, so close to me, that the Supreme Court justices might say, well, you know, the president retains a certain flexibility in how he can interpret national security.
3: Well, the problem with that argument, were it to get that far, is there's been no procedure here. It's been very arbitrary. There has been no finding of fact or an outline of what laws or description of what it was they were doing to threaten national security. And the things the president said over the last several days just show he just doesn't like what they say. And he's on record saying all of that. He would not be successful.
1: Okay.
3: At the Supreme Court, as things stand now.
1: You said that when this first appears before a judge, you don't imagine that this would take much more than a day to overturn. I wonder if it would, the whole process will be quite that rapid, given that we heard from Chris Ruddy, CEO of Newsmax, saying that he supported the Associated Press in their legal case against Donald Trump when he banned the wire service from participating in media events in the Oval Office and flying on Air Force One and other such things because they refused to refer to the Gulf of Mexico as the Gulf of America. Well, that legal case, I mean, that was started last year. It's still wending its way. I mean,
3: it's different.
1: Right. Tell me how.
3: It's different in this way. The president has a right to control access to his office, the Oval Office. He has the right to decide who gets to fly on Air Force One. These journalists have what is called a White House hard pass. In other words, they have been thoroughly vetted, and there is traditionally the right for them not to wander all over the White House, but in certain areas. So they all have the permission to do that if they have a hard pass. This is not saying you don't get to come into my private office, you don't get to come onto my airplane. This is saying, no, you're out of the entire White House. Who cares about your press pass? I don't like you, so I'm going to treat you differently from all the rest of your colleagues. Okay. That is what is part of the problem here.
1: Professor Lucy Dalgleish from the University of Maryland Journalist School, thank you very much. We don't often talk about the small Central American country of Nicaragua, but that, says a group of UN experts today, should change because they say that the Nicaraguan government of co-presidents Daniel Ortega and his wife Rosario Murillo have, in their words, weaponized and forced disappearance to crush dissent and control the population. One of those UN experts is Reed Brody, an American human rights lawyer, and joins us now. Reed, thank you very much for your time. Why do you think that political repression in Nicaragua has got to this point?
4: Well, let's remember that Daniel Ortega and his wife, Rosario Murillo, who are co-presidents, hold total control over the state, the police, the courts, the prisons. Under the Constitution adopted last year, the legislature and the judiciary are no longer even independent branches of government, but are organs controlled by the two co-presidents. So there is a total absence of debate, of criticism. I mean, there are no opposition parties left. There's no independent press inside the country. There are no critical non-governmental organizations. Thousands of organizations have been shut down. There's simply no space today in Nicaragua for anyone to disagree.
1: No space, but nonetheless, he clearly is seeing, and his henchmen are seeing, enemies all around, because the levels of repression that you're talking about in terms of political prisoners, them being scooped up and mistreated, I mean, it seems to be only growing.
4: Well, the reach is growing. I mean, all the main political opponents, I mean, let's remember that when they had elections in 2021, every serious opposition candidate was thrown in jail. And since then, they've all been expelled from Nicaragua and stripped of their citizenship, as have, you know, virtually all the leaders in journalism, in lawyers, and the like. So now they're really going after, you know, people who may have expressed criticism in the past. And, you know, now people are taken from their homes without a warrant. Their families are told nothing, not where they are, not why, not even whether they're still alive. And this report that was released today shows that those are increasing. There are 161 cases since 2018. 29 people are still missing. And we found that the government is responsible also for the deaths in custody of at least 8 people held for political reasons, including the president's own brother, Humberto Ortega, and the indigenous Mosquito leader, Brooklyn Rivera.
1: And yet this is a government, I mean, just a couple of months ago, Daniel Ortega said the country will hold no further elections to prevent the opposition from coming to power. I mean, it feels like this is a government that is just behaving in a totally arrant way and, frankly, is not fussed about, you know, what anybody outside, and with the greatest respect, a group of UN experts might say, even if your report is forensic. I mean, he seems to be untroubled by all this.
4: Sure. I mean, his announcement that there would be no competitive elections anymore was, in a sense, just being honest. I mean, as you say, the conditions for free elections in Nicaragua just do not exist.
1: Well, in which case, and I'm sorry to interrupt, in which case, how do you think the outside world can change the weather inside Nicaragua?
4: Well, look, we have found reasonable grounds to believe that crimes against humanity have been committed. We've even published the names of 56 Nicaraguan officials allegedly involved. And obviously, as you say, nothing is going to happen inside the country. There's no court, there's no prosecutor left that can hold anyone to account. So it has to come from the outside. And so we're calling on countries to further economic individual sanctions, not something that's going to hurt the people as a whole. Taking Nicaragua to the International Court of Justice for stripping people of their citizenship. Going to the International Criminal Court when its transnational repression has effects in other countries, like when they expel 122 people to Guatemala.
1: Reed, we'll have to leave it there, but thank you very much indeed for joining us. Reed Brody.
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0: And a reminder of our top story this hour. World leaders are gathering in New York for the United Nations General Assembly. It's getting underway. Donald Trump's due to speak pretty shortly. The organisation's independent international scientific panel on artificial intelligence has called for stronger safeguard as the technology advances rapidly. We heard earlier on NewsHour from Professor Sonia Livingston.
1: The developments are now outpacing safety, and that it is vital that we pause, slow down, identify and put in place far better protections, warnings, transparency about what does go wrong and ways of remediating those, so that AI doesn't develop helter-skelter but develops in a way that is really under human control and management.
0: This is NewsHour, live from the BBC World Service. Lots of TV shows like to call themselves groundbreaking, but the series we're about to talk about, pay tribute to really, definitely broke new ground. In fact, was quite possibly unique, and it's about to come to an end. The final instalment airs later on today on the ITV network in Britain. 7-Up first aired in 1964. It followed 14 British 7-year-olds from very different backgrounds. The idea was based on the Jesuit maxim, give me a child until he is 7 and I will give you the man. After that first programme, a film crew returned every 7 years to follow the same kids as teenagers and then adults until now. This, the final two programmes, with those still alive from the group, now aged 70. It's the longest-running documentary series in the world. It's been called the Bayeux Tapestry of TV. This was the sound of one of the children, Tony Walker, talking on the programme about finally fulfilling his life's ambition to become a professional horse jockey.
2: My greatest fulfilment in life, when I rode at Kempton, in the same race as Lester Piggott, I was a naive, wet behind the ears apprentice. All my years from 7, all my ambition is fulfilled in one moment.
0: Tony talking in the 1980s. He in fact ended up as a London black cab taxi driver, a job he still has, and he drove round to the NewsHour studio earlier, along with Claire Lewis, who's been a series producer of Up, as it's now called, and has worked on the project since it was 28 Up. First, Claire, what was the magic behind the recipe?
3: The recipe for its magic started with the film of 7-Up, because 7-Up was a completely groundbreaking film, and it was innovative in many ways. It was beautifully directed. It was a subject that nobody ever talked about, and it had just children talking. And it was the first film with no adults at all in it and just children talking. And from that point of view, it was completely revolutionary. And so I think the magic was partly because it was a beautiful film, partly because the kids they chose were magical, and the relationship with the camera that they all have, whether they're the shy ones or the talkative ones, is extraordinary. And it's a magical film.
0: Tony, for you, I mean, looking back now on that, sort of that arc of your life, I mean, from that moment where you were the cheeky chappy 7-year-old onwards, I mean, what's it like for you seeing yourself well, captured in that way?
4: I can still remember everything that happened on that day of Paul Armand, Tim Hewitt and Michael Apted being the researcher, taking us to the Saturday morning pictures. I can remember distinctly going into the studio, sort of arguing and shouting and hollering with all the kids. And it was an adventure that it stayed in my mind even today, and that's sort of 63 years later.
0: You put a huge amount of trust in them, in a way, to, because they're capturing your life in a way that will outlast any of us.
4: Well, I often said to Michael, be gentle with me and be truthful with me, and
0: Michael was the original director.
4: Michael Apted, I've always emphasised to him before it was cut, be gentle with me, and even that, as if Capodia, I said to him prior to going into editing, I said, just be gentle with me and make sure I come out with credibility, like everyone else would want to come out with some credibility, because you say things at the spur of the moment, which is, it's in the fashion that's 15, 20 years ago. But when you come back to now, what you said in, say, 21 years ago is not in fashion today.
0: Claire, can I ask you, I mean, Tony's talked about, you know, maybe how attitudes have changed and the things that people say have changed. You've been involved in this amazing project for 42 years, as he mentioned. Do you think that filmmaking has changed, documentary making has changed over that time?
3: Yes, definitely. Documentary filming has definitely changed. For example, when I joined the series, which was at 28 Up, documentary filming was quite straightforward. I'd been a news reporter and making news films for TV, and I'd been telling the truth and editing and going out and talking to people. And that was how it was when we made 28 Up and 35 Up. And then suddenly things dramatically changed after 42 Up with the advent of Big Brother. Big Brother, the Channel 4 Big Brother, the original, absolutely changed the landscape for television. All of a sudden, normal people who might be your next door neighbours were all on the screen. They were being filmed, and suddenly documentary filmmaking became different. People in documentary films begin to realise that they had a certain degree of power and control, and actually it became very much more difficult to make truthful documentaries. People wanted to perform and they wanted to have scripts, and that developed into the so-called reality TV.
0: Tony, did your sort of sense of what was expected of you change? Or did you feel that, you know, it was just a bit of a laugh? It was just an enjoyable thing to do every so often, and there wasn't a sense of you thinking, I've now got a family, I've now got grandkids, I need to be a responsible
4: I understand what you mean. Obviously, at seven, you see me as a kid, excitable, shoot from the hip. At 14, when I was under the auspices of being an apprentice jockey, where it was regimental, I was a bit monosyllabic there. I was a yes-no answer. Then after I left the racing at 21, I become sort of immature, saying what I thought at that particular time. It seemed like everyone had that sort of age, sort of going through that process of being shy, being extroverted at certain ages. Come 28, when I was married and having my children, you could see a sensibility sort of step in there, and you realised what you said on that programme will stay with you for the rest of your life, and the responsibility you carry, not just for yourself or your family, but for the people you represent, because there's things there on visual that people can identify with. When come 35, I lost my parents, and everyone goes through that. There's sadness and gladness in various things. In my case, you know, I've done okay, and I feel I'm all right. I've got my credibility back, and that's all I really wanted.
0: Do you think that if the opportunity had presented itself, that you would have liked, God willing, to have carried on for it to be 77 Up? Or do you reckon 70 Up is just a sort of good time?
4: I remember Michael talking to us that he'd like to go on to 99 with respect to Michael, and I've always sort of wanted to as well. I mean, you must understand, I mean, all the production team, it's like a family to me.
0: Yeah. Tony Walker talking to me, as did Claire Lewis, key members of that extraordinary documentary series that's just about to come to an end. From all of us on NewsHour, thanks very much for your company.
5: 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Our phone number is 907-486-3181. KMXT is funded in part by the City of Kodiak and the Kodiak Island Borough, but principally by listeners like you. Good morning. 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
6: Good morning. TV networks are working together to protest President Trump's attack on CNN. We hear from a former CNN correspondent who was also kicked out of the White House in this hour of Morning Edition from NPR News. States that sued to stop Paramount's merger with Warner Brothers Discovery are dropping their opposition. I'm Steve Inskeep.
7: And I'm Layla Faldin. California Attorney General Rob Bonta explains what's in the settlement. Also, new evidence answers the old question. Did Thomas Jefferson, the writer of All Men Are Created Equal, have children born into slavery? It's Tuesday, September 22nd. On this day in 1862, Abraham Lincoln issued the first Emancipation Proclamation, declaring all enslaved people in the Confederacy free if the fighting continued. The news is next.
8: Live from NPR News in Washington, I'm Korva Coleman. The Secretary General of the United Nations has opened this week's high-level debate with a stark warning about today's fractured world. NPR's Michelle Kellerman reports his term ends this year, but he says he's not ready to look back.
9: Political divides have deepened, the climate crisis is a daily reality, and artificial intelligence is moving at a speed that has stunned even those who created it. Those are some of the warnings from UN Secretary General Antonio Guterres. He's calling for cooperation on these global challenges and an end to conflicts, from Russia's war in Ukraine to the U.S. war with Iran. In the Middle East, Guterres calls the Hamas October 7th attack on Israel abhorrent and says what follows was an onslaught on Palestinians unlike anything he's seen as Secretary General. And he's warning that violence in the West Bank, in his words, raises the specter of ethnic cleansing. Michelle Kellerman, NPR News, the United Nations.
8: President Trump will also address the UN General Assembly shortly. Stocks open mixed this morning as a blockbuster entertainment merger moves closer to the finish line. NPR's Scott Horsley reports the Dow Jones Industrial Average slipped more than 40 points in early trading.
10: The $81 billion merger of Paramount Skydance and Warner Brothers Discovery looks set for the closing credits now that Paramount has reached a settlement with a dozen states that challenged the deal on antitrust grounds. California and other states dropped their complaint after Paramount agreed to boost its domestic movie production and guard the editorial independence of its TV news networks. Critics say the settlement doesn't go far enough and warn the combination of two big movie and TV companies will lead to reduced competition and higher prices. Crude oil prices fell for the fifth day in a row, while retail gasoline prices in the U.S. dipped by less than a penny a gallon overnight. AAA says the average price of diesel fuel is still climbing to another record high near $6.53. Scott Horsley, NPR News, Washington.
8: A grand jury in Mississippi has declined to issue any indictments in the death case of a young black man. Nolan Wells died over the 4th of July holiday off the Mississippi coast. The grand jury found that the cause and manner of his death was undetermined, but that drowning is likely based on a diagnosis by exclusion. Jackson County District Attorney Angel Myers McElrath.
11: After a thorough and exhaustive investigation, your grand jury met last week concerning the death investigation of Nolan Wells and unanimously returned a no true bill.
8: Wells was found dead on a coastal island after boating there with friends. The civil rights lawyer representing his family says Wells had an injury on the back of his head that remains unexplained. He has urged the state of Mississippi to continue investigating. This is NPR.
12: Good morning, Kodiak Island. 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I'm your host, Davis, filling in for Terry Haynes today and the rest of the week. It's 6.04 a.m. on this Tuesday, September 22nd. The sun will rise at 7.56 later this morning. It will set at 8.08 p.m. tonight, giving us 12 hours and 12 minutes of daylight, a loss of 4 minutes and 56 seconds since yesterday. The record high for this day was set in the year 1951 at 64 degrees. The record low was set in 1992, 2003, and 2021 at 29 degrees. Currently, at the Kodiak Airport, it's 44 degrees, overcast skies. Wind is northwest at 7 miles per hour. The National Weather Service is calling for scattered rain showers today. Mostly cloudy otherwise, with a high near 53 degrees. Expect northwest wind 10 to 15 miles per hour. There is a 40% chance of precipitation. Going into tonight, isolated rain showers, partly cloudy conditions with a low around 41 degrees and northwest wind around 10 miles per hour. Should clear up altogether by tomorrow. For the southwest end of Kodiak Island, that's Akiak area, today it's partly sunny with isolated rain showers. Highs in the lower 50s, variable wind to 10 miles per hour. Tonight, mostly clear, lows in the mid-30s to lower 40s, with variable wind at 10 miles per hour. Let's take a look now at the marine weather forecast. Here's a synopsis for the North Gulf Coast and Kodiak Island waters. A 1,000 millibar, 150 nautical miles southeast of Kodiak City dissipates by this afternoon. A 992 millibar North Pacific low, 260 nautical miles southwest of Sitka, moves to 220 nautical miles south of Yakutat at 1,006 millibars on Thursday morning. Its front wraps around the Gulf through Thursday morning, and there are isolated thunderstorms expected east of Kodiak Island. From Marmon Island to Sikkenak, out to 15 nautical miles today, north wind at 15 knots, seas 3 feet. Tonight, north wind at 15 knots, seas 4 feet. In Chiniak Bay today, northwest wind at 15 knots, becoming north at 10 knots in the afternoon, seas 2 feet. Tonight, northwest wind at 15 knots, seas 3 feet. In Marmon Bay today, northwest wind at 10 knots, becoming north at 15 knots in the afternoon, seas 3 feet. Tonight, northwest wind at 10 knots, seas 2 feet. And for the Shelikof Strait, today, north wind at 15 knots, seas 4 feet. Tonight, northwest wind at 20 knots, seas 4 feet. Taking a look at your tides. For the Kodiak District, we're coming up on a low tide in a few minutes at 6:15 a.m. That'll be 1 foot. After that, a high tide at 12:49 this afternoon of 6.4 feet. For the west side, Larsen Bay, your low tide is coming up at 6:42 this morning. That'll be 1.5 feet. And after that, a high tide at 1:12 p.m. this afternoon of 10.9 feet. Thanks for tuning in to KMXT on this Tuesday morning. 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
6: 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I'm Steve Inskeep.
7: And I'm Leila Faldin. Good morning. The country's biggest news organizations are banding together to protest President Trump's attacks on journalists.
6: Yeah, media outlets, including the New York Times and Fox News, are suspending their use of what's called pool audio, video, and photographs of the president. That's where a small group of reporters follows the president around. NPR is a leader in the radio pool and will not use audio from White House events until further notice. Here's what they're all responding to. Reporters from CNN, MS Now, and Politico were banned from entering the White House because the president didn't like what they reported. Those news organizations have sued. Coming up, we'll speak with CNN's former White House correspondent Jim Acosta, who President Trump tried and failed to keep out of the White House during his first term. We begin with the latest news.
7: NPR's Brian Mann is following the developments and joins me now. Good morning, Brian.
13: Good morning, Leila.
7: So this expanded fast yesterday. What happened?
13: Well, really something we haven't seen before. You know, Trump's worked throughout his second term to pressure news organizations. He's used lawsuits and the power of regulatory agencies to threaten media companies when he doesn't like their coverage or their portrayals of him. But his latest move, blocking White House access for journalists from these three major news organizations, it triggered a very different, more unified response. First, we saw five major TV networks that provide that pool coverage Steve mentioned of Trump. They all announced they're suspending shared efforts as a protest against Trump's action. This decision to push back against the White House was made in part by Brian Boughton, who chairs the TV pool, and he announced the boycott in an email to pool video subscribers. Boughton is the Washington bureau chief of Fox News, an outlet that's often been perceived as friendly to Trump. Here's how Fox News reported on the network's joint decision.
14: Now, the White House television pool, which includes Fox News, releasing a joint statement, it reads the following. The public has a vital interest in receiving accurate, independent information about its government. No administration should restrict a news organization because it objects to its reporting, end quote.
13: Now, Leila, that protest then expanded through the day on Monday as other organizations, including the New York Times, NPR, and the Washington Post, announced they too were suspending use of shared pool photographs and audio. It's unclear how long this will last, but we did see it play out at one Trump event yesterday. There was a ribbon cutting for the new White House helipad, and you couldn't hear what the president was saying.
15: Yeah, I saw that. He was definitely talking, but we didn't hear anything that he said. What's Trump saying about the media's response?
13: Well, he really doubled down yesterday, writing on his Truth Social platform. He called CNN, MS Now, and Politico dangerous and a threat to democracy. In a statement sent to NPR, the White House argued that media access is a privilege for journalists, not a right. Then during an appearance in New York City with Mayor Zoran Mamdani, he mocked the media protest. He said, "They were going to boycott me, but they never boycott me, so I wasn't very worried about that." Then late yesterday, Trump and the White House announced they're launching their own 24/7 video stream. They're calling it Trump TV.
15: A lawsuit was filed yesterday aimed at overturning Trump's ban. Where does that stand?
13: Yeah, so in their legal filing in federal court, these news organizations that are blocked from the White House called Trump's action an unprecedented attack on press freedoms and the First Amendment. That case is going to be heard by Judge Timothy Kelly, who heard a previous case in 2018 where the White House rescinded press access for a CNN reporter. The judge sided with CNN in that case. Media organizations are asking him to do much the same, and there's a hearing expected on Wednesday. This is all happening, of course, with the midterm elections just over 40 days away, and many of Trump's Republican allies have urged him to focus on issues like the economy, inflation, and high gas prices. Instead, much of the president's attention appears to be focused on his anger toward journalists.
15: NPR's Brian Mann. Thank you, Brian.
13: Thank you.
16: Why is the president focused that way? Let's bring in Jim Acosta. He's the former chief White House correspondent for CNN, who left the network last year and is now an independent journalist and host of The Jim Acosta Show. Mr. Acosta, good morning.
17: Hey, good morning, Steve. Great to be with you.
16: I'll remind people that Trump banned you from the White House in his first term when you were working for CNN. He didn't like your coverage. How did that turn out?
17: Well, the judge ruled in our favor. He granted a temporary restraining order, which resulted in the White House giving me my press pass back. And we dropped the lawsuit. And then the Trump White House dropped the whole thing. And I went back to work. So it worked out okay for me. And I've been very worried that he was going to escalate things during this second administration. That's what he's done.
16: What do you make of this second round of banning and the response of the press corps?
17: Well, I'm really happy to see the press banding together here. That's exactly what needed to take place. It's what should have taken place when the Associated Press was kicked out of the Oval Office and off of Air Force One a year and a half ago, when they refused to call the Gulf of Mexico the Gulf of America. That was ridiculous. That should have never taken place. You know, what took place with me back in November of 2018, it was one day after the midterms, when I was, you know, kicked out of the White House, that was, you know, aimed at one specific journalist. This is aimed at three specific news organizations, and we just can't allow that to happen. And so it's a good thing to see the press showing some solidarity. I think it gets the message across to the White House. And when, you know, Trump was speaking yesterday and there was no audio, I think they got the message, at least for now.
16: Now, there was some reporting suggesting the president was shown or saw himself some coverage that he didn't like, and that might have been part of the motivation here. But as you think about this, why do you think the president has returned to this repeated tactic of attacking the media right now?
17: Well, Steve, I think he's in serious political trouble. I think there was a poll that came out yesterday that showed him at 29% approval ratings. I mean, that's Nixon, that's Trump, January 6th territory. That's not good for him or the Republican Party. So he's returned to the old tactic of going after one of his favorite boogeymen, which is the press. I don't think it's going to work this time around, because I think when people go to the gas station and fill up their gas tank, they're not thinking about the press and what's being reported. They don't see the price of gas as being fake news. They see it as being real news. But two things can be the same, can be true at the same time. You know, he can be going after the press as a distraction, but can also be dangerous for our democracy. And that's why I think it's so important right now to see the press banding together. The First Amendment is critical to our democracy, and without it, we're in a whole lot of trouble, and I think the public recognizes that.
16: Well, let's take the administration's complaint at face value here for a moment. Vice President Vance, speaking with reporters, backed up the president's point of view and cited a study by a conservative group that the coverage of the White House was 92% negative? Now, without even getting into that percentage, negative versus positive. When you were covering the White House, did you think of your stories as positive or negative?
17: No, I mean, I see it as doing the news. I mean, that's what we're doing here, right? We're covering stories that matter to the American people. We're covering the president of the United States. You know, one of the things that I found during the first administration of Donald Trump, Steve, is that he objected to, and I think his administration objected to, just regular old fact checking. Donald Trump's war on the press really started on January 20th, on his inauguration day of his first term, when the press was reporting that his inauguration crowd size was not as large as Barack Obama's. He blew a gasket and started going after the press, and it's been troublesome ever since. I think by and large, what he objects to is us fact-checking him. And to me, the question becomes, you know, what do we do as journalists? Do we just allow truth to become lies and lies to become truth, or are we there to provide sort of a safety valve for the American people to make sure they're getting fair, accurate information at all times, no matter who's in charge, without fear or favor? Donald Trump doesn't like that concept. He would like to break apart that concept. It's why you're seeing him going after news organization after news organization. He's going after networks, even their comedians. But we can't let that deter us. We have to stand tough, especially in this moment as we're heading into the midterms. The public is counting on the press to stand tall. This is no time to bend the knee.
16: Jim Acosta is an independent journalist and former CNN White House correspondent. Jim, thanks so much.
17: Thanks, Steve.
15: Civil rights organizations are calling for an independent investigation after Immigration and Customs Enforcement agents shot a Venezuelan man Sunday in Austin, Texas. Greta Diaz Gonzalez Vasquez from member station KUT has more.
18: A day after Wilber Rafael Garces Perez was shot and detained by ICE, he said he hadn't received the proper medical care and still has a bullet lodged into his back. He talked on speakerphone during a press conference facilitated by his attorney, Kate Lincoln Goldfinch, on Monday. He said he's still in pain. The bullet fractured his collarbone, and doctors didn't risk removing the bullet because it was too close to his spine. Lincoln Goldfinch said that Garces Perez entered the country legally in 2024 and had a valid work permit. But a deportation order was issued after he missed a court hearing for his immigration case. Garces Perez was working delivering food and said he didn't realize he was being pulled over. He says the ICE agents only turned on their lights after they had sideswiped his car. On a post on X Sunday, the Department of Homeland Security said Homeland Security investigations will lead the inquiry into the shooting and the FBI will assist. HSI is the principal investigative arm of DHS. NPR has reached out to DHS with questions about the status of the investigation, including if body camera footage is available, but has not heard back. On Monday, the president of the League of United Latin American Citizens, Román Palomares, called for independent oversight of federal immigration enforcement.
19: No agency can be the sole judge of its own conduct. Not DHS, not ICE, and on this record, not the Department of Justice.
18: The shooting rattled the neighborhood where it took place. The owner of an ice cream shop who saw when Garces Perez was being detained says he approached one of the ICE agents and told him that his actions were un-American. The business owner, Carlos, asked NPR not to use his full name for fear of retaliation against his business. After being released from the hospital, Garces Perez is now being held at the South Texas Ice Processing Center in Pearsall, about 130 miles southwest of Austin. For NPR News, I'm Greta Diaz Gonzalez Vasquez in Austin.
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0: On the next Fresh Air, cyber scams. Andy Greenberg from Wired Magazine tells us about a cybercrime operation in Southeast Asia that traps computer engineers into participating in schemes that defraud victims around the world of billions of dollars. We'll also talk about cyber attacks on American infrastructure and a scam involving our show. Join us.
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3: I'm Layla Faldin.
4: And I'm Michelle Martin. Good morning. Did he or didn't he? Did the third president of the United States, Thomas Jefferson, father children with Sally Hemings, a young woman he held in slavery? It's a 200-year-old question that has been infused with every idea and every deep passion connected with American debates about race, power, slavery, sex, and the mythology of the founding fathers. In 2011, a few strands of hair discovered inside Thomas Jefferson's personal Bible at the Smithsonian set off a winding scientific investigation to answer that question once and for all. And we have with us now the person who led that investigation, Richard Curran, who had a decades-long career at the Smithsonian and remains a distinguished scholar there, is the author of History by a Hair, a new book detailing the complicated process behind answering this question. Mr. Curran, welcome. Thank you for joining us.
5: Michelle, thank you for having me.
4: This is one of those things that just seems to kind of tear at people, at least some people anyway. Why is that?
5: Thomas Jefferson wrote the most famous phrase in American history, all men are created equal. And yet, if he bore children with Sally Hemings, who were born into slavery, it seemed like a paradox and a contradiction.
4: So you and your team were not the first to try to get this question answered. Can you just tell us about Eugene Foster's study in the late 1990s?
5: He found contemporary descendants who had the Jefferson Y chromosome. And then he found a descendant of Eston Hemings, Sally Hemings' youngest son. Coupling the historical evidence with that DNA evidence, it convinced, I think, most historians and a lot of people that Thomas Jefferson was indeed the father of Sally Hemings' children. Other people objected. Historians, the Scholars Commission, there were family members who said, wait a second, how do we know it was Thomas Jefferson? It could be another Jefferson male.
4: Was the sense that DNA science had progressed beyond the 1990s, or that there was sufficient material there to actually be tested?
5: Sure, it was a real question. And so I enlisted two scientists, Beth Shapiro, who was working with ancient DNA from extinct species, and her partner, Ed Green, both at the University of California, Santa Cruz. And Ed was trying to sequence Neanderthal DNA. And so these are two prominent people. And I said, can you try to do it? And they were trying to do it. And I thought it was possible, but I didn't know.
4: There's just so many twists and turns in this. This took 15 years. And I don't want to give away all of the spoilers, but the fact of the matter is the hair in the Bible, wasn't it?
5: Oh, well, we discovered there was a packet of hair that was not in the inventory when we first asked Monticello, a rich lock of hair. You open up the packet, and here's Thomas Jefferson's hair. You know, like a nice lock of hair staring in the face, looked very rich, and that hair yielded DNA. That wow. was the goal. And that hair, Michelle, I mean, you can't make this up. So the annotation on the packet for that hair was Thomas Jefferson's hair cut the day he died, July 4th, 1826. Mm. And that was the key to sequencing his DNA.
4: That's amazing. I remember an interview with one historian some years ago who said, well, that's a moral impossibility.
5: Yeah.
4: So you can imagine that there are some people who really liked the story that this was not true or that this was slander.
5: And that wasn't untrue. I mean, people use it, you know, to tarnish Jefferson's reputation. Many family members felt they had a duty to do that.
4: Did anybody object? Did anybody say, no, I don't want to know?
5: And, you know, I brought it to, at the time I was doing this, I was the undersecretary of the Smithsonian. My colleague and friend, Lonnie Bunch, was director of the African American Museum. And I went to Lonnie at the time and I said, Lonnie, this could prove Jefferson was the father of Sally Hemings' children or not. Mm-hmm. And Lonnie told me very straight up, and he was building the African American Museum at the time. He said, this museum has to be built on a foundation of truth, whatever it is.
4: I mean, I think you're making an important point here, which is that there are many people who are descendants of Sally Hemings. I think one of the things you're saying is that those people could have been equally disappointed.
5: You know, when you're doing this kind of work, it's not just that people are test subjects or they're just DNA. They're people. They have lives. You know, in many families, it was hush, hush. Don't talk about your descent from Thomas Jefferson because people will laugh at you. Mm. One of the women I worked with, she used to say her father and uncle said, hey, you say that in our time, you get lynched.
4: Mm. What does 15 years of work by the dozens of people you interviewed, all the people you work with, what do we know?
5: Well, we know that there are descendants of Madison and Hemings and Eston Hemings that have a whole lot of Thomas Jefferson DNA. You actually had Hemings descendants that had more Thomas Jefferson DNA than the Jeffersons.
4: Than the known Jefferson descendants.
5: Yeah.
4: Okay.
5: And I should say, Michelle, I mean, I wouldn't make it a rule that the Hemings necessarily have more, but the Hemings certainly had more than was expected.
4: Do you think this answers the question? That Thomas Jefferson fathered children with Sally Hemings?
5: Yes. I mean, I think the DNA speaks for itself. Mm. One of the things that's still a hanging question in this is, you know, we only were able to identify descendants of Sally Hemings' two younger sons, Eston Hemings and Madison Hemings. Her two other children, Harriet and Beverly, boy and a girl, basically ran off from Monticello. Jefferson let them run off in 1822. They went to Washington, D.C. They passed as white. And they had families. Hmm. And so nobody knows about their descendants.
4: Your book arrives at a really interesting time because there is a fight now over the role of the Smithsonian. And I wonder what influence you think this book may have, arriving as it is now in the middle of this sort of fight we'll have on this question of what the Smithsonian's role is.
5: Well, look, this started out not because I was a Jefferson aficionado, not because I had, you know, something, you know, that I wanted to prove about Sally Hemings or her children. We found hair. We found evidence. And the job of Smithsonian curators, scientists, and others is to follow evidence and find out the truth about our history, about our natural world, about social relationships. So we're just doing our job.
4: Richard Curran, he is a distinguished scholar at the Smithsonian, and he's the author of History by a Hair, Thomas Jefferson, Sally Hemings, and Solving a 200-Year-Old Mystery. Richard Curran, thank you so much for talking
5: with
4: us.
5: Thank you, Michelle. Thank you.
4: This is NPR News.
3: If you have kids, you know how expensive childcare can be. And for many American families, the cost is only going up. And that's where a lot of grandparents are stepping in.
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3: I'm Scott Detrow. How millions of grandparents are filling childcare gaps. 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

0: Live from NPR News in Washington, I'm Dave Mattingly. President Trump is in New York, where moments ago he began addressing the UN General Assembly. The president is expected to focus largely on the war in Iran, which remains unresolved nearly 7 months after it began. The Trump administration is seeking to ground all Iranian commercial airline flights to further isolate the country. NPR's Hadil Al-Shalchi reports.
1: Treasury Secretary Scott Bessent told CNBC that the U.S. plans to, quote, shut down all Iranian commercial flights by forcing countries to cut off fuel, deny airline landing services, and not sell their tickets. He warned international airports and third-party service providers that assisting any Iranian carriers would result in their exclusion from the U.S. banking system. The new measures are part of the Trump administration's Operation Economic Outcast, which include a secondary set of U.S. sanctions on aviation services that deal with Iran. Major Iranian carrier Mahan Airlines said it suspended its flights to Turkey and Oman last week. Hadil Al-Shalchi, NPR News, Istanbul.
0: The war with Iran, trade, and the future of artificial intelligence are expected to be among the issues when President Trump meets with China's president. Trump and Xi Jinping are scheduled to meet at the White House on Thursday. No major agreements are expected to be announced. This is NPR News from Washington. The Trump administration is fast-tracking logging in some areas of Oregon recently burned by wildfires. April Ehrlich with Oregon Public Broadcasting says environmental groups are criticizing that move.
2: The U.S. Forest Service is proposing to log about 5,000 acres in central Oregon, where a wildfire burned this summer. The agency gave local tribes, counties, and the public just 1 week to weigh in. The Trump administration is invoking a new policy that fast-tracks post-fire logging. Environmental groups say the Forest Service is rushing a sensitive process. Eric Fernandez is with Oregon Wild.
3: This project may be the first of many where we see excessive logging on public lands after a fire with near zero public process.
2: Researchers say wildlife needs some dead trees left behind for food and shelter. Timber groups say those trees are a fire risk and need to be removed quickly before the wood quality degrades. For NPR News, I'm April Ehrlich in Portland, Oregon.
0: Southwestern Mexico is expecting heavy rains and flooding from Hurricane Polo. Earlier today, the storm in the eastern Pacific strengthened into a Category 5 hurricane with top sustained winds of 160 miles per hour. In New Mexico, flood watches are posted across the state with heavy rains expected over the next 48 hours. I'm Dave Mattingly, NPR News in Washington.
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1: This is Morning Edition from NPR News. I'm A. Martinez.
2: I'm Steve Inskeep.
3: And I'm Leila Faldin. Good morning. The biggest merger in Hollywood history is a bit closer to reality after states suing to stop it agreed to a settlement.
2: Paramount's Skydance wants to buy Warner Brothers Discovery in a deal valued at $111 billion. Paramount's owners have agreed to some concessions to resolve the antitrust lawsuit that was filed by various state attorneys general, including California's Rob Bonta.
4: This settlement is not a vote of support for this merger. It is not a blessing of the broader merger.
2: We will put questions to California's attorney general in a moment after we hear the details.
3: NPR culture correspondent Mandalit Del Barco is covering this in Los Angeles and joins me now. Good morning, Mandalit.
5: Good morning, Leila.
3: So tell us what Paramount CEO David Ellison has promised in exchange for the settlement.
5: Well, for one thing, Ellison and company agreed to operate Paramount Pictures and Warner Brothers Studios separately for now. They promised to spend $300 million more to make movies in the U.S. And the court documents they signed say that in the first 2 years, the combined company will release at least 30 films a year, and at least four of those independent films. But it's unclear what it means that half of those films would be produced jointly.
3: What about the company's news businesses?
5: Well, Ellison bought Paramount last year with the help of his billionaire father, Larry Ellison, who has ties to President Trump. Paramount runs CBS News, which has gone through many changes since then. And the state attorneys general worried that the merger would also affect news coverage of CNN, that's currently run by Warner Brothers. In the deal, Paramount agreed to create a board to establish editorial independence for CBS and CNN, but the decree says the members will be appointed by the directors of the merged company. And we should note, Leila, that Warner Brothers Discovery and one of Paramount's businesses, Paramount Plus, are financial supporters of NPR.
3: How are critics of the merger reacting to this settlement?
5: Well, some politicians and many writers, actors, and other workers in Hollywood fear that this merger will lead to layoffs, fewer choices, and price gouging for audiences. They're skeptical of Paramount's promises, and they say they don't want so much consolidated power in the hands of the Ellisons. Alvaro Bedoya is a former federal trade commissioner, and he advises one of the groups involved in the Block the Merger coalition. He told NPR he's upset that the attorneys general caved to Paramount after Ellison and company threatened to move their studios out of California.
6: They censored and bullied their way to the top here. This is coming at a moment when people already perceive media freedom to be at risk.
5: But the way Amote said just last Friday, President Trump barred journalists from CNN and two other media organizations from the White House.
3: Paramount also settled another lawsuit filed by the Writers Guild of America. What happened there?
5: Well, the WGA said in a statement that Paramount agreed to prohibit layoffs of CBS News writers. They also settled because it was too expensive to continue suing Paramount without support from the attorneys general. NPR also heard from screenwriter Jacob Tobiah, a WGA member, who says two of his TV shows he sold were canceled during media consolidations, and he predicts this deal will be terrible for artists.
7: This mega merger will be used as a chance for the Ellisons to censor content that is politically inconvenient or doesn't align with what they think America should look like.
5: David Ellison defends his deal as being pro-worker and pro-consumer, and a judge still has to approve the merger. Ellison thinks it could be done in 2 weeks.
3: NPR's culture correspondent Mandalit Del Barco in Los Angeles. Thank you, Mandalit.
5: Thank you.
1: We called California Attorney General Rob Bonta for more on why he settled the case and what the settlement means. So, Attorney General, let's start with the timing of the settlement. Last month, Variety started reporting that David Ellison was threatening to move Paramount out of California beginning

0: on October 1st. That's a threat that Governor Gavin Newsom says he took seriously. How much did that factor into getting this deal done right now?
1: Not at all. You know, we can't control what a company does or doesn't do. We focused on our antitrust concerns in this case.
0: Well, one of the things I wanted to ask about specifically was the editorial board that we hear is being created by the settlement to oversee CNN and CBS News. First off, who picks the people on the board? Will the state of California have any input in that?
1: The state of California will have no input in it. No government entity will have any input into it, which is appropriate. Mm-hmm. It will consist of seasoned, experienced, hopefully trusted journalists who know the craft and know the need for independence and objectivity and fairness.
0: There are a lot of people, Attorney General, that can assume or claim that they know how to do a journalist's job. So, I mean, how do you know that the people picking this editorial board are someone that would say would meet the requirements of what this settlement is?
1: This is something that was in the settlement agreement. So it means that all the parties agreed that editorial independence is important. And I think that's the whole goal. There are some requirements around independence as a body as well to make sure that there's not, conflict or bias. So the details, I think, were very well thought out and help ensure a robust independent editorial board.
0: How confident are you that it will have teeth?
1: I'm confident. And it's there. It's a benefit from the insight, experience, and thinking of great journalists that are centering and emphasizing independence, objectivity, fact-based reporting.
0: What will you do, though, if you start to suspect that the editorial integrity of CNN and CBS News gets compromised despite this editorial board? Will you do anything?
1: Well, our case was an antitrust case, and so the case was not about reporting and
0: but
1: journalism.
0: It's part of the agreement, though.
1: It is. And that was something that was important to our coalition. I think it's important to the American people. And if they do not follow the requirements that are in our consent decree, then we will have an auditor that will help us identify any failures to comply with the requirements, and then we can go to court.
0: Is there anything in the deal that you wish you had gotten but had to concede to?
1: No, the concessions were being made by the proposed merged company. We were making demands and we were requiring that there be certain conditions and commitments. And we got a great set of all those to address our concerns and with the antitrust side, as well as to make sure we have significant, massive contributions, transformational, I'll say, in domestic production and theatrical release that will really put a shot in the arm of Hollywood and the economy and be good for jobs and workers in LA, California, and in our country.
0: What's your response to people that will look at this settlement and be frustrated by the terms of it?
1: I respect their position. I understand their position. I'm grateful that so many people are concerned and following issues related to our economy, to corporate consolidation and market concentration. That's a good thing. We landed at this deal, resolving our antitrust concerns and making very significant commitments that support workers, jobs, the economy, our state, and our country.
0: Rob Bonta is the Attorney General of California. Attorney General, thank you very much.
1: My great pleasure. Thanks for having me.
0: This is NPR News.
2: Good morning, I'm Sophie Glass-Ryan at the BBC. In Sri Lanka, a court in the capital Colombo has found 15 men guilty of charges relating to the 2019 Easter Sunday bombings. 9 others were acquitted. In the attacks, Islamist suicide bombers targeted 3 hotels and 3 churches, killing 270 people. Health officials in Indonesia say they've recorded more than 170,000 cases of acute respiratory infections in regions covered in a toxic haze caused by wildfires that started last month. The BBC's Lisa Tambunan is in Jakarta.
3: Respiratory infections have more than tripled over the past month as widespread forest and land fires continue to burn in parts of Borneo and Sumatra. The Health Ministry has sent equipment to affected regions, including face masks, while urging residents to limit outdoor activity when air quality plummets.
2: A study analysing almost 200,000 movies across 3 decades has found productions with women screenwriters made higher profits. But women remain underrepresented among filmmakers. Ella Bicknell reports.
4: Researchers at the University of Mainz found that between 1994 and 2024, just 27% of films had a female director or screenwriter. yet on average they performed better at the box office. Among films with similar budgets, those written by women made 34% higher median profits.
2: I'm Sophie Glass-Ryan at the BBC in London.
5: School is back in session for Alaska students across the state. District leaders are grappling with spiking energy expenses that could climb higher and funding levels that have not kept pace with costs in recent years. Alaska lawmakers approved a one-time $144 million boost for school operating expenses. How far will the funds go and what else is needed to support education for the future? District leaders join us on the next Talk of Alaska.
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8: Good morning. I'm Layla Faldin. Voting starts today for Fat Bear Week. That's the competition for bears in Alaska's Katmai National Park. People can watch the bears fishing on live webcams and decide who's working hardest to prepare for hibernation. The park superintendent says there are more cubs lately, so there's a new generation of fat bears in the running. Last year's winner was a 1,200-pound bear named Chunk. He's back this year, so voters have a lot to weigh. It's Morning Edition.
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10: 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I'm Steve Inskeep.
8: And I'm Layla Faldin. A new study finds the wearable devices that so many people use to track their daily exercise just aren't that accurate. The research shows the smartwatches and fitness trackers overestimate how many calories are being burned. The lead author of that study is Jason Kosterna. He's an associate professor of exercise science at Florida International University, and he joins me now. Good morning and welcome to the program.
11: Good morning. Thank you for having me.
8: So, Jason, how inaccurate are the readings people are getting?
11: So in our study, we found that there's a typical error of about 15 to 25%, and that varies in our study based on individuals' body fat percentage.
8: Were the devices less accurate for certain people?
11: Right. And that's one of the big findings of our study is that the body fat percentage of an individual was correlated with an increased error in how many calories the watch said you were burning. So individuals with higher body fat percentage were getting estimates that were less accurate.
8: As in less accurate that they were burning less or more?
11: So the watch was telling them that they burned more calories. So in our study, if you were in a high body fat percentage of 35 or 40%, you might look down and see 100 calories on your watch. Uh-huh. And in reality, you might have only burned 50 or 60.
8: What's your theory about why it's less accurate on people with higher body fat percentages?
11: The watches that people wear on their wrist are trying to do something relatively complicated. They're taking user-entered info when you set up your watch, like your age, your gender, your height, and your weight, and then trying to calculate using heart rate information, maybe accelerometer data of how much your wrist is moving and in what movement pattern, and trying to calculate how many calories you have burned given those characteristics and those movement profiles. And so when those estimates are made, there is a high chance that there's some mistakes made along the way. And in particular, individuals with higher body fat percentage may not have that equation calibrated as well.
8: Did you only look at calories burned, or did you also see if things like heart rate or step counts were accurate as well?
11: We focused on heart rate and calories. Okay. And while there was technically some significance for heart rate, for most purposes, for most people, heart rate was actually fairly accurate within a beat or two.
8: And were there certain brands or types that performed better than others?
11: Each brand did have a significant error overall. Apple technically performed better than most. We were using an Apple Watch, and so it performed the best. The Samsung and Garmin apps watches had some errors, and then the Fitbit may look the best in some of our data, but it also had some device characteristic errors that we saw at a slightly higher rate.
8: And really quickly, now that people know this, what should they do with the information?
11: So when you look at the watches estimates that they're giving you, you want to be conservative, especially if you're someone at a higher body fat percentage.
8: Jason Kosterna is an associate professor at Florida International University. Thank you for your time.
11: Thank you.
8: This is Morning Edition from NPR News. I'm Leila Fadel.
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You're tuned in to KMXT Kodiak 100.1 FM. It's 10 minutes until 7 a.m. on this Tuesday, September 22nd. I'll have your full weather report, tides, marine weather forecast, and all that good information coming up in about 10 minutes or so. But in the meantime, just a friendly reminder, today is Talk of the Rock on KMXT from 12:30 to 1. And today's Talk of the Rock is a special call-in show featuring top officials at Alaska Aerospace Corporation. We'll have John Oberst in the studio, as well as Lindsay Knight, expected to join us today. So you can join that conversation and ask your questions live by calling 907-486-3181. 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
0: From Marketplace in Washington, I'm Kimberly Adams. The U.S. and Israel's war with Iran, plus the ongoing war with Ukraine, are keeping oil prices high, which we've already seen have a big impact on gas and diesel prices. But with winter coming, another type of fuel is also getting more expensive. Heating oil, which is used mostly in the Northeast to heat homes in the winter. Marketplace's Elizabeth Trovel has more.
2: Diesel's getting all the attention lately, but heating oil prices have shot up just like diesel because of how similar they are chemically, says Tom Kloza with Gulf Oil.
3: Heating oil and diesel are really the same molecule.
2: Between 4 and 5 million U.S. households heat their homes during the winter with heating oil, according to the U.S. Energy Information Administration.
3: A typical household in the Northeast might use anywhere between 800 and 1,000 gallons during a heating season. And obviously, with the numbers we're talking about now, that's a $6,000 bill compared to maybe a $3,500 or $4,000 bill in previous years.
2: It's just another way war in the Middle East and Ukrainian attacks on Russian refineries are straining energy markets and hurting consumers, says Rabobank's Joe DeLora.
4: Everything is connected. It's one web and just there's different tugs at different ends of the spider web.
2: He says if we end up having a colder than expected winter, that would push up demand for heating oil even more.
4: Induced demand from a colder winter, it just adds a little more stress onto an extremely stressed system.
2: Increasing the price of heating oil and diesel. I'm Elizabeth Trovall for Marketplace.
0: Let's do the numbers. The Dow Jones Industrial Average is down 217 points. That's about 0.4%. The S&P 500 is effectively flat, and the NASDAQ is up 0.4%. The 10-year Treasury yield is down at 4.96%.
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0: We're well into college football season. It's a huge pull for universities in terms of bragging rights and money. But just how much of that money goes to the athletes actually playing the game is a closely held secret of the various sports programs. But reporters from The Athletic went digging and came up with some numbers on just how much schools are paying for their football roster. And there's a huge range. Some teams spend as little as $8 million to pay the players, others more than $50 million. Sam Kahn Jr. is a senior writer at The Athletic and contributed to the project. Sam, welcome.
5: Thanks for having me.
0: College football players have only been allowed to be paid directly since like 2021, and schools can now pay them up to about $20 million. But your reporting shows top programs are spending as much as three times more. How are schools getting around that limit?
5: There's two different buckets of money that players can be paid from in college sports. One, there's the direct revenue sharing, which went into effect in 2025 after the House versus NCAA settlement cleared the way for schools to directly pay players. Because up until that point, schools were not allowed to pay players directly. They had to funnel it through a third party. And even that only started, as you mentioned, in 2021. And that's the name, image, and likeness, the NIL bucket. Now, the House settlement in 2025 allowed schools to pay directly and with a cap initially of $20.5 million. This year, it's up to $21.3 million. Anything above that has to be through third-party NIL, which is subject to approval from the College Sports Commission, the governing body that enforces and overviews these deals.
0: So what did you actually find, though?
5: When you look at the schools in the top 15, top 20 of this list. That's where most of the schools that are going to contend for the college football playoff and contend for a national championship are going to come from. The schools at the bottom, are there going to be some that are going to be able to make it? Sure. And if you're able to have a set of circumstances that enable you to get there, that's absolutely possible every year. But there's no doubt that if you have more money and you have more resources, you're going to be able to attract the better players. And if you're going to attract the better players, that gives you a better chance to win, bottom line.
0: There's a bill in Congress, the Protect College Sports Act, that would let schools spend an additional $22 million on player compensation. But given your reporting that some of these schools are already spending $50 million, what would this legislation actually change?
5: Basically, it would put a cap, a hard cap, essentially, on what a school can spend. It would basically turn the revenue sharing cap that we have, keep that in place, and then add a cap for how much they can fund beyond that. If the bill were to pass, which I think there are still a lot of hurdles to get that done, the hope from leadership that is trying to pass this is that it would slow down and potentially hard cap what the spending could be at all levels.
0: Now, critics are arguing that this legislation hands conferences even more control over athletes just as they were starting to gain more financial leverage. What provisions in particular are they concerned about?
5: In pro sports like the NFL, the NBA, Major League Baseball, there are players' unions that are representing the players and that can negotiate at the bargaining table for what they want and make concessions or make assertions of what they want. If this bill passes, that really, it doesn't necessarily eliminate it because there's nothing in the bill that prevents collective bargaining from happening. But I think there's a fear from opponents of this bill that it would essentially squash any shot that athletes would have to have a voice at the table when it comes to setting the rules of play and the structure of the sport.
0: Sam Kahn Jr. is a senior writer at The Athletic. Thank you so much.
5: Thank you.
0: In Washington, I'm Kimberly Adams with the Marketplace Morning Report. 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

0: This is KMXT Kodiak, 100.1 FM, with translators K269AW Larson Bay, K269AX Karluk, K269AY Akiak, K269AZ Old Harbor, K220AU Port Lions, and we stream live on the web at KMXT.org. It's just about 7 a.m., 44 degrees at the Kodiak Airport currently, overcast skies, wind is northwest at 7 miles per hour. National Weather Service is calling for scattered rain showers today in Kodiak, mostly cloudy otherwise. We could see high temperatures near 53 degrees, northwest wind 10 to 15 miles per hour throughout the day. 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
1: Good morning. President Trump projected an image of himself as peacemaker to the United Nations, but how does he do that with a war he started in Iran and a war that continues in Ukraine? It's Morning Edition from NPR News. Up, we ask what permanent jobs come from building data centers. I'm Leila Fadel.
2: And I'm Steve Inskeep. Hollywood agent Ari Emanuel works with some of the world's biggest stars and uses a flood of profanity. What's the source of his rage? Also, the president is still betting that he can bend Iran to his will. He hopes to impose economic pain, and so does Iran, counting on oil prices to bring Trump around. Does this mean a forever war? It's Tuesday, September 22nd. This day in 1980, Iraq invaded Iran, starting a war that lasted 8 years. The news is next.
3: Live from NPR News in Washington, I'm Korva Coleman. President Trump is asking aloud whether he should wipe out the nation of Iran. Trump is addressing the annual opening session of the UN General Assembly in New York. He says he has a big decision to make. He wondered if Iran would make a deal with him, or Trump asked if he should quickly annihilate Iran. And Trump asked if he should, quote, drive them into hell with no chance of survival. The president says he thinks he'll make a deal with Iran right after the midterm elections because he says it doesn't make any sense for Iran not to. Before Trump's remarks, Secretary of State Marco Rubio told Fox News it's possible Trump might meet Iranian leaders on the UN sidelines.
4: I don't think anything is scheduled at this point, but we're certainly open to something like that, especially if it has the prospects of leading to something positive and ultimately achieving the goal of what this is all about, and that is the fact that Iran can never have a nuclear weapon.
3: It's not clear if Iranian leaders will meet Trump following his questions about whether to annihilate their country. Separately, Trump is scheduled to meet with Ukraine's President Volodymyr Zelensky on the UN sidelines. NPR's Michelle Kellerman reports the focus of their talks is expected to be ending Russia's war with Ukraine.
5: In a social media post, President Trump says the, quote, ridiculous and never-ending war with Ukraine must be ended, saying Russia has lost control of its diesel oil industry. Ukrainian President Volodymyr Zelensky says if Russia stops attacking Ukrainian infrastructure, his country will stop attacking Russian energy. The European Union's top diplomat, Kaya Kallas, is also putting the onus on Moscow.
6: The pressure should be on the aggressor to stop attacking civilian infrastructure, and I'm sure that Ukrainian will respond the same way.
5: And she says there should be accountability for Russia's aggression. Michelle Kellerman, NPR News, New York.
3: Young Americans without college degrees are seeing one of the strongest job markets in decades. NPR's Windsor Johnston reports unemployment among these workers is at a low.
7: The Burning Glass Institute says the job market looks much different for recent college graduates who are having a harder time finding work. Georgetown University economist Harry Holzer says one reason is the strength of the construction industry.
8: I do think the construction sector is strong right now. You know, all these data centers being built is creating a lot of jobs for skilled construction workers.
7: Holzer says more baby boomers are retiring from the skilled trades just as immigration slows. And with some immigrants reluctant to seek work, more jobs are opening up for other workers. Windsor Johnston, NPR News.
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0: Good morning, Kodiak Island. You're tuned in to KMXT Kodiak, 100.1 FM. I'm your host, Davis, filling in for Terry Haynes this morning. It's 7:04 a.m. on this Tuesday, September 22nd. The sun will rise later this hour at 7:56 a.m. It'll set at 8:08 p.m. tonight, giving us 12 hours and 12 minutes of daylight, a loss of 4 minutes and 56 seconds since yesterday. The record high for this day was set in the year 1951 at 64 degrees. The record low was set in 1992, 2003, and 2021 at 29 degrees. Currently at the Kodiak Airport, it's 44 degrees. Overcast skies, wind is northwest at 9 miles per hour. The National Weather Service is calling for mostly cloudy conditions today with scattered rain showers, highs in the lower 50s, north wind around 15 miles per hour. Tonight, expect mostly clear conditions, and it should be completely sunny by tomorrow morning. Lows around 40 degrees and northwest wind at 15 miles per hour. For the southwest end of Kodiak Island, that's Akiak area, partly sunny today with isolated rain showers. Highs in the lower 50s, variable wind at 10 miles per hour. Tonight, mostly clear, lows in the mid-30s to lower 40s, and variable wind at 10 miles per hour. Taking a look now at the marine weather forecast, here's a synopsis for the North Gulf Coast and Kodiak Island waters. A 1,000 millibar low 150 nautical miles southeast of Kodiak City dissipates by this afternoon. A 992 millibar North Pacific low, 260 nautical miles southwest of Sitka, moves to 220 nautical miles south of Yakutat at 1,006 millibars Thursday morning. Its front wraps around the Gulf through Thursday morning, and expect isolated thunderstorms east of Kodiak Island during that time. From Marmon Island to Sikkenak, out to 15 nautical miles today, north wind at 15 knots, seas 3 feet. Tonight, north wind at 15 knots, seas 4 feet. In Chiniak Bay today, northwest wind at 15 knots, becoming north at 10 knots in the afternoon, seas 2 feet. Tonight, northwest wind at 15 knots, seas 3 feet. In Marma Bay today, northwest wind at 10 knots, becoming north at 15 knots in the afternoon, seas 3 feet. Tonight, northwest wind at 10 knots, seas 2 feet. And for the Shelikof Strait today, north wind at 15 knots, seas 4 feet. Tonight, northwest wind at 20 knots, seas 4 feet. Let's go now to your tides for the Kodiak District. We are now rising to a high tide at 12:49 this afternoon of 6.4 feet. After that, a low tide tonight at 6:06 p.m. For the west side, Larsen Bay, your low tide just happened at 6:42 this morning, so you're also rising, heading towards a high tide at 1:12 this afternoon of 10.9 feet. After that, a low tide tonight at 6:59 p.m. of 4.4 feet. 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
1: KDR News. Good morning. I'm Steve Inskeep.
2: And I'm Leila Fadel. President Trump addressed world leaders at the United Nations General Assembly in New York, looking to project strength and momentum after a series of legal and political setbacks. Trump cast his administration as a global problem solver, confronting threats and leading through strength. He also defended his handling of the war with Iran that the U.S. and Israel started as world leaders grapple with the war's impacts on energy markets and the global economy. NPR White House correspondent Franco Ordonez has been following the visit and listening for us, and he joins us now. Good morning.
3: Good morning, Leila.
2: Okay, so what stood out to you in Trump's speech?
3: Yeah, I mean, it started off as a very laudatory, almost campaign-like speech where Trump boasted that America's back. I mean, he really delivered a very rosy picture of what's actually happening, given the challenging economy that we're all seeing. You know, he talked up his border policies and work to address crime. He then quickly pivoted to Iran, calling Tehran the bullies of the Middle East. And with Iranian officials actually in the room, Trump said he had a big decision to make. And he said he had to make a deal and let them rebuild, or he said, quote, do I annihilate the Islamic Republic, he went on to say, or do I drive them into hell with no chance of survival? But Layla, what he did not say, though, was how he plans to resolve the enduring conflict.
2: Okay, that's quite a jump, a deal or annihilation. What about his plans to meet one-on-one with leaders on the sidelines? Who's he meeting with?
3: Yeah, Trump's also going to be meeting today with the Ukrainian President Volodymyr Zelensky, the British Prime Minister Andy Burnham, as well as Gulf leaders and Venezuela's interim president Delcy Rodriguez. I did speak earlier with Richard Fontaine, who served in the George W. Bush White House and now runs the Center for a New American Security. You know, he says the significance of those meetings speak to the changing role of the UN as an institution, and some would say a weakening role.
4: The meat of the diplomacy will be done in the private meetings, not at the UN Security Council or in the UN General Assembly.
3: The reality is members of the UN Security Council often struggle to come up with agreements on key issues.
2: A UN panel just called for stronger safeguards on artificial intelligence agents. How big of an issue will this be at this year's assembly?
3: Yeah, it's a big issue. It's at the top of the agenda. Leaders are going to try to come to some kind of global agreement on guardrails. The dilemma, though, as outlined to me by Heather Conley, who worked on European issues in the Bush State Department, is that so many of these issues revolve around China, and President Xi Jinping won't be there.
5: So this is the challenge, and I think what in many ways we have global leaders coming to New York to offer their own set piece speeches, how they look at the world. But the world will not be looking towards New York on Wednesday and Thursday of this week. They're going to be looking at Washington.
3: Yeah, instead of flying to New York, she will be traveling to Washington for a state dinner.
2: So they'll be focused on Washington, but does that make sense given these are two superpowers?
3: I mean, I think the issue often is timing. I mean, you just have global energy prices rising, global food prices rising. This is a big moment where the world comes together to deal with these issues. And just talking with Heather Conley about this, in some ways it's going to be kind of lost or drowned out by the domestic and international politics.
2: That's White House correspondent Franco Ordonez. Thank you, Franco.
3: Thank you.
1: Thanks for coming by our studio, sir. Ian Bremmer is also listening with us. He is president of the Eurasia Group, a global political risk consultancy, and he joins us from, are you in New York, Ian?
6: I am absolutely
1: in
6: New York City.
1: Got it. Glad you're back with us. The president, I would say, watching this speech, ended in a fairly conventional way, talked about global cooperation for the good of humanity, actually got some applause from the diplomats in the room. But how does that match with his recent actions?
6: Well, it doesn't match with starting a big war in Iran. That's something that not only the American people didn't vote Trump in for, but also the rest of the world is very unhappy with. And they're paying for it, right? I mean, the inflation is a lot greater. The food cost spikes, the energy price spikes a lot greater for most of the countries attending a Trump speech, especially in the global south. And that's hurting them politically, even though they had nothing to do with starting the war or continuing it. There's also the big point that he made on Venezuela, where he said not only did he arrest the outlaw dictator Nicolas Maduro, but he promoted his oil deal and said to the victor belongs the spoils. It would be hard to come up with a more antithetical statement to the United Nations Charter that the Americans, of course, actually drafted back in San Francisco, World War II, on the ashes of that than what Trump had to say. So, I mean, clearly his unilateralism, his transactionalism, and his short-termism, while understood by the 193 member states of the United Nations, not appreciated by them. And those aren't applause lines, Steve.
1: What do you make of the president's statements on Iran? And Franco Ordonez just a moment ago referred to them, essentially musing over what to do. Maybe I should let them rebuild. Maybe I should drive them into hell. What does that tell you about the president's strategy and his understanding of the situation that he faces in that region?
6: Well, you could call the strategy mixed. You could say he doesn't know what to do. He doesn't want this war to be continuing. He thought it was going to be over briefly. President Trump had a huge win at the beginning of the year when he was able to not only remove Nicolas Maduro from power, but actually install essentially a regime that was much more aligned with the U.S. and hostile with countries like Cuba and China. On the back of that, he decided to engage in a war in Iran that he thought would be over within days. He thought the Iranians were going to capitulate. They were ready to surrender. There was nothing left of him. You are 7 months into this. It is still going on. It's very unpopular in the U.S. There are big costs for Americans, for those around the world. So the fact that he's still musing about, I don't know if I'm going to negotiate, maybe I'll meet with the Iranian president, though he's not the guy that actually makes the decisions on the ground, or maybe I'll annihilate them. We've heard him talk about those choices literally on dozens of occasions over the course of the last 7 months, and yet here we are. Steve, the most remarkable thing about where the United States is on Iran has not been all the threats and the rhetoric. It's been the comparative constraint. It's the unwillingness to use ground troops, to take the oil, to attack Karg Island, all of the things that potentially would be wildly escalatory against the much less powerful Iran, but would also lead to major consequences for the global economy and for America's allies in the Gulf. And that's why Trump has been so restrained. So he's frustrated, he's impatient, but he doesn't have great options.
1: There was this narrative that the president was desperate to get a deal before the midterm elections so that he could have a better economic picture to show to voters. Now he says in this speech, quote, "I believe we'll make a deal after the election." What is the logic, if any, to thinking that after the election you'd have a better chance of making a deal with Iran?
6: There's not much logic to it. The logic is I know that I can't get a deal done in the next several weeks, so why don't I focus on Greenland, where I can actually sign something that takes away what had been an unpopular policy, gets me an agreement with Europeans, and let's not focus as much on Iran for the coming weeks because diesel is at record levels, gas prices are high, and people are angry about it. So say, look, this is something that I'm going to resolve after the midterms. It's not as if suddenly the Iranians are going to be complacent on the straight after Americans turn out of the polls.
1: You mentioned Greenland. I'll just remind people, if they missed it, the United States now has an agreement with Denmark that affirms U.S. military presence there, which already existed, and the U.S. says they're going to stop trying to take over Greenland. Can I ask about one other thing, Ian? There's this meeting later in the week. Franco mentioned this too. President Xi, President Trump, not at the United Nations, here in Washington. How are you thinking about the meeting and the stakes?
6: I think the stakes, of course, are very high, except that both leaders are very incented to have the meeting go well. And it can work, because unlike the U.S.-Iran war, where both sides are actually in conflict over outcomes that are mutually exclusive, here, the United States, President Trump, has a short-term view on what he wants from the Chinese. He wants them to buy soybeans from farmers in red states. He wants to get TikTok in the hands of himself and his friends for political purposes. Xi Jinping is thinking long-term about influence over Taiwan, the South China Sea. And those two things are not mutually exclusive. You can get a short-term deal on that.
1: Ian Bremmer, president of the Eurasia Group, thanks so much.
6: My pleasure, Steve.
2: The court battle over redistricting in Missouri is not over yet, even though ballots for the midterms have already been mailed out. The latest ruling is from a federal appeals court, which said Monday the state should use a map designed to flip a seat for Republicans. Another trip to the Supreme Court is almost certain. St. Louis Public Radio's Jason Rosenbaum reports.
7: Just on September 10th, the U.S. Supreme Court seemed to almost close the door on redistricting in Missouri. It refused to intervene in a ruling by the state Supreme Court that blocked a map backed by President Trump. The state court said it had to be approved by Missouri voters before it could be used. That meant the same map as the one used in 2022 and 2024 should still be used this November, helping the Democrats' chances of holding a seat in Kansas City. But Monday, a federal appeals court for the Eighth Circuit ruled that the GOP plan should be used on November 3rd because it was the map used already in the August primaries. One of the plaintiffs, Republican Congressman Bob Onder of suburban St. Louis, said the appeals court should prevail over the state court to protect the rights of primary voters.
8: So really the question is whether 1.2 million Missouri voters would be disenfranchised by an activist Missouri Supreme Court. And I think today the Eighth Circuit said no, they would not be, that those votes cast on August 4th would count. I think it's a big victory for democracy and for the rule of law.
7: The last minute court fight is happening now, in part because the Republican Secretary of State delayed ruling on the petition drive that gave the voters a say on the redistricting. The appeals court Monday blocked enforcement of its own ruling until September 28th to give proponents of the referendum time to appeal to the U.S. Supreme Court. Chuck Hatfield represents the redistricting opponents and expects to win.
9: The Supreme Court of the United States has been pretty clear that the federal courts are prohibited from interfering in elections this close to Election Day. And I think this is kind of a classic example of why that should not be done. You know, votes have already been cast by military members.
7: The U.S. Supreme Court has already declined twice to allow the GOP map to take effect, but it hasn't ruled out hearing the case again. For NPR News, I'm Jason Rosenbaum in St. Louis.

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2: For KMXT News, I'm Davis Hovey. It's 7:20. Good morning. The Gulf of Alaska is particularly vulnerable to the effects of events like marine heat waves and El Niños, which can devastate its lucrative fisheries. But a new study has found El Niños can offer some benefits to the Gulf. KMXT's Catherine Irving reports.
3: Elise Beaudain is a physical oceanographer at a research facility called Ocean Networks Canada in British Columbia. She's the lead author on the study, which was published in the Journal of Physical Oceanography earlier this month. Her research focused on what's called the Alaska Subpolar Gyre, which is basically a giant counterclockwise swirl of water, thousands of miles wide, that goes around the Gulf of Alaska and into the waters around eastern Russia. She says she was interested in studying the subpolar gyre for two reasons. The Gulf of Alaska provides critical habitat for Alaska's fisheries, and Beaudain says it's also interesting because of the way water circulates.
4: The center of the subpolar gyre is extremely depleted in nutrients, especially macronutrients.
3: Those nutrients are essential for phytoplankton, which are the base of the food chain that feeds everything else in the ocean. Beaudain says the phytoplankton living in the nutrient-depleted areas survive because of eddies, which are smaller rotating swirls inside of the gyre.
4: They will trap the coastal water that is nutrient-rich, and they will move it offshore into this subpolar gyre, which is depleted in nutrients.
3: Beaudain wanted to study how quickly those eddies form and how effective they are at transporting nutrients in the Gulf of Alaska during unusual weather events, like marine heat waves and El Niño events. A marine heat wave known as the Blob caused fisheries disasters, including the collapse of the Pacific cod fishery in the Gulf of Alaska roughly a decade ago. But Beaudain's research found that El Niño events can also come with a failsafe, a boost to ocean circulation that could help fisheries stay resilient to the effects of marine heat waves. To figure this out, Beaudain used a computer model that simulates the ocean's currents. She released millions of fake nutrients into her model along the coast of Alaska. She says she based the experiment off of a real-life disaster. Nearly 35 years ago, a cargo ship capsized and spilled around 28,000 plastic ducks into the ocean.
4: And then for several years, a lot of people used to find these plastic ducks around several coasts around the whole world. So I wanted to recreate that.
3: She tracked the fake nutrients as they moved from Alaska's coast to the subpolar gyre, using nearly 25 years of weather data. She found that marine heat waves slowed down winds, which should have slowed down the eddies in the Gulf of Alaska. But Beaudain says that when El Niños came through, something else happened.
4: This El Niño will keep boosting the generation of these large eddies and keep carrying the food offshore, despite all the other stresses happening.
3: Beaudain says this is because El Niño events reshape oceans around the world through a process called teleconnection. As water warms elsewhere in the globe, it causes a chain reaction of small shifts throughout the ocean. A super El Niño is forecast to arrive later this year, which means potentially even warmer waters and stronger storms than a normal El Niño can cause. But Beaudain explains the effects of the El Niño on eddy transportation might not come for a while.
4: When we talk about El Niño boosting the energy to create those eddies, it will take months for them to properly form, and then many more months, or if not years, to travel all the way.
3: And she says the ocean transport benefits don't cancel out the negative effects of El Niño events either. Beaudain says the more immediate and worrying component of an El Niño is the increased water temperatures, which can be compounded by the effects of climate change. The warmer waters could hurt temperature-sensitive species like plankton and cause ocean-wide die-offs. Beaudain says they're not sure exactly when this year's El Niño might hit, but when it does, she and her team will be keeping an eye on the Gulf. Reporting in Kodiak, I'm Catherine Irving.
2: Yesterday marked the beginning of early voting in this year's municipal elections for the Kodiak Island Borough and City of Kodiak. Here's more on what voters will see on this year's ballots. 8 candidates have filed to run for 4 open seats on the Borough Assembly. 7 of them are running for 3-year terms, while 1 is running for a 1-year term. Voters will select 3 candidates to fill 3-year terms out of the following: incumbent Stephen Ames, Scott Arndt, former borough mayor and assembly member, John Brecky, an owner-operator of a local welding business, Industrial Maintenance Solutions, Caleb Callahan, the economic development specialist at Kodiak Area Native Association, Adam Powers, the director of facilities and maintenance at the Kodiak Island Borough School District, incumbent Mark Anthony Viscocho, the president of the Kodiak Filipino American Association, and Jeremy Williamson, the owner of AIM Maintenance, a general contracting business in Kodiak. The final candidate is Alexander Sweeney, a commercial underwriter with Umiak Insurance, who filed to run against incumbent Caroline Roberts for the 4th seat with a 1-year term on the Assembly. Roberts told KMXT earlier this month that she is withdrawing from the election, but due to the timing of her decision, she will still be featured on the ballot. Roberts said she made the decision to withdraw so that she can give more of her time to her family. That leaves Sweeney as the only candidate still in the running for the 1-year term. For more information about the 8 borough assembly candidates and their stances on various issues, go online to kmxt.org/elections. As for the other races on this year's municipal ballot, registered borough voters will select 2 candidates for the local school board. Incumbents Kerry Irons and Duncan Fields are the only 2 who filed to run for those seats. There are also several open seats on various service area boards, with many lacking any candidates to fill them. Both the borough and the city of Kodiak allow write-in candidates, and it seems the city will need write-ins to fill a vacant city council seat. There are 3 council seats up for grabs this year, 2 with 3-year terms and 1 with a 1-year term. Incumbent Nick Mangini, who was appointed to fill a 1-year term last November, has filed for 1 of the 3-year terms. No one else has filed for the 2nd seat with a 3-year term. Former council member Charlie Davidson is the only candidate who filed for the 1-year seat. Registered city voters will also vote yes or no on a ballot proposition to change the residency requirements to allow the city manager to live within 5 road miles of the city rather than requiring the manager to live within city limits. The current interim city manager, Tim Putney, is one of roughly 20 applicants being considered for the permanent city manager job, but does not live within city limits. If the ballot measure is approved during this election, then Putney would be eligible to become Kodiak's next city manager. Early voting for both borough and city voters is open at the Kodiak Island Borough Building from 10 a.m. to 4 p.m. Monday through Friday. Voters must bring an approved form of identification with them. In other news, it's Fat Bear Week. The brown bears of Katmai National Park and Preserve have gotten really chubby this summer, and as Alaska Public Media reports, starting today, you can vote for your favorite heavyset hopeful. Park Ranger Sarah Bruce says the bigger the bear, the better.
5: There is no such thing as too fat of a bear. The fatter a bear is, the healthier that bear is.
2: The Katmai Bears have been bulking up on what officials say are unusually large sockeye salmon runs, and this year there are even more bears vying for the fattest bear title. 16 contenders, including for the first time entire bear families. Bruce says the new additions highlight the challenges mother bears face when fattening up their offspring.
5: And then to kind of show off how the mothers have to feed not only themselves, but all of these other cubs with them too, so they've got to work even harder.
2: Fat Bear Week started in 2014 as a one-day celebration. The bears have since become internet celebrities, drawing fans from all over the world. Landon Norman lives in Arkansas and runs a popular Fat Bear Week Facebook group. He says the competition offers a reprieve from the everyday stressors of life. There's no division, he says, just fat bears.
6: So I love just the community aspect of it. I love being able to make new friends.
2: This year's 16 rotund rivals include some familiar competitors like Chunk, last year's weighty winner. Online voting opens today and runs through September 29th. And our final story for this morning, Unalaska's city council is asking the state to look into running a ferry between Cold Bay and Unalaska during the start of pollock A season in January. It's one of the busiest travel periods of the year on the Aleutian Island. KUCB's Sophia Stewart-Rossi reports.
3: The idea was brought to the local council during public comment on August 25th by the president of a major seafood processor, Unicy's Tom Enlow.
7: The concept would be simple. Fly seafood workers to Cold Bay and transport them to, by ferry to Dutch Harbor.
3: Unicy wrote a letter to the Alaska Marine Highway System in July. It asked if the state ferry Kennecott could be staged in Cold Bay for 7 to 10 days during the peak transportation period for the pollock fishery. Enlow says the goal is to explore ways to help reduce the transportation bottleneck and improve access to Dutch Harbor in Unalaska. Weather cancellations at Unalaska's airport are common in January, and the planes fill up with A-season workers and families coming back from the holidays. So when flights get bumped, passengers stack up in Anchorage. This past January, he says it took nearly 3 weeks to clear the backlog.
7: When that happens, the impacts go far beyond the seafood industry. It affects the families trying to get home, workers trying to get to their jobs, medical appointments or schools, the clinic, the community as a whole.
3: So the seafood processor asked Unalaska's city council to back a feasibility analysis by the state.
7: We're not presenting this as a long-term solution, or are we suggesting it's the only solution? We're simply asking whether it might be a practical way to provide some relief during one of the most challenging travel periods of the year.
3: 2 weeks later, the city council unanimously supported a resolution for a feasibility request. It asked the state ferry system and the Alaska Department of Transportation to study whether seasonal or temporary service could be possible between Cold Bay and Unalaska and what it would take. The resolution doesn't ask for a particular vessel, schedule, or funding plan. Council member Deneen Luby floated the idea that a ferry with a hub in Cold Bay could also serve Accutan, King Cove, and Sandpoint.
8: We might have a little bit more reliable and cheaper transportation in and out of the Aleutian Islands so that, you know, more people can come out here and live and quit exiting our community.
3: Wynette Ayers with the Southwest Alaska Municipal Conference attended the city council meeting virtually. She said the board that advises the state and ferry issues, the Alaska Marine Highway Operations Board, meets on October 23rd, and she encouraged the city to send the resolution to the board and have a council member attend online to speak to it. For KUCB, I'm Sophia Stewart-Rossi.
2: And for KMXT News and Kodiak, I'm Davis Hovey. Have a good morning.
9: Home batteries bucking clean energy headwinds. I'm Randy Simon, and this is Earthwise, a look at our changing environment. The elimination of federal tax credits for solar installations and electric cars have wreaked havoc with sales for these green energy technologies. The Republican Congress voted to have these credits expire at the end of last year. People raced to lock in good deals on both EVs and rooftop solar. Then with the arrival of the new year, sales cratered, at least for a while. One green technology that did not sputter with the elimination of tax credits is home battery energy storage. Its tax credits also expired at the end of last year, which prompted record sales in the fourth quarter. However, sales climbed even higher in the first quarter of this year. In total, American homeowners installed a total of 673 megawatts of battery storage in the quarter. Why is the battery storage market so resilient? People's utility bills are high and rising, and if they have rooftop solar along with the batteries, they can radically reduce their reliance on the centralized grid. In addition, many states have policies to encourage home battery adoption. States that have both high electricity rates and storage incentives are leading the way. California accounts for about three-quarters of the country's battery installations. Hawaii has the highest electric bills in the country, and storage is very popular there as well. Meanwhile, the so-called One Big Beautiful Bill Act eliminated long-standing tax credits for home solar installations. So as a result, installations this year will fall to their lowest level since 2020. The bill did not eliminate tax credits for large-scale battery installations by utilities, so these systems are being built at a blistering pace. Earthwise is a production of WAMC. Find us on social media at WAMC Radio and listen anytime, anywhere, wherever you get your podcasts.
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1: It's Morning Edition from NPR News. I'm Steve Inskeep.
2: And I'm Leila Fadel. Good morning. Washington insists its economic blockade on Iran is working. President Trump is signaling a willingness to let current conditions drag on through the November midterms. Earlier this month, he said the administration is not looking for a deal anymore. NPR's Hadil El-Shalchi reports on Iran's strategic response.
3: More than 6 months into the military conflict between the U.S. and Iran, the strategic balance has settled into a high-stakes game of endurance. Washington's main calculation relies on economic suffocation, hoping its naval blockade will cut off oil exports to starve Tehran into bending to its will. Vali Nasser is an Iran expert and professor at Johns Hopkins University.
4: Not only prevents Iran from selling oil, exporting oil, but more importantly, it prevents Iran from importing what it needs, from commodities to manufactured goods to food.
3: Nasser says Trump assumes that the U.S. holds all the leverage.
4: He's fairly comfortable with where gas prices stand. So the way in which the conversation around Iran began to take shape is that Iran is losing, that America now has the upper hand, and the pressure is on Iran to surrender.
3: Iran's approach, he says, however, is built on intense escalation to make Trump uncomfortable.
4: To be far more aggressive, to retaliate in a disproportionate way, and to actually appear to the United States to be unrestrained.
3: In the latest bout of fighting, Iran has intensified its strikes on oil tankers and U.S. bases in the Gulf and Jordan. Alex Vitanka is director of the Iran program at the Middle East Institute. He says Iran's continued blockade of the Strait of Hormuz and its support of the Yemeni Houthi rebels in their advances on an alternative shipping route in the Red Sea is driving up global oil prices, which is a key part of the Iran plan.
5: That suddenly makes Iran's case for economic warfare against the West that much easier to pull off.
3: Nasser says the Iranians have their eye on November.
4: Get the president out of the comfort zone he may be feeling vis-a-vis the elections, to get him more worried about the outcome of the elections. And then they're hoping that translates to him being more amenable to cutting a deal.
3: Iranian leaders want to go back to a memorandum of understanding reached with the U.S. in June that quickly fell apart. The MOU granted Iran temporary relief from the U.S. naval blockade, immediate sanctions waivers for crude oil exports, and the release of frozen assets, while giving the U.S. a promise not to seek nuclear weapons and to reopen the Strait of Hormuz. But as both countries strong-arm each other, the current state of the conflict is unsustainable, says Ali Vaez. He's deputy program director for the Middle East and North Africa at International Crisis Group.
6: We would probably go from one ad hoc truce to another cycle of tit-for-tat escalation to another ad hoc truce.
3: While Trump has said the war will end after the midterms, Vaez says it may go on until the end of the Trump administration.
6: That is a formula for forever war, but it is a formula for a low simmer forever war.
3: And as the war simmers, one thing seems to be true. It's become a test of who will blink first. Hadil El-Shalchi, NPR News, Istanbul.
1: Let's get some insight into the fight over data centers in this country. An analysis from the Pew Research Center earlier this year found more than 1,500 new data centers were in some stage of planning. And of course, there's plenty of protest. One of the selling points is that data centers will create local jobs, especially in rural areas. So is there any data to back that up? From KUT in Austin, Mose Bushell reports.
7: This is Old Zorn Road.
8: On a hot August afternoon, Abigail Lindsay drove me around her home about an hour from Austin and San Antonio. We passed fields dried brown by the Texas sun, hay bales, livestock.
7: Everyone out here has animals, whether it's chickens or goats, cattle, horses. We have a lot of horses out here.
8: But our tour was about what comes next. Developers want to replace some of these farms with data centers. Lindsay and some of her neighbors oppose those plans.
7: They're going to touch every single part of your life, from the value of your home, to your air quality, to your water, to your light.
8: Guadalupe County, where much of this land sits, has welcomed the centers with tax breaks. One 10-year agreement gives a company a 90% county tax cut in the first 5 years of operations. It slowly increases the tax obligations for the next 5 years. And one reason for these deals is the economic growth promised by developers. At a county commissioner's hearing this spring, Cynthia Thompson, with the company Cloudburst Data Centers, promised 480 new jobs at the center. And that

0: was just the beginning.
1: We are an economic multiplier. The project will stimulate local spending, jobs.
0: Pointing to an industry-sponsored study, she said that every new job at the facility would create an estimated 6.4 other new jobs locally, increasing wages and spending throughout the community. How do we know? Economists say there's still not a lot of academic research to back up claims like these. That's despite data centers having been around for a while.
2: These things are not new. They've been being built since the start of the internet.
0: Daniel Yu is a professor at Georgia Tech's Scheller College of Business. He recently co-authored a study showing that communities that hosted earlier generations of data centers saw some economic growth.
2: Something like on the order of 1% in the first 3 years of first data center entry, and something like maybe 5% over the longer term.
0: But that growth did not happen everywhere. You found the economic benefits were only really apparent in metropolitan areas where other businesses are more likely to open up around data centers, something economists call spillover.
2: The implication is that rural counties may not be able to depend on spillovers to drive job growth or new business creation in the same way that metro areas might be able to.
0: That spillover is important because the centers themselves don't usually bring a lot of permanent jobs, says Mark Murrow, who co-authored a different study from the Brookings Institution.
3: There's certainly an initial burst of construction jobs, but they're not long-term employment sources.
0: Representatives from Cloudburst data centers did not respond to emailed questions about how they estimated their project's impacts, and Guadalupe County would not comment because of lawsuits brought by the opponents of the data centers. But both you and Murrow say there are reasons beyond jobs communities might want these businesses. Increased tax revenue for school districts is a big selling point. The question is whether those benefits outweigh the costs, like increased demand on water, electricity, and quality of life concerns. Back on those country roads in Texas, Abigail Lindsay says she and her neighbors are a firm no.
4: It's always this, if we just build one more thing.
0: It's a skepticism that's reached the state's top political leaders. Last month, Texas Governor Greg Abbott announced a pause on new data center approvals because of what it might mean for the state's power grid. For NPR News, I'm Moz Bouchel in Austin.

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1: This is Asian View from NHK World Japan. I'm Keiko Kitagawa. Japanese Prime Minister Takaichi Sano has left for the U.S. to attend the U.N. General Assembly. Takaichi told reporters before leaving Tokyo that she will use her debut U.N. address as Prime Minister to emphasize the importance of addressing issues such as North Korea's abductions of Japanese nationals. She said she will also mention climate change, upholding the rule of law, and the need for U.N. reform. Two relatives of Japanese nationals who were abducted by North Korean agents decades ago also left Japan for the U.S. on Monday. They plan to seek cooperation from American government officials and lawmakers for efforts to bring all the remaining abductees back home as soon as possible. One of the relatives is Yokota Takuya, who heads a group of abductees' families. His older sister Megumi was abducted when she was a first-year junior high school student. Japan says at least 17 Japanese citizens were abducted by North Korean agents in the 1970s and 80s. Five of them returned to Japan following a bilateral summit in 2002. The fate of the other 12 remains unknown. Maritime tensions between the Philippines and China are rising again. The two countries are pointing the finger at each other over a collision in a disputed part of the South China Sea. The Philippine Coast Guard says a China Coast Guard ship rammed and damaged a Philippine government vessel on Friday morning off the coast of Palawan. The area where the incident took place is within the Philippines' exclusive economic zone. The China Coast Guard says the Philippine ship ignored warnings, deliberately changed course, accelerated, and cut across the bow of the Chinese vessel. This is NHK World Japan.
0: Good morning, I'm Steve Inskeep. The Campaign for North Africa is a World War II themed board game. Hyper detailed. Each army unit has its own water supply. Italians need more of it because they need to make pasta. That is in the rules. Nobody's known ever to have finished a complete game, including the creator. Two friends are trying and making a podcast about it. One practice turn took them more than 20 episodes. This could take longer than the war. It's Morning Edition.
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3: This is Morning Edition from NPR News. I'm Leila Faldin.
0: And I'm Steve Inskeep with a report card on progress. World leaders agreed in 2015 to set a series of goals to improve everything from clean water to world peace. They hope to meet those goals by 2030. As United Nations leaders meet this week in New York, reporter Kamala Thiagarajan checked in on how they're doing. Welcome.
4: Hi, Steve.
0: Are any of these goals going to be met?
4: I would say very few, if any. You know, and that's because the world is nowhere close to achieving what leaders set out to do in 2015. Representatives from all over the world signed off on these goals like gender equality, clean water and sanitation, peace, justice, strong institutions. And these goals were broken down into many measurable targets. Just 15% of these targets are on track. Roughly half are making marginal progress. But others are stagnant. They're not going anywhere. And some of these goals, we're even worse off than we were in 2015.
0: Wow. So are we making any progress as a planet?
4: Some of the health goals are actually seeing some positive trends. So experts I talked to told me that child mortality rates are going down, fewer babies are dying, and life expectancy is increasing. Paul Spiegel, the director of the Johns Hopkins Center for Humanitarian Health in Baltimore, says that the goals worked where money, technology, political will all lined up. For instance, he says that since 2015, a lot more people have access to safe drinking water. Electricity reaches 92% of the world. 74% of the world is connected to the internet.
0: Okay, so electricity, internet access, things like that are good. Which ones are not so good?
4: Hunger. especially due to crises. So more people are not getting enough to eat, and the number of refugees relative to the global population has more than doubled since 2015. And on the environmental front, species are going extinct, and there's a lot of hazardous waste as the world's appetite for electronics and related goods soars. So Andrew Shepherd from the Institute of Development Studies in the UK says policymakers really need to be better at anticipating these crises and responding to emergencies.
0: What else do experts say governments should have been doing?
4: Experts want to see governments build resilient institutions that actually help people, such as giving people more easier access to loans, for instance, to get them through the hard times. So also experts say focusing on climate and environment is key. Investing more in climate resilience, for instance, and increasing disease surveillance, community infrastructure, strengthening food, agriculture, social systems, all of this will help.
0: You know, it must have seemed like a nice idea in 2015 to set goals like world peace. But were these goals overall just unrealistic?
4: That's a question that experts continue to debate. I talked to Charles Kenny, who is with the Washington, D.C. think tank called the Center for Global Development. He says the goals are not impossible to achieve, but it would take dramatic policy change from participating countries. And I think you're right. I mean, it's hard to imagine that kind of global cooperation in today because we live in a world where there's so much unresolved conflict and a lot of bad sentiments. So it's a very different world from 2015. But what experts remind us is that like governments just have to prioritize these goals in order for them to succeed, and they're not unachievable. It's also important to note that even if a country is not achieving a goal, they still may be making progress on it. So they say that there's still reason for hope.
0: That's Kamala Thiagarajan, and you can read more of her reporting at NPR.org. This is NPR News.
5: It's AVO Radio. I'm Scott Crass with the Alaska Volcano Observatory Volcano of the Week. Over 600 miles west of Anchorage, there's a small young volcano in the Bering Sea, some 31 miles north of Frosty Peak Volcano at Cold Bay. At the western tip of the Alaska Peninsula lies Amak Volcano. It is unusual in its position, which is significantly north of the main Aleutian volcanic front. Bogoslav, some 155 miles west, is the only other such Aleutian volcano. Amak is much like a large volcanic dome, except that it has a well-formed crater from which granular, blocky levied flows have erupted in historic times. The earlier volcanism, perhaps some 4,000 to 5,000 years ago, consisted mostly of thin platy to massive andesite. U-shaped valleys in the older series of flows indicate significant glaciation. During the last ice phase some 6,700 years ago, the southern margin of Amak is a grassy, apparently wave-cut alluvium plain which contains a flat-bottomed crater with a distinct upturned rim, which may be a broad low-relief volcanic crater. Amak lavas are similar to those of the Cold Bay Volcanic Center, except in a small but significantly higher concentration of potash in Amak rocks. Amak Volcano is an informal name applied to the peak of Amak Island. Amak Island is an Unangantunu name published as Amak Island by Captain Tabenkov in 1852. In today's volcanic activity, Shishaldin Volcano remains at alert level advisory and aviation color code yellow. Great Sicken remains at alert level watch and aviation color code orange. For more information on all Alaska volcanoes, visit us online anytime at avo.alaska.edu. The Alaska Volcano Observatory is a cooperative program of the U.S. Geological Survey, the University of Alaska Fairbanks Geophysical Institute, and the Alaska Division of Geological and Geophysical Surveys. I'm Scott Crass.
0: Steve Inskeep.
6: And I'm Leila Fadel. A competitive congressional race in Arizona is one of just 18 across the country that could determine which party controls the House. The central question in that race is, did Republicans' One Big Beautiful Bill Act help or hurt voters? KJZZ's Wayne Shutsky reports.
7: Treasury Secretary Scott Bessent and House Speaker Mike Johnson joined incumbent GOP Congressman Juan Sisqumani in August to tour a Frito-Lay factory in Casa Grande, a rapidly expanding city about an hour south of Phoenix that's part of the state's 6th congressional district. After the tour, Besant gave his impression of the city.
8: Life is good here in Casa Grande.
7: The three Republicans used the tour to praise GOP policies, and specifically how the One Big Beautiful Bill is benefiting Congressional District 6. Here's Speaker Johnson.
9: We're putting manufacturers, small businesses, working families in the best possible position to succeed. And we're going to continue to do that.
7: The visit came as polling shows Sisgemani locked in a close race with Democratic challenger Joanna Mendoza, a Marine Corps veteran who grew up nearby in a family of farm workers. To Mendoza, President Trump's signature domestic policy achievement, also called HR1, hasn't been all that beautiful for CD6, where residents are dealing with a rising cost of living. And she says HR1's changes to SNAP food assistance are making things worse. Mendoza says programs like these helped her rise out of rural poverty to eventually become a Marine Corps drill sergeant.
10: I share that with people because these programs are not, they're not a handout, they're a hand up. And certainly families like mine used them when they needed them.
7: Since Arizona began implementing the changes to SNAP, just over half of the people enrolled in the state lost benefits, around 500,000 Arizonans. That's outpacing other states across the country. Nationwide, 25 states with available data reported that over 1 million children lost their SNAP benefits. Republicans have defended the changes. Here's Sisgemani at a debate earlier this month.
11: We want to make sure that we protect that safety net for the people that was meant to do. There's a lot of fraud out there.
7: But critics, including many SNAP recipients, have complained that new bureaucratic hurdles are causing otherwise qualified Arizonans to lose coverage. Data from the state agency responsible for administering food assistance, released in response to a records request by KJZZ, shows it has dropped millions of calls with Arizonans since October 2024, which has made it harder for people seeking benefits to comply with HR1's new work requirements that went into effect last year. The agency now says it's making changes to improve its ability to answer those calls. But during the factory visit, Sisgemani lists the ways he thinks HR1 is benefiting his constituents.
12: Represents the largest tax cut in American history made permanent. Largest share of tax relief directly to low and middle income Americans. Protects and creates up to 7.2 million jobs.
7: Ultimately, it will be up to CD6 voters to decide whether the Big Beautiful Bill has been a boon or a bust for their community. Counties in the district have an unemployment rate between 5.5% to nearly 7%. That's more than a percentage point higher than when Trump took office for his second term. George Scott, who works with the local Chamber of Commerce in rural Benson, Arizona, acknowledged that life can be tough in districts like his and thinks the GOP-backed tax cuts will help.
13: I believe in the tax cuts. You know, it's just hard to make ends meet in rural Arizona.
7: Back in Casa Grande, resident Terry Arvizu appeared alongside Mendoza at a recent panel to tell a different story.
14: I talked to my neighbors, I talked to co-workers, and everybody's struggling. We need more in our community. We need the resources, we need the help. Like, we don't feel like anyone's hearing our voices.
7: So, is life good in CD6? It depends on who you ask. For NPR News, I'm Wayne Chutsky in Phoenix.
0: Some Americans hope to revive the sales of U.S.-grown cotton. Brazil and China command much of the market, and that market has stopped growing. Harvest Public Media's Michael Marks reports what went wrong and what people want to do about it.
15: The global demand for cotton has been stagnant for quite some time.
16: You know, you'd have to look at it and say over the last 20 years, we actually haven't had any growth.
15: That's Hank Reichel, CEO of Staple Cotton, a marketing co-op that exports American cotton around the globe. He says the crop has lost out to man-made materials like nylon or polyester, which are easier to work with and often cheaper.
16: Certainly what we've seen over the last 20, 30 years is a big increase in synthetic textiles versus cotton.
15: During that time, the cotton business has downsized. In 1991, the U.S. Department of Agriculture counted more than 1,500 cotton gins. Now there are just over 400. That has caught the attention of people in Washington, like Agriculture Secretary Brooke Rollins, who said in May,
17: "Now we are working to reverse course. Today, USDA is announcing our new Great American Cotton Plan."
15: The plan is part of a multi-part strategy to increase demand for the fiber and profits for farmers. One piece calls for supporting a bill called the Buying American Cotton Act.
18: What the act does, basically, is it says, okay, look, even if you're a Chinese mill, and you're sourcing and using U.S. cotton, to the extent you're using that in your product, you come back, you get a tax credit.
15: That's Darren Hudson, agricultural economics professor at Texas Tech University.
18: I can bid more for those U.S. bales because I know I'm going to get a tax credit on the back end.
15: It's an exciting prospect for folks in the cotton business like Seth Stevens, general manager of United Ag Cooperative, a farm service company in El Campo, Texas.
19: It has a whole trickling effect across the industry. I mean, prices, you know, have a good shot to rise. More acres are going to be put in the ground, and that's going to equate to more cotton to gin.
15: Hearings must still be held for the bill in the U.S. Senate and House of Representatives, but it has dozens of co-sponsors from both parties. In addition, cotton boosters are trying to claw back sales they've lost to synthetic fibers by suggesting they aren't healthy for you, like in this ad from the National Cotton Council.
20: With every step, every breath, every heartbeat, microplastics escape from our clothes into the air.
15: The Plant Not Plastic campaign portrays cotton as a safer alternative to man-made fabrics.
20: Choose cotton. What you wear matters. Plant, not plastic.
15: Research shows that synthetic fabrics do shed microplastics, but the full impact on human health is still unclear. Most studies have focused on measuring the amount of microplastics released after clothing is washed and dried. Still, the message is gaining traction, according to garment makers like Marta Miller, who runs production facilities in Austin and Los Angeles.
21: We're finding a big demand currently with people wanting to have a cotton-based activewear brand.
15: Some of Miller's clients have asked her to try to use cotton to make things like leggings due to concerns over the health effects of synthetic fabrics. It's a work in progress, though.
21: It fits when we first put it on, but after, you know, 6 hours of wearing it, it kind of loses the ability to stay tight on the waist or something like that.
15: Cotton growers are counting on those kinds of efforts, along with some help from Congress to boost their industry. For NPR News, I'm Michael Marks in Austin.
0: It's Morning Edition from NPR News. I'm Steve Inskeep.
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0: You're listening to KMXT Kodiak, 100.1 FM. KMXT is also in HD. We have HD2 and HD3. We also stream live on the web at kmxt.org. Well, it's just about 8 a.m. on this Tuesday, September 22nd. It's up to 45 degrees at the Kodiak Airport. Mostly cloudy skies. Wind is northwest at 8 miles per hour. Expect scattered rain showers off and on throughout the rest of today, mostly cloudy otherwise. And the National Weather Service is calling for highs in the lower 50s today. Expect northwest wind 10 to 15 miles per hour throughout. And don't forget, we've got Talk of the Rock at 12:30 today for that live call-in show featuring Alaska Aerospace officials. So stay tuned for that and have a great rest of your Tuesday.
1: From WHYY in Philadelphia, I'm Terry Gross with Fresh Air. How do you get taken in by a cyber scam? It often starts with a text. If you respond, the person who texted might start friendly messaging that turns into a cyber romance, that turns into an investment scam, or another fraudulent appeal for money.
2: Well, in fact, all of us probably are targeted all the time. I mean, I get these text messages constantly that usually begin something like, "You didn't wait for me at the restaurant," or "Were you the one that I saw on the street today?"
1: Today, Andy Greenberg from Wired Magazine tells us about the story he broke, revealing how one cyber criminal organization operates and why the person ensnaring you might be a victim of human trafficking. Later, jazz historian Kevin Whitehead pays tribute to John Coltrane on his centennial. First News.
3: Live from NPR News, I'm Lakshmi Singh. President Trump defending his economic agenda and his war against Iran. NPR's Deepa Shivaram reports on Trump's address to the United Nations General Assembly in New York this morning as he battles low approval ratings 6 weeks before the midterm elections.
4: President Trump touted his war in Iran in his speech before the UN General Assembly in New York, claiming the U.S. acted in Iran while other world leaders hesitated. He says the war has been a success and spoke about how much of Iran's military capabilities the U.S. has destroyed. He thanked the U.N. for passing a resolution that condemned Iran's attacks on commercial shipping and called on the body to remain united against Iran. Trump also spoke about his track record on the U.S. economy and said his economic agenda was going well, though new polling from Reuters Ipsos shows that Trump's approval rating has fallen to just 32%, in part because of high costs. Deepa Shivaram, NPR News, the White House.
3: 53 former prosecutors and law enforcement officials say in a new court filing that the president's Truth Social subscription violates federal law. NPR's Bobby Allen reports it charges $100,000 for early access to the president's social media posts.
5: The filing is from former Justice Department lawyers, FBI investigators, and other law enforcement officials from Democratic and Republican administrations. They argue charging for advance notice of Trump's Truth Social posts would allow traders to front-run financial markets. They write that the service, quote, is so far from legitimate that it is possibly criminal, particularly laws against corruption, illegal gratuities, and conflicts of interest. Trump's media company says providing a jump on data to institutional customers is a well-established business practice. The filing was part of a lawsuit from the publication The Intercept, which alleges that the service violates the First Amendment's guarantee of equal access to government information. Bobby Allen, NPR News.
3: The man who was shot and wounded in Texas by an officer with U.S. Immigration and Customs Enforcement is speaking out. The shooting occurred Sunday in Austin after a traffic stop. Katie McAfee with member station KUT has more.
6: 28-year-old Wilbur Rafael Garces Perez is originally from Venezuela. He told reporters over the phone in Spanish that he spent 4 hours in the hospital before being released with a bullet still lodged near the back of his neck. A spokesperson for his attorney interpreted the phone call.
7: When he arrived at the detention center at 4 a.m., he also complained about the pain and he had to sleep on the floor.
6: Garces Perez's attorneys say he entered the U.S. legally through a Biden-era parole program the Trump administration canceled. The Department of Homeland Security says Garces Perez had a final order of removal and that the agency is investigating the shooting. For NPR News, I'm Katie McAfee in Austin.
3: The South Carolina coroner's determined actor Hayden Panettiere died from an accidental overdose involving several drugs, including fentanyl. She died last month at the age of 36. This is NPR News.
8: In 1875, Captain Matthew Webb became famous for being first to swim 21 miles across the English Channel. Since then, almost 1,000 others have made the distance. But how about swimming the Atlantic Ocean? It's probably not a good idea for humans, but it appears that ancient crocodiles did just that. There are currently 23 species of crocodilians, which include crocodiles, alligators, and caiman. They're found in 91 countries around the world. And although most live in freshwater, species like Australian salties can tolerate salt water. This is perhaps because 150 million years ago, crocodile ancestors were 40-foot-long, 8-ton marine monsters. Crocodiles are built for survival. Even though they're cold-blooded, large crocodiles tolerate cold temperatures fairly well. That cold-bloodedness allows them to convert food energy into body mass very effectively because, unlike warm-blooded animals, they don't have to maintain their body temperature. They can survive up to a year without food and can stay submerged up to 2 hours. On top of that, they have special glands that allow them to filter out salt. If you were going to bet on a species to send on an ocean voyage without a boat, crocodiles would be a good pick. DNA evidence comparing 11 crocodile species supports the idea that crocodiles crossed the ocean. It appears that North and South American crocodiles are most closely related to Nile crocodiles in East Africa. The American and African species split from a common ancestor, not when Africa and South America were one landmass, but about 7 million years ago when over 1,000 miles of ocean separated the Americas from Africa. This moment of science comes from Indiana University. I'm Yael Cassander.

0: This is Fresh Air. I'm Terry Gross. Have you ever been targeted by a cyber scam? Maybe through an email or text message that sounds convincing and tries to get you to send money or your bank information. There are so many cyber scams out there now. As you'll hear, our show has been fraudulently represented in one of those. AI is making these scams easier to pull off, making fraudulent schemes even more lucrative. The romance scam is the most lucrative. That's when someone reaches out to you via text or online who you've never met in person, and eventually you fall in love. The object of that affection professes to love you and eventually lures you into what they say is a great investment opportunity. You send the money and then more money. Soon, all your money's gone and you never hear from that person again. Some major crime organizations behind scams like this are based in Laos and Cambodia. My guest, Andy Greenberg, wrote about one such organization for Wired magazine, where he's a senior writer. That story involves human trafficking. Greenberg was contacted by a young computer engineer using the pseudonym Red Bull, who was tricked into moving from India to Laos with the promise of a good IT job. When he got to the compound where his job was supposed to be, his passport was confiscated, he was turned into an indentured servant, and forced to engage victims in cyber romance scams. Living conditions were awful, so was the work. Red Bull managed to leak over 3 months of internal videos from inside the crime operation, including WhatsApp group chats, revealing details of how this operation actually functioned. This investigation will be included in Greenberg's forthcoming book, The Grayscale, True Stories of Hackers, Outlaws, and Vigilantes from the Online Underground. He's also the author of books about the crime lords of cryptocurrency and about Russian hackers. Andy Greenberg, welcome back to Fresh Air.
1: Very glad to be here. Thank you, Terry.
0: So I want to start with a scam that has fraudulently used Fresh Air. And you've been targeted by a similar scam. We've heard from authors who have gotten invitations allegedly from our show in my name, in our co-host Tanya's name, or someone else on the show, one of our producers, saying, you know, we love your work and that therefore the writer is invited to be a guest on Fresh Air. And the reason why the authors contacted us is that something seems suspicious about the email. And in fact, if the writer contacted the person who sent the email, they would be told, you have to pay, and it's typically about $250 or $350, in order to defray the costs of the interview and help support the show. So they're trying to get money from authors. So this is horrible. Because some people actually pay and are defrauded of money. Other people are just let down because they think they're going to be on a national show and they're not. And also, it sullies our name. We would never dream of asking a guest to pay to be on our show. Other NPR shows, other podcasts have been also fraudulently represented in this scam. And tell what your similar scam is.
1: Yes, I've gotten these emails. I'm an author. So I have gotten emails from, you know, fake agents, from fake publishers. Just yesterday, I got an email from someone describing themselves as an editor at Penguin Random House, praising my last book and wanting to work with me on another project. I don't think that this scammer realized that my last book was published with Penguin Random House. So it was kind of a giveaway, but it was very flattering. And, you know, I'm sure if I'd pursued that conversation, it would have led eventually to them demanding a payment before we could go any further, just as the scammers impersonating Fresh Air are asking for these fake so-called production fees. And yes, this is incredibly common to the degree that I think like most authors I know have faced something like it.
0: So I know you haven't written about this. You haven't done an investigation into it. Are there any insights that you have into how this works or who's behind it?
1: Well, first, I think to talk about why this is happening, it just seems very clear, just almost intuitively, that this is because of AI, because of large language models, AI chatbots. Just as a kind of experiment, a very basic experiment. I just asked ChatGPT to generate an email from Terry Gross to me, Andy Greenberg, inviting me onto the show. And then, you know, as a kind of afterthought,
0: that's great.
1: You know, asking for a production fee of $250. And it happily did that without hesitation. As a follow-up, I said, you know, Greenberg is now resisting paying. Can you persuade him? And it happily, you know, created a follow-up email sort of arguing that I needed to pay. And this is just so easy. And it's not even the most advanced kind of scam that AI is capable of today. But to answer your question, too, of who is behind this, you know, I don't know exactly who is impersonating Fresh Air, of course. But I did, ahead of this interview, reach out to one of my favorite cybercrime researchers, Gary Warner, one of the founders of a security company called Dark Tower. And he actually has, on behalf of authors, investigated this and found that those phone numbers had, you know, the +234 country code prefix. That's Nigeria's country code. He even, in some cases, identified the scammers by name, and they were Nigerian nationals. So it seems likely that this is kind of the latest flavor of email scam being sent by a kind of older, pretty well-known cabal of, you know, cyber criminal organizations, sometimes known as the Yahoo Boys, based in Nigeria, and who have been sending, I mean, we've all heard of the Nigerian prince, you know.
0: Exactly.
1: Have been sending these email scams for many years, for decades, in fact. But this is somehow the latest version of it, and it is absolutely being supercharged by AI, the ability to literally instantly create a personalized and polished, perfect English, zero grammatical errors email to an author that flatters them specifically, and to do this for hundreds or thousands of targets simultaneously.
0: So let's move on to your big story, because that's a huge story. So you broke a story about human trafficking, where there are victims on both sides of a scam. The person making the ask, who is allegedly falling in love with you and then offers you the opportunity for this, like, great investment, they're basically enslaved. And so just, like, flesh out that scam a little bit before we talk about how it's done.
1: Sure. So we were just talking a minute ago about, you know, these kinds of Nigerian scammers who are, you know, voluntarily, they are themselves carrying out this scam and profiting from it. But there's another much more profitable, more contemporary form of actually text message-based scam known as pig butchering that is now the most profitable cybercrime in history, that is stealing tens of billions of dollars a year from victims. And as you alluded to, is being run out of these scam compounds, mostly across Southeast Asia, where hundreds of thousands of another kind of victim are being enslaved and forced to carry out these scams.
0: So what does pig butchering mean?
1: Well, pig butchering is really the term used by the scammers. And it's this notion that the pig, the victim, is being fattened for slaughter. And they're fattened through a romance scam, one that sometimes develops over weeks or months or even more than a year, as the scammer builds trust with the victim. In fact, sometimes the victim becomes completely emotionally dependent on the scammer. And only at the end of this very, very long con does the scammer, who has been impersonating usually a wealthy, single, attractive woman, you know, bring up this subject of, like, well, if you want our relationship to continue, it would be good if you were also wealthy. And I can introduce you, in fact, to an investment firm, an investment platform, where just by sending, you know, a few thousand, few tens of thousands, a few hundred thousand dollars, you can become rich like me. This is a sure bet, and I can help you do it.
0: Okay, so how are people targeted who would have the money to do something like this?
1: Well, in fact, all of us probably are targeted all the time. I mean, I get these text messages constantly that usually begin something like, "You didn't wait for me at the restaurant," or "Were you the one that I saw on the street today?" Just completely random, cold, you know, reach outs.
0: Oh, I get those too, but I just automatically delete them.
1: Well, if you were a lonely, sometimes elderly man, very often with a lot of retirement savings, you might not. And, you know, you might respond and say, I think you have the wrong person. They find an excuse to begin the conversation. They send a photo of themselves. It's a beautiful woman. They're very, very interested in you personally. And before you know it, you've struck up a friendship and then a kind of romance, flirtation that blossoms into, you know, something just unbelievably rewarding, this love affair with a rich person who seems like they're just changing your whole life. And these are not, like, very often targeted scams. They're very, very widely cast nets. And sometimes the people that they ensnare are not wealthy, and the scam is only for a few thousand dollars. But sometimes they succeed at finding someone who does have a kind of nest egg that they're eventually tricked into sending over entirely into what they think is this trading platform. Usually they're tricked into converting it into a cryptocurrency. Very often this stable coin, this cryptocurrency called Tether that does not change in value but can be sent across borders very easily. They think that they're watching their money double and triple on this investment platform. And then eventually they try to take their money out. Sometimes the scammer says, well, to take your money out, you have to send in $10,000 more or $100,000 more. And only after they've sent everything they have do they realize that it was all a lie and that their life is ruined, that this relationship was an illusion, and that they're not just broke, but in debt.
0: Well, we need to take a short break here, so let me reintroduce you. If you're just joining us, my guest is Andy Greenberg. He's a senior writer for Wired magazine, and we're talking about his investigation into a cybercrime group in Laos behind lucrative romance scams. We'll be right back. This is Fresh Air.

0: This is Fresh Air. Let's get back to my interview with Andy Greenberg, a senior writer for Wired magazine. When we left off, he was talking about romance scams. For example, when someone reaches out to you via a text or online, gains your affection and trust, and lures you into what they say is a great investment opportunity that turns out to be a scam to get your money. So the people who are communicating with the victims are victims themselves. Tell us the story of how the person who leaked all this information to you became a victim and was forced to target people and ask them to invest.
1: Well, there's been a lot of focus on, yes, the victims of these scams. But last summer, I got an email from the encrypted email service ProtonMail, no subject line, but it said, "I am a computer engineer. I am trapped in a scam compound in the Golden Triangle region of Laos. I am unable to get out of here, and I'm still forced to work here, but I want to leak to you, Andy, everything I can to expose this place and the crime that is being committed here." And so, you know, I respond to this. I was, of course, wasn't sure if this was real or a scam itself, but I switched over with this source to the encrypted messaging app Signal with disappearing messages for his safety and began this conversation that would go on for months. In fact, you know, I'm still in touch with this person. And he would eventually not only leak all of these secrets to me as promised. And by the way, he asked me to call him in this first conversation. He asked me to call him Red Bull. He told me his story of how he was a computer engineer who had gotten a diploma from a university in India. He had been offered a job as an IT manager, he thought, in Southeast Asia, but he was told he had to fly to Thailand and then cross the border into the Golden Triangle region of Laos, this kind of special economic zone that is largely controlled by Chinese business interests. And I would later learn, you know, largely controlled by Chinese criminal organizations, it turns out.
0: So once he got to the compound where he was basically enslaved, they not only confiscated his passport, they told him the only way you can get it back is to buy it back and, you know, you will be paid for doing this work. What was the problem with that logic?
1: It's interesting because some of these human trafficking driven scam compounds are actually, you know, prisons where people are shackled and beaten. But this, as you're getting at, was more of a debt bondage situation. He was told that he owed thousands of dollars to his captors, that, you know, the cost of getting him there, that his room and board meant that he was in debt to them. And he could only pay that back by scamming victims and earning a commission, which he could eventually use to pay off his contract, in quotes, because all of this was an illusion. There was this very deceptive kind of model where the bosses of this compound would tell them that you can get rich here. You can go home with money to, you know, the village that you came from, but only if you're motivated enough to carry out really big scams, and you'll be paid a tiny percentage of that and get, you know, wealthy yourself. But in the meantime, he and all of his coworkers who were enslaved in this building were actually just fined constantly for not meeting their quotas of outreach, for not maintaining their fake profiles online sufficiently, for not arriving to work exactly on time. Just truly tragic modern slavery situations, but dressed up as a kind of corporate sales floor where, you know, their bosses sent them these inspirational messages every day saying, reach out to that next customer like you're going to change their life. Act like you have something of value because you do. We're on a mission here to change lives. Strange Orwellian kind of rhetoric like this, when in fact they were all trapped there doing this against their will and carrying out something that was incredibly damaging and criminal.
0: How is AI used in writing the scenarios and coming up with dialogue and creating like fraudulent personas?
1: Well, Red Bull told me that he used ChatGPT and the Chinese AI chatbot DeepSeek, and that everyone in the compound was trained to do this. And this was just kind of a basic way that they would come up with new topics of conversation and polish their language, sort of never run out of these inviting turns of phrase. And even, you know, bits of like inspirational, you know, poetry and things, and kind of like just the perfect phrase to say goodnight to someone in a way that would, you know, resonate and leave them with this good feeling. And so these AI chatbots were just kind of their constant companion and very helpful for them in terms of their language. But just as importantly was that they would use video deepfakes as well. This was rare. You know, they were told by their bosses to try to talk the victim out of doing a video call. Of course, the person on the other end is always trying to do a video call to see the person that they're in love with, but they were told, like, come up with excuses, say you don't, you know, you can't do it during your workday, you're too tired, or whatever, something to just delay until once in a while they could make use of a model who basically worked throughout the day in this one room of the compound and was their video deepfake model. They would then have a video chat with this model, but use deepfake software to alter their appearance to match whatever photo they had initially sent to the victim so that it truly looks to the victim like they're speaking to exactly the person they've seen a photo of, and the illusion is complete. Now, you know, video deepfake software can be very sophisticated, like particularly this one piece of Chinese software called Haotian that I've seen demonstrations of, but it's not perfect. And I think that what matters here is that the victim, by the time that the video call happened, just wanted to believe that it was real. And so they overlook the flaws. They see them, they maybe just a glitch in the internet or something, and they take the bait.
0: So scams like this cast a really wide net. And the bigger the net, the more the likelihood that someone will bite, right? So I assume that the text phone numbers are generated the same way that all of those robocalls are that we get every single day.
1: That's right. You know, we all get these text messages, but very often the scammers in these compounds, Red Bull 2, was trained to look through Facebook profiles and send Facebook Messenger messages to people who looked like they would be vulnerable as well, to older men, for instance, to wealthy men. And so this was not entirely just a randomized, you know, spray and pray approach to scamming, although, you know, we see that happening all the time too. There was also sometimes a certain amount of targeting, and the bosses would say things to Red Bull and his forced labor coworkers like, you know, don't just focus on the big cities in the U.S. like Chicago and New York. There are wealthy people, you may not understand this, but there are wealthy people in places like, you know, in the South and in the Midwest. So make sure to target them as well. So no, it's not entirely random. Sometimes it is targeted to a certain degree, but it's still done at a mass scale. And most of what Red Bull did all day, every day, was just these kinds of attempts at reach out.
0: So what do you expect AI might contribute to future scams?
1: Well, for now, AI is this kind of tool that helps human scammers. But I think the next step, and we're already starting to see this, is fully autonomous AI scamming. And in fact, just last week, Anthropic, the AI company, revealed this case study in a report where 20 dating apps were created by some Chinese organization that were fully populated with AIs that were just carrying out essentially romance scams, where the victim just had to keep paying to continue the conversation. And on this dating app, most of the people in quotes that the victims were talking to were actually fully autonomous AI, and they were entirely deceived and paying into this app to continue the conversation with someone who they thought was real and interested in them, but was actually just a large language model. That does seem to be the future. And I've also recently covered a study that actually showed that for much of the scam process, AI is actually better than a human being, more responsive, more engaged and attentive than a human being at creating this relationship, which is the vast majority of what these scams are trying to do before they enter this end game where they ask for a payment.
0: My guest is Andy Greenberg, a senior writer for Wired magazine. We're talking about his investigation into a cyber crime group in Laos behind lucrative romance scams. We'll be right back. I'm Terry Gross, and this is Fresh Air.

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0: This is Fresh Air. I'm Terry Gross. Let's get back to my interview with Andy Greenberg, a senior writer for Wired magazine. He covers hacking, cybersecurity, and surveillance. We're talking about cyber scams. When we left off, he was telling us that one of the most lucrative scams, the romance scam, is often carried out by people who are being held against their will by crime organizations in Southeast Asia. Greenberg was contacted by a young computer engineer using the pseudonym Red Bull, who was tricked into moving from India to Laos with the promise of a good IT job. When he got there, his passport was confiscated. He was told the only way to get free was to earn commissions from the money he scammed from victims. So what would you estimate is the percentage of people who actually fall for the scam and give away thousands, tens of thousands, or their life savings of money?
1: This entire group of around, I believe, 30 scammers only earned about $2.2 million over the three-month period that Red Bull recorded and leaked to us. So this is a numbers game, though. So, you know, this is one small group within one compound, and there are dozens of these compounds just, you know, in Laos, then many, many more in Cambodia and Myanmar. So you can see how, you know, this adds up to tens of billions of dollars a year.
0: So your source was discovered, not for talking to you, but for trying to escape. So would you describe the punishment he was subjected to?
1: So after about a month of Red Bull leaking materials to me, we at Wired said, you know, this is very risky. In fact, it felt like security was increasing in the compound. Red Bull told me that he had seen new surveillance cameras installed, like, in his office, one of which was above his desk. So we at Wired said, we need to call this quits. Our reporting has ended for now, and we'll talk when you get out of the compound. And we won't run the story, of course, until then either. So Red Bull at that point surprised me by saying, well, I need to leave now, then. I can't live here. He was a very ineffective scammer, among other things. So he was completely broke and subsisting only on the food given to them in the compound cafeteria, which was basically just rice and these vegetables that he said tasted of strange chemicals. And he felt like he was sick all the time and hated what he was doing and told me that he was going to try to escape. And the way that he tried to do that was by forging a document from the Indian police, from his hometown, a fake Indian police letter saying that he was under investigation and he wanted to show this to his bosses and say, I need to go home to deal with this or you'll get in trouble too. I'll come back as soon as I've convinced the police that everything is okay. I tried to talk him out of this, but he went forward with this plan and the forgery was detected immediately and his bosses put him in a room and beat him and kicked him and starved him and interrogated him, and at one point even drugged him, gave him this white powder in a cup of water and told him to drink it. And I think it must have been a stimulant of some kind and made him feel more talkative, but actually made his skin break out in hives. I think they wanted to get the truth out of him of what his real intentions were, when in fact all he wanted to do was go home. They did not ever learn that he was speaking to me. And if they had, I'm quite sure that he would have been killed.
0: How did he finally get out?
1: It happened that during this period when Red Bull was being treated almost like a stray dog in this compound, just horribly abused, he learned that the compound had to relocate, that the bosses, it seemed, had gotten a tip about an impending police raid by the Laotian Golden Triangle police. It would turn out that this was kind of a performative raid that didn't actually shut anything down, but the bosses didn't seem to know that, so they did have to move. Initially, they moved the office into their dormitory, and everyone had to just try to work out of the very overcrowded dorms. And so this actually allowed Red Bull, amazingly, he took this opportunity to get even more secrets from his work phone, sending them to his personal phone. And he also saw an opportunity to say

0: and interviewed him there and talked with him at length about whether he wanted to reveal this name publicly. And he very clearly decided that he did, that he wanted to show his face. He actually appeared in a video we made as well. And that's because he wants to inspire people to fight these criminal organizations, to stand up for themselves as he did. And he wants to do that with his own name and face. That was his choice. It, of course, came with risks that haunt me even now. But, you know, it was, I think, a very brave thing to do. And he is, in fact, a remarkable person, one of the most incredible sources I've ever had the opportunity to work with.
1: Well, let me reintroduce you. If you're just joining us, my guest is Andy Greenberg, a senior writer for Wired magazine. The article that he wrote about the scam we've been discussing is titled, "He Leaked the Secrets of a Southeast Asia Scam Compound, Then He Had to Get Out Alive." We'll be right back after a short break. This is Fresh Air.

0: 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Tommy and Tuppence, now streaming at BritBox.com. 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
1: This is Fresh Air. Let's get back to my interview with Andy Greenberg, a senior writer for Wired magazine. He covers hacking, cybersecurity, and surveillance. So I want to talk with you about cybersecurity and the ability of countries to hack into our infrastructure. When the U.S. started bombing Iran and it was clear we're at war, one of my first thoughts was, there goes our water, there goes our electric grid, because we know those are hackable. We know that Iran has already done some hacking. We know that their allies, like North Korea, Russia, they have the capacity to hack us. And you wrote an incredible story about a cyber war game involving China. So let me just ask you first, like, what do you think Iran's capabilities of hacking our infrastructure are right now? And have they already made inroads into that?
2: So in May of this year, the Cybersecurity and Infrastructure Security Agency, the kind of federal cyber defense agency, warned that Iranian hackers in the midst of this war begun by the U.S. were retaliating by targeting American critical infrastructure, and specifically these industrial control systems, which is a kind of technology that bridges the gap between kind of like digital computers and physical equipment, including in places like power grids and manufacturing and water utilities as well. And then in August, we began to see that a handful of water utilities in Minnesota were being attacked. And it wasn't clear who was behind it, but then the attacks began to spread eventually to 11 other states. The New York Times was the first to report that, it was Iranian hackers who officials suspected were carrying this out. We at Wired obtained a water utility industry memo that linked those attacks to the earlier warning from the Cybersecurity and Infrastructure Security Agency, confirming that, yes, this was Iran carrying out this unprecedented wave of cyber attacks against American water utilities. I mean, we've never seen anything quite like this, and it has now hit more than 100 U.S. water utilities. In fact, the Center for Strategic and International Studies did an analysis of all of these cyber attacks on U.S. water and found that only one utility in Georgia had really been affected to what it described as a medium degree. And that meant that it had lost water pressure and it had to tell its customers that they needed to boil their water because there was a risk of contamination. In other cases, most of these utilities actually just lost the ability to send commands to their equipment. They lost control temporarily. They were shut out. There was an outage. They recovered from it without any real risk to

0: beings.
1: So in August, you wrote a very alarming story about how China has already positioned itself inside American infrastructure. What do we know about what China has already done?
0: Well, to back up a bit, so in 2023, Microsoft and a group of U.S. federal agencies, including the National Security Agency, revealed that this Chinese hacker group called Volt Typhoon had broken into electric grid and telecommunications computer networks, mostly around military facilities in the continental U.S. and Guam. Now, this was very alarming because it seemed like, according to these government agencies and Microsoft, these Chinese hackers were pre-positioning, as they put it, planting malicious code, malware, that they could use at a time of their choosing to disrupt the electricity to military bases. And, the theory that developed was that perhaps they were preparing for something like the Chinese invasion of Taiwan and wanted to be able to delay or disrupt a U.S. response to that invasion. And in fact, over the next year, it started to become clear that Volt Typhoon, this group of Chinese hackers, had actually broken into tons of civilian infrastructure as well. I spoke to the chief security officer of a utility in Littleton, Massachusetts, this town of like 10,000 people, and he had no idea why these Chinese military hackers would want to gain the ability to disrupt electric and water flow to his town. But the theory within the cybersecurity community has now adapted to become that China is trying to gain the ability to distract and disrupt not just the U.S. military, but U.S. society as a whole. That this could be a kind of preparation for a kind of catastrophic hacking of civilian infrastructure in the U.S. that would cause societal chaos, as many government officials and cybersecurity experts have described it to me.
1: So the people invited to participate in this war game were leaders of insurance companies, which struck you as a kind of strange group to be invited, and also made you think that this might be pretty boring, which it was not. But there was also a good reason for inviting insurance companies, which I'd like you to briefly explain.
0: Well, it turns out very often the victim of a cyber attack, their first call is to their insurance company, which then is, through that cyber insurance that they pay for, that unlocks the money that they then use to hire defenders and lawyers and incident responders. And so actually cyber insurance firms are incredibly important in the response to these kinds of attacks.
1: So the war game raised the question of who do you tell? Like, if you're an insurance company and you have found out that 5,000, water systems have been shut down, who do you tell and how does that reflect your values?
0: Well, I would say the real crux of this whole game was when the role players, these insurance executives, were asked, where are you going to send your money first? Who do you prioritize? Do you want to first remediate, hospital towns to try to save human lives? Do you focus on your biggest customers because you have contracts with them and you're just legally obliged and through your business model obliged to help them first? In this game, actually, military officials were telling the insurance executives, you actually have to help military bases first for our national security interests. To the credit of everyone in the room, all of these executives did say, at least initially, that they would focus on saving human lives. But then one executive did raise his hand and kind of say, I don't know if that's realistic. Like, we do have legal obligations to our customers, and I don't know if we can ignore the demands of the government and the military as they talk about our national strategic interest. And that meant perhaps sacrificing lives, American lives, to fulfill those other priorities. So it was a very sobering moment in this room.
1: It seems to me, and to so many people, that we're at a very frightening point in the development of AI and in hacking, where we're feeling increasingly vulnerable as individuals and as a country. What are you feeling now?
0: I think that, having covered the cyber war in Ukraine, having written a book about catastrophic cyber attacks carried out by a Russian hacker group called Sandworm, I've just learned to live with this fear of cyber war among the many other catastrophes looming over American society. And it was only in a war game like the one that I attended with these insurance executives that it suddenly becomes real. And it is absolutely chilling to imagine the cascading effects of this and the ways that it would have very real victims, and that it's something that we are simply not prepared for.
1: Andy Greenberg, thank you so much.
0: Thank you, Terry. I appreciate the conversation.
1: Andy Greenberg is a senior writer for Wired magazine and author of the forthcoming book, The Grayscale, True Stories of Hackers, Outlaws, and Vigilantes from the Online Underground. After we take a short break, Kevin Whitehead, our jazz historian, celebrates the centennial of John Coltrane's birth. This is Fresh Air.

This is Fresh Air. Tomorrow marks the 100th anniversary of John Coltrane's birth. He was one of the great jazz musicians of all time. Coltrane, the composer and bandleader, has been hugely influential right down to the revival of spiritual jazz in recent years. Jazz historian Kevin Whitehead says John Coltrane's greatest influence is as a virtuoso saxophonist whose every move has been transcribed, copied, and analyzed. For today's tribute, Kevin zeroes in on Coltrane, the saxophone improviser.

John Coltrane, 1960, on his blues Mr. Day. It's filled with typical Coltrane gestures, the optimistic, upward-leaping phrases, the built-in repetitions, the way he balances long notes and fast phrases. Coltrane was one of jazz's all-time great practicers, which gave him a hard, majestic tone consistent all over the tenor saxophone's range and clean articulation at supersonic speed. He was a late bloomer, apprenticing in his 20s with Dizzy Gillespie and master saxophone technician Earl Bostic. We hear early glimmerings of Coltrane's mature tenor in 1954 when he backed his early sax idol Johnny Hodges, who taught him by example the value of a dramatic entrance. Here's Coltrane the sideman on Through for the Night.

In 1955, John Coltrane got his big break when Miles Davis hired him. The saxophonist played a lot of notes, while trumpeter Miles played famously few, and they tugged the music in opposite directions. Coltrane's next boss, pianist Thelonious Monk, played even fewer notes than Miles, but in this case, opposites attract. Monk and Coltrane sound like they approach the same musical problems from opposite directions. This is Monk's 1957, Trinkle Tinkle.

Monk also indulged Coltrane's penchant for long solos, which Miles discouraged. In this period, Coltrane would punctuate his improvisations with rapid up-and-down runs based on various scales. Critic Ira Gittler called those outbursts sheets of sound, one of the enduring jazz metaphors. In the late 50s, Coltrane practiced out of exercise books for the harp, an instrument where fast scalar runs are easy. Keep that in mind as John Coltrane plays Come Rain or Come Shine. Again, you hear him mix long tones and very short ones.

Now Coltrane became even more preoccupied with fast-moving chords. On his famous test piece, Giant Steps, the chords change on every beat while bouncing around three distantly related keys. Coltrane had practiced it thoroughly, but not with his band. In the studio, the great pianist Tommy Flanagan could barely keep up.

Miles Davis then advised Coltrane, when you squeeze in a whole bunch of chords like that, don't make the rhythm section track your every move. Keep their parts simpler. That was good advice. Coltrane had already been thinking about Indian classical music with fast, scale-oriented improvisations over slowly undulating backdrops.

the early 1960s, Coltrane formed a new quartet featuring McCoy Tyner's billowing piano and drummer Elvin Jones's wide, shambling beat. He took up the small, straight soprano saxophone, whose higher range and piercing tone helped him rise above the fray. And he underwent a spiritual awakening. You can hear all of that on Coltrane's tune Spiritual, based on a traditional melody. On soprano, he can sound both like he's hollering the blues and issuing a call to prayer.

Spiritual, recorded at the Village Vanguard in 1961, looks ahead to Coltrane's meditative suites like A Love Supreme. Playing high notes on soprano made Coltrane rethink the tenor's upward limits. On One Down, One Up from 1965, he volleys high and low phrases back and forth in dialogue with himself, sounding less like a singer than an impassioned preacher.

In John Coltrane's ecstatic final 2 years, he took LSD and took inspiration from his younger colleague Albert Ayler's heavier tone and vibrato. He formed a new quartet with his wife Alice Coltrane on piano. Live and on record, he surrounded them with extra players of uneven quality. But 5 months before his death from liver cancer in 1967, he recorded an ear-grabbing album of duets with drummer Rashid Ali called Interstellar Space. Coltrane cast down his thunderbolts faster than ever.

Since John Coltrane's death at 40, folks have speculated where his music might have gone next. He had discussed various possibilities with his wife, and the wildly orchestrated records Alice Coltrane made a few years later may offer some clues. For me, it's enough to marvel at how steadily and quickly Coltrane advanced, constantly refining his saxophone style and technique alongside his composing and band leading and spiritual life and advocacy for younger colleagues. Amazing to me that he made all the varied records under his own name in just 10 years. He was a comet who lit up the sky.

Jazz historian Kevin Whitehead is the author of New Dutch Swing, Why Jazz, and Play the Way You Feel. Tomorrow marks the 100th anniversary of John Coltrane's birth. Tomorrow on Fresh Air, cybersecurity and AI safety concerns will likely be addressed at this week's meeting between President Trump and China's President Xi in Washington, D.C. We'll talk with Rush Doshi. He helped arrange summits between President Biden and Xi and just co-authored a report on China's cyber threat to America's critical networks. I hope you'll join us. To keep up with what's on the show and get highlights of our interviews, follow us on Instagram at NPR Fresh Air. Fresh Air's executive producer is Sam Brigger. Our technical director and engineer is Audrey Bentham. Our engineer today is Adam Staniszewski. Our interviews and reviews are produced and edited by Phyllis Myers, Anne-Marie Baldonado, Lauren Krenzel, Teresa Madden, Monique Nazareth, Thea Chaloner, Susan Yukundi, Anna Bauman, and Nico Gonzalez-Whistler. Our digital media producer is Molly C.V. Nesper. Roberta Shurrock directs the show. Our co-host is Tanya Mosley. I'm Terry Gross.

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1: This is Bird Note. Swirling overhead, dozens of birds swoop and glide in pursuit of insects. Are they swallows or swifts? How in the world do you tell them apart? At a glance, swallows and swifts look much alike. They're graceful flyers on long, slender wings and all about the same size. But a closer look reveals key differences. Swifts have longer, even slimmer wings and relatively shorter bodies. Swifts also glide for longer periods. Their glides are punctuated by rapid, stiff bursts of wing beats. Movements so brisk, their wings seem to flicker. Swallows, on the other hand, flex and flap their wings. Why do swifts have such a peculiar stiff wing stroke? Picture a typical bird wing with two halves jointed in the middle. A swift wing reveals an inner half that's extremely short and an outer portion that's very long. This causes the stiffness. Try waving your arms with your elbows held against your body and you'll get the idea. Another group of birds shares this distinctive wing structure, hummingbirds. And swifts are considered to be closely related to hummingbirds. Swallows, on the other hand, are songbirds, closer kin of birds like robins and wrens. For Bird Note, I'm Michael Stein.
2: 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Hearts of Space, slow music for fast times.
3: 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It's 9 o'clock and about 45 degrees here in Kodiak.

0: Jamai, hello, I'm Derek. Welcome to the Aleutic Word of the Week, a lesson in Aleutic language and culture. This week's word is, which means mallard. In a sentence, which means there are many mallards. Mallards are an abundant species of dabbling duck found in wetlands around the world. These animals eat a wide range of foods, from plants and insects to fish eggs, invertebrates, and snacks offered by people. They are present across Alaska during the summer breeding season, but migrate south in winter. They can be found along the Gulf of Alaska coast throughout the year, but are most common between April and November. Mallards feed in flocks, often with other types of ducks, and are easy to identify. The males, or drakes, have a distinctive green head and a yellow bill with a swatch of blue wing feathers. The females, or hens, are a speckled brown with a swatch of purple wing feathers. Both males and females have bright orange feet. Mallards are among the most popular waterfowl harvested by Aleutic hunters, along with buffleheads, gadwalls, green-winged teals, golden eyes, scops, and widgeons. Scoters are a favorite for duck soup, but mallards are preferred for roasting. However, hunters avoid taking mallards in the early fall. At this time of year, their meat can taste bitter from eating fish eggs. Similarly, mallards are less popular in late winter when their fat reserves are depleted. Elders also caution people not to eat mallards while taking certain plant medicines, as it can interfere with the effectiveness of the treatment. The Aleutic Word of the Week is produced in Kodiak, Alaska by the Aleutic Museum with support from the Institute for Museum and Library Services. Words are spoken and translated by Aleutic elders Sophie Shepherd, Nicole Oakley, Victor Peterson, and Florence Pestrikoff. Lessons are written by the Aleutic Museum with assistance from Kodiak Island Aleutic speakers. Lessons are published in the Kodiak Daily Mirror each Friday. 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
3: Well, good morning and welcome to your Island Messenger. It's Tuesday, September 22nd, 2026. Hi, Mom. Let's look at the weather. So right now on the northeast side of the island, Kodiak City, Chiniak, Yuzinki, and Port Lions, we have about 45 degrees and it's mostly cloudy. Today, scattered showers mainly before 4 p.m., mostly cloudy with a high near 53, northwest wind 10 to 15 miles an hour. Tonight, isolated showers before 7 p.m., partly cloudy with a low around 41, northwest wind around 10 miles an hour. Tomorrow, sunny with a high near 53, northwest wind 5 to 10 miles an hour, becoming light in the afternoon. And tomorrow night, partly cloudy with a low around 38 and some calm wind. On the other side of the island, the southwest side, which is Larsen Bay, Old Harbor, Akiak, and Karluk, they also have 45 degrees and it's mostly cloudy. Today, for that side of the island, partly sunny with isolated rain showers, highs in the lower 50s, variable wind, 10 miles an hour. Tonight, mostly clear with lows in the mid-30s to lower 40s, wow, variable wind, 10 miles an hour. And tomorrow, for that side of the island, it should be sunny for them as well. Highs around 50, west wind, 15 miles an hour. And tomorrow night, mostly clear with lows in the mid-30s to lower 40s, variable wind, 10 miles an hour. The sun rose this morning at 7:56 a.m. and the sun will set tonight at 8:08 p.m. Sun rises tomorrow at 7:58 a.m. gives us 12 hours and 12 minutes of daylight, a loss of 4 minutes and 56 seconds. We had a record high temperature of 64 degrees in 1951 and a record low of 29 degrees in 1992, 2003, and in 2021. I don't recall that in 2021. You think that wasn't that long ago. Marine forecast, synopsis for the North Gulf Coast, Kodiak Island waters, and Cook Inlet. A 1,000 millibar, 150 nautical miles there's some words missing here. A 1,000 millibar, 150 nautical miles southeast of Kodiak City dissipates by this afternoon. A 992 millibar North Pacific low, 260 nautical miles southwest of Sitka, moves to 220 nautical miles south of Yakutat at 1,006 millibars Thursday morning. Its front wraps around the Gulf through Thursday morning. Isolated thunderstorms east of Kodiak Island. Marmot Island to Sitkanak out to 15 nautical miles. Today, north wind 15 knots, seas 3 feet. Tonight, north wind 15 knots and seas of 3 feet. Chiniak Bay. Today, northwest wind 15 knots, becoming north 10 knots in the afternoon, seas 2 feet. Tonight, northwest wind 15 knots, seas 3 feet. Marmot Bay. Today, northwest wind 10 knots, becoming north 15 knots in the afternoon, seas 3 feet. Tonight, northwest wind 10 knots, seas 2 feet. And the Shelikof Strait. Today, north wind 15 knots, seas 4 feet. Tonight, northwest wind 20 knots, seas 4 feet. And the tides. In the Kodiak area, we have an incoming tide. Our high tide will be at 12:49 this afternoon of 6.5 feet. Low tide will be at 6:06 p.m. of 3.3 feet. Our next high tide is at 12:03 tomorrow morning of 7.7 feet. On the west side in Larsen Bay, their high tide will be at 1:12 this afternoon of 10.9 feet. Low tide for them will be at 6:59 this evening of 4.5 feet. And their next high tide is early tomorrow morning at 12:42 in the morning, 11.8 feet. And community announcements. 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You can participate by calling 907-486-3181 anytime between 12:30 and 1 p.m. today. If you have questions about the spaceport that you'd like to submit in advance, there's probably still time to do that. Do it right away. You can email them to news@kmxt.org. And as always, thanks for listening to KMXT and tune in to Talk of the Rock today. That should be a very interesting discussion, and feel free to call in. So let's go over the road closures. We've got nighttime paving happening. West Reznov Drive will be closed nightly from 6 p.m. to 6 a.m. until the end of the month, weather permitting, of course. The closure area is the intersection at West Marine Way to the intersection at Shelikof Street at Pier 2. The detour is down Cannery Row on Shelikof Street. There's no parking in this area on Reznov, which affects a lot of people there, between the times of 6 p.m. and 6 a.m. So plan ahead, use a designated detour, and drive carefully through the area. Thanks for your patience and cooperation. They're doing a great job out there. KMXT Trivia will happen tomorrow evening. Trivia will be at the brewery at 6:30 p.m. and is $10 per person. You can play as an individual or as a team. September Trivia is sponsored by the Islander Bookshop. We've got a few meetings going on here, borough meetings. On Thursday, September 24th at 9 a.m., Kodiak Fisheries Development Association regular meeting in the borough conference room. Also on Thursday at 6:30 p.m. is an assembly work session in the borough assembly chambers. And the meetings are open to the public. You can get the meeting packets online on the borough website. You can contact the borough clerk at 486-9310 with any specific questions. And today is the day if you need to talk to somebody about your Social Security. Today is the day. You can go down to the Job Service Center there on Mission Road and talk to somebody. You can sign in. So it's after 9 o'clock. Go walk in and sign up and see if you can get to talk to somebody. It's a very good opportunity in case you need to do that. And then a reminder, the Kodiak Harvest Food Co-op is hosting a midweek market, which is happening every Wednesday from 5 to 6:30 until the end of the month. So go and take a look and see what everybody's growing in the area. That's going to end really soon. Take advantage of that. And that'll do it for your Island Messenger this morning. Stay tuned for the Tuesday Morning Music Show.
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4: Is back in session for Alaska students across the state. District leaders are grappling with spiking energy expenses that could climb higher and funding levels that have not kept pace with costs in recent years. Alaska lawmakers approved a one-time $144 million boost for school operating expenses. How far will the funds go and what else is needed to support education for the future? District leaders join us on the next Talk of Alaska.
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3: So today is officially the first day of fall. The equinox occurs at about 1 o'clock this afternoon. So I took that as a theme today, and we're going to hear a bunch of September, autumn kinds of songs. And it yielded quite a mix of artists and genres. So here is Autumn Leaves. Enjoy.

0: Here's today's edition of Health in a Heartbeat. Among the list of nouns no one wants to experience, food poisoning, wet socks, cancer, dementia stands on its own. The debilitating condition arrives with memory loss, confusion, and trouble problem solving. From there, it can progress to difficulty speaking and getting lost in familiar places. It's scary, and there's a good chance you could do something to help prevent it. A new study from Lund University looked at the different risk factors associated with developing the disease, like elevated blood pressure, smoking, cardiovascular disease, and high amounts of lipids in the blood. Of these, many are preventable. Scientists followed more than 500 people who were at least 60 years old and appeared cognitively healthy. The team evaluated changes in participants' white brain matter, which is often damaged in cases of vascular dementia, for 4 years. They found that vascular risk factors like heart disease, high blood lipids, and high blood pressure all resulted in injuries to brain blood vessels and a buildup of shifts in the brain's white matter. Although these risk factors were some of the worst offenders, scientists had some good news. They were also some of the most preventable with lifestyle changes. They recommended focusing on both vascular and metabolic conditions, which for the most part means paying attention to movement and diet. In this case, the takeaway is simple, albeit unsurprising. Investing in your physical health will have impacts far beyond how far you can run or how much weight you can lift. It might just determine the course of your life. Health in a Heartbeat is produced by University of Florida Health, committed to advancing excellence in patient care, research, and education, and by WUFTFM. Our medical advisors include University of Florida College of Medicine faculty members who provide the latest information in health research and patient care. 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

0: That's the Marcus King Band with Autumn Rains. We heard Yola Tengo with Autumn Sweater, Noah Kahan with Stick Season, Iron and Wine, Autumn Town Leaves, Ella Fitzgerald and Louis Armstrong with Autumn in New York. 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

Well, I had to play a couple of the classics. That was September by Earth, Wind, and Fire, and Wake Me Up When September Ends by Green Day. We also heard Fleet Foxes with In the Morning, the solstice version. So happy fall, everybody. Today, officially fall. This is KMXT Kodiak, 100.1 FM. We're also in HD and streaming live on the web at kmxt.org. This song is also called September. It's by Sparky Deathcap. So stay tuned. We've got Talk of Alaska coming up. And then at 12:30 is Talk of the Rock, a very special edition, a call-in show, talking to the Alaska Aerospace Corporation people. So get your questions ready and call in. 907-486-3181. And again, stay tuned for Talk of Alaska. Thanks so much for listening.

Alaska students are back in class and the school year is underway. School leaders are grappling with the perennial problem of funding school services, supplies, and staff with annual budget allocations that have not kept pace with the rapid increase of inflation and other expenses. How are leaders adjusting for this year's education plan, and how much will an extra boost in funds approved by lawmakers help? School officials join us to discuss it today on Talk of Alaska.

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3: Hello, it's from Alaska Public Media. 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I'm Lori Townsend. Educating Alaska's kids costs money, a lot of it. And public school leaders have said time and again they're not getting enough to keep pace with inflation and other costs. The consequences are real. Closed schools, lost teachers, fewer course options, deteriorating buildings. A January lawsuit filed by both the Fairbanks North Star Borough School District and the Kuspuk School District claimed the state isn't adhering to a constitutional mandate for funding schools. The suit called state funding woefully insufficient and cited figures that found the base student allocation, or BSA, had increased by 2.2% since 2015 compared to cumulative inflation of 37%. Legislative efforts to aid schools have had varied success. School district leaders are here today to help us understand where there is some relief and where the main budgetary pinch points still are. Dr. Jarrett Bryant is the superintendent for the Anchorage School District and is in the studio. Thanks so much for being here in person today.
4: My pleasure, Lori.
3: Great to have you in the studio. And Dr. Lisa Parity is the executive director of the Alaska Council of School Administrators. She joins us by Zoom. Welcome, Dr. Parity. Thanks for being with us as well.
5: Thank you so much for having us today. Appreciate it.
3: I want to note that we reached out to numerous rural school district leaders, but they were unable to join us during this busy time of the year. You can join us, Alaskans. Do you have questions or comments about class sizes, school maintenance concerns, or closures in your region? What do you think state lawmakers should do to help districts' budgets so they can retain teachers and catch up to maintenance problems amid the rapid pace of inflation? You can call us statewide at 1-800-478-8255. That's 1-800-478-8255. If you're in Anchorage, the local number is 907-550-8422. 550-8422. You can also email us, talk@alaskapublic.org. So, Dr. Bryant, I want to turn to you first. Start off with an overview of where the Anchorage School District is currently at the start of this school year in terms of class sizes and staffing of both teachers and support staff.
4: Mm-hmm. Thank you, Lori. So, first off, it was an honor to open schools for the fifth time for the Anchorage School District. Time truly does fly by, and I'm so thankful to the principals and teachers and family members that made that moment a success. But with that said, when I visit our schools, I see that there's great pressing needs that exist right now. And the school board and I have been in close conversation throughout the summer as new information became available from Juno to figure out what are the best ways to invest in our schools, both now and for the future. So since this summer, we've been able to make a number of strategic investments to try to ameliorate some of the largest issues that we see. So the board appropriated enough funds from the legislature in the most recent round of appropriations to add back about 100 positions. So really my role here has been to try to recruit as many people as are willing and qualified to work in our schools to make a difference. So we're still in that process of staffing these positions, but because of the legislature and because of our school board, we were able to make a difference on the first day of school.
3: Well, that's great, and we'll drill down a little bit on those numbers in a while here. But Dr. Parity, what are you hearing from other districts in this regard, especially in rural areas? Are schools able to hire enough teachers, and are class sizes larger this year?
5: Thank you, and it's such a good question because I'm hearing similar things across the state. The way that the legislature invested in education this year, which investment is greatly appreciated. So I don't think there's a single school district superintendent that isn't grateful for the $150 million that was allocated outside of the foundation formula for FY 2027. But those dollars were just fully released, and they're not fully released. They're going to come in two different payments. One payment based on the initial OASIS data in December, and then the second payment in March. And I think what Dr. Bryan just spoke to is that a lot of school districts, and I'm hearing this from across the state, they did their initial budgets, but because they didn't have the final numbers or the guarantee of the final numbers, it's difficult to, and it's not really proper, you know, financial management responsibility to make sure that you have the dollars that you're budgeting in the bank. And so a lot of districts did an initial budget, and then once learning of the amount that would be funded, had to go back and redo or adjust their budgets. And of course, that then impacts staffing, because you're not going to offer full contracts to staff, our high quality teachers, until you know the amount of money that you'll have. So a lot of that staffing commitment was delayed until they had the final numbers. So everyone's grappling with redoing their budgets now that they do have those numbers. And that's fairly disruptive. It's why we always talk about the importance of forward funding, education dollars, so that our school districts can offer timely contracts to staff. I think having the investment is wonderful, but we also need to have reliable funding in a timely way so that districts can count on that. So everyone is dealing with that. And then that just leads to some additional staffing instability. We know we're in the largest education shortage in the history of Alaska, the largest education shortage in the nation. And so we really need to be able to sign contracts as soon as we can. And when we're behind, like we are this year, that makes it more difficult. I will add that regardless of the funding piece, we do not have the pools that we have historically had. And so I think we've seen in recent years a first day vacancy rate of 600. We've seen last year, I think it was 400 plus, but then you had almost 300 emergency certificates and almost 600 international teachers. So we're grappling with being able to staff our classes. We don't have the final first day vacancy rate for this year, but I do know that districts across the state are struggling to be able to fill their classrooms. And what we know is that having a high quality teacher in the classrooms results in better outcomes. And so I think all of our districts would agree that they're grateful for the funds that were recently confirmed. But I think in terms of going forward, what's best for our children across Alaska is for them to have timely and reliable funds, in a way that we can secure our staffing as soon as possible.
3: I can't imagine how disruptive it must have been to have to be hiring, to attempt to be hiring teachers and staff so close to, or actually in the start of the year, because of uncertainty over that funding. Dr. Bryant, drill down a little bit there about how schools and districts are currently funded, and what would change if you had funding clarity for 2 years or more rather than an annual request and allocation and kind of waiting to see what's going to be available?
4: Exactly, Lori. The bottom line is that top teachers are looking for new roles in new districts around February, March, because they're currently wrapping up the school year, thinking about their futures. But in the state of Alaska, because of the timing that Dr. Parody just described, we were making choices while schools were actually opening. home. And I want the listeners to realize that this is the second year we went through this, because though last summer there was the historic permanent base student allocation increase, those conversations didn't happen until late in the summer because of the multiple vetoes that led up to that final override that made that BSA increase into law. So the instability is not just present this year, but it's been a chronic condition that has made it very difficult to recruit the number of talented educators that we need in our classrooms across the state. But with that said, the board and I have a responsibility to use the dollars we have when they get them to make a difference. But in a system that's set up to allow our schools to thrive and succeed, we would know so much sooner, and we wouldn't have to be looking for retired teachers on the first week of school to join our classrooms. I wish we could have engaged with these folks months and months in advance, but the only way we can do this is if we have a commitment from a governor and a legislature to make this possible for our students.
3: And try to get forward funded instead of this annual concern and unclarity about what will be happening. If you're just joining us, this is Talk of Alaska, and today we're talking about funding Alaska schools. In the studio with me is Dr. Jarrett Bryant. Dr. Bryant is the Anchorage superintendent for, is the superintendent for the Anchorage School District, the largest school district in the state. And on Zoom with us today is Dr. Lisa Parody. Dr. Parody is the executive director of the Alaska Council of School Administrators. You can join our conversation statewide at 1-800-478-8255. That's 1-800-478-8255. If you're in Anchorage, the local number is 907-550-8422. 550-8422. You can email us, talk@alaskapublic.org. I mentioned earlier that we had trouble trying to lock down some rural superintendents because they wear many hats in rural Alaska, as we well know. But I did speak to the superintendent of the Fairbanks North Star Borough School District, Dr. Luke Meinert, yesterday. Dr. Meinert couldn't join us today, but in an interview yesterday, he said funding uncertainty and cuts have made hiring difficult.
6: The wages that school districts have been able to offer employees have stagnated compared to a lot of districts and states in the lower 48. Not to mention, you know, our educators no longer having a defined benefits plan. That is also a challenge area for school districts as we're looking to recruit educators from around the country and really around the world now to staff our schools. And it's always been a competitive environment, but unfortunately, compared to when I came to the state 22 years ago, the wages and the retirement benefits are not like what they used to be. And that's a direct result of, you know, the revenue from the state not keeping up with inflationary pressures on school districts.
3: So in addition to not having clarity about how much funding you may have until it's quite late into the hiring process, there are these other concerns about competitive wages and benefits. Dr. Bryant, talk about this challenge for Anchorage schools. And you've been here for now for five school seasons. How has that been, and what have you heard about in the past when teachers actually had a really robust retirement plan and were competitive across the United States?
4: That's a great question, Lori. And a lot of people are beginning to realize that the teacher pipeline pool in Alaska is extremely strained. So our university system, for a number of reasons, is only able to produce a couple hundred new educators a year. And for the Anchorage School District alone, we require much more than that to fully staff our district because of retirements, but also teachers that are choosing to take a one-way ticket down to Washington and Oregon, where they could receive a similar wage and also have the option of a defined benefit. Mm-hmm. We are one of the only states that doesn't offer a defined benefit retirement plan, as Dr. Miner alluded to. And why does that matter? Because one of the only tools that we have as a system in Alaska is to try to make sure that our wages as competitive as reasonably possible. So we did negotiate an agreement with our teachers association. And what that means is that we're going to have to invest more to retain our educators. And that means that our costs will continue to escalate, because that is what it's going to require to keep these fantastic educators in our our schools, and we urgently need to do so. But when people read headlines about the Anchorage School District structural deficits, it's not because we're engaging in new spending. It's just holding on to the educators that we have in our classrooms has cost escalations. And for the Anchorage School District, it would cost about $17+ million just to retain the number of educators we have right now going into the next fiscal year. So these are the structural issues that I wish there were more visibility into from the general public.
3: Mm-hmm. Thank you for that. Dr. Parody, how about what are you hearing from other districts related to teacher hire and retention and competitive wages?
5: Thank you. That is such a good question because it's impacting every school district. And you may know we operate the hub for educator retention and recruitment. It's the Alaska Educator Retention Recruitment Center, or ARC. So we're acutely familiar. We run the job boards for every district. We help each district with hiring. We are managing the majority of our international hires. So we're really in the middle of it. And what we're seeing is that we do not have enough educators to fill the vacancies. And so it's really district by district, just trying very hard to find folks. And whether that's, our own UA graduates, which I know they're really working hard to increase those numbers. But as Dr. Bryant said, they're far from meeting our vacancy rates, to working to try to recruit in the lower 48 through job fairs and other means, and then also working with our congressional delegation to have international hire across the state through H-1B visas and also the J-1 visas. So there's a lot of ways that we're working to try to staff schools. But at the end of the day, I do want to touch on what Dr. Bryant said, which is, the underlying issue remains that the purchasing power of education funding has eroded over time considerably. So if you think about the FY26 BSA of $6,660, it has an FY11 inflation adjusted value of only $4,711. So you can see that huge difference. If the BSA had kept pace with inflation since FY11, it would be approximately $7,943. And our districts are trying to overcome that, not only with our salaries, which haven't remained competitive, and with the lack of a defined benefit, as Dr. Meinert said, but we also have costs that are increasing in areas districts can't eliminate and have no control over, like healthcare, which continues to rise, and transportation costs. Just a little note on transportation. We are struggling with chronic absenteeism, and school districts have the duty to transport our children to schools, but we haven't had an increase in transportation funding for years. Statewide transportation costs have exceeded the amount of state pupil transportation funding by over $65.5 million. Mm-hmm. And that's just one example. Mm-hmm. So in addition to transportation, you've got operation and maintenance costs. All of these are putting pressure on district budgets, in addition to trying to remain competitive and staff. And these aren't optional expenses. They're costs that districts have to absorb to operate schools. So when those costs are rising faster than revenue, districts have fewer resources available for instruction and student services, which is all of our priority.
3: Of course.
5: So I just wanted to underscore what Dr. Bryant said. It's you have to look at it holistically, and our districts prioritize our children's needs, but we are working against the tide of not having a long-term sustainable fiscal plan with increased revenues in order to better support our schools.
3: And staying with you for just a moment, Dr. Parody, has you mentioned recruiting from the lower 48, from other countries. We know that there are international teachers here in especially in rural places. Has the recruitment of teachers from the Philippines or other countries been more difficult in the last couple of years because of immigration constraints and concerns?
5: Absolutely. The federal administration had tagged on $100,000 fee for immigration, educators trying to immigrate. And we've been working closely with our congressional allegation to find waivers in those situations. And I want to give them kudos for really working with the Trump administration to help them to understand the crisis that Alaska is in terms of hiring. So our organization has been successful in getting some waivers, getting some teachers. And I want to let you know, these are our top-notch teachers. There are so many good candidates that apply from other countries. And so, you know, I think districts are really focused on the very best and most experienced teachers that they can work with when they're recruiting from, you know, a foreign population. But it has been more of a bumpy ride given the barriers that have been put in place. I want to give a lot of kudos to the ARC team. They really focus district by district to try to help meet their needs. And we're having success, but it is absolutely an uphill battle.
3: Dr. Bryant, do you want to follow up there about retaining teachers? Does the Anchorage School District employ international teachers as well?
4: Yes, to the ability that we're able to due to the logistics and constraints, but it's a vital pipeline, especially given the context that in ASD we have a number of world-class language immersion programs that we need to fight to maintain, protect, and perhaps even grow in future years. So we need to have a pipeline of international teachers to allow us to fulfill that promise. And broadly speaking, of course, we have a track record of hiring international teachers, but for some of the reasons that Dr. Parity described, it has become even more challenging. And as I spoke to previously, the teacher talent pipeline is extremely strained, and that's yet another obstacle in us to successfully recruit and retain educators in our schools.
3: There was an additional $29 million that lawmakers approved to help with high energy costs. How much of that funding will come to the Anchorage School District, and how much will it help? How much can it offset these huge price increases?
4: Right. So we are thankful for that for two reasons. One, there was an amount of energy dollars that were transmitted to districts this summer. But two, there was a law passed that would allow the legislature to regularly invest in energy costs moving forward. That's key because that's one mechanism that districts have for potential recurring revenue. With that said, I do have my concerns that without a governor to champion fully appropriating that fund and a legislature that's willing to consistently invest in that fund, that it could be a promise that's not completely fulfilled, which would mean that projections for budget development planning purposes for districts across the state could have yet another obstacle thrown in front of us. So for the Anchorage School District in general, with all of those funds, including the general waterfall funding that I'm sure we'll talk about in a moment, it was about $32 million that the board and I had to deliberate distributing to our schools.
3: Mm. All right, let's go to the phones for a moment. Cheryl is in Anchorage. Cheryl, I'm sure, is still in Anchorage, but she's not on the line right now. Larger class sizes are the direct result of budget cuts in Anchorage. A story last week from Alaska Public Media's Hannah Floor featured a student commenting on a World History AP class at West High that had 35 students.
7: It's sort of like you can't really breathe. It's hard to actually like pay attention to what the teacher is trying to tell you.
3: A student noting she can't breathe, can't pay attention in this crowded class setting. The story also featured a longtime East High teacher who said it's harder to get to know students when class sizes get large.
8: The way you get kids to learn is you rope them in emotionally, and then you can raise the bar academically. If the kids like you, if they enjoy your class, if they think it's important, then you can get them to do a lot.
3: He said it keeps him up at night, worrying about students slipping through the cracks, and he feels like he's part of a failing system.
8: I want my kids to be successful. I want to be successful. I have some ambition, even if I'm not a doctor or a lawyer, right? I want my classroom to be good. And when you see so many holes in the system with mostly caused by the budgets, you feel like, I don't want to be part of this.
3: Expressions of worry, exhaustion, and feelings of failure, which really tough for teachers and students. How will this additional funding help with things like class size, the number of students to teachers in every classroom? There was $144 million that the lawmakers approved. And as we said earlier, a lot of that wasn't certain until it was quite late. But how do you see that now, Dr. Bryant?
4: So I think the best way to think about this is that the Anchorage School District had to balance its budget by March. So this was months before we had any realization that these waterfall funds would even become available. So that adds to the context for why we had to make very difficult decisions that included many reductions outside the classroom to protect our students first and foremost. Now, going into the summer, we were made aware that our bills were passed and signed into law, which was incredible, but we did not know the full amount until about August 31st for the reasons that Dr. Parody described. So this summer in early July, the board and I met, and I want the public to understand that the first thing we did was reinvest a small amount of dollars that we had received that we had known as revenue back into the classroom. So we were able to add about 100 positions back to our schools because as we're hearing from families now, we were projecting back in late spring that we would see challenges like this because of the ways that we had to balance our budget in the absence of revenue information. So that's why as soon as funds were available, we directed them into teacher positions, paraeducator positions, and this is midsummer, which again is not ideal when it comes to recruiting the number of talented educators we need in our classrooms. And then the larger appropriation of dollars was not known to us with certainty until August 31. Why is that? Because those dollars were contingent on surplus oil revenues that are largely driven by the global conflict in the Middle East. And again, August 31, for those of you tracking, is after the school year had already started. So it was not until the end of last month that we had the full knowledge that allowed us to make additional investments back into our classrooms. Most recently, we earmarked another $3.7 million specifically for student supports and personnel that can make a difference in our classrooms right here, right now. And we also have to look ahead to our $45 million structural deficit looking forward. So we made a difficult but important decision to earmark $17 million for the needs that we see going into next fiscal year.
3: You mentioned being able to restore 100 positions. How is that stacked up against how many positions were lost? And have you been able to fill them this late?
4: It is not equivalent to the number of positions that we lost. We, in order to balance our budget, had to put in place a +4 pupil-to-teacher ratio increase. So that's the equivalent of losing about 90 elementary teacher FTE, 29 middle school FTE, and 40 high school FTE. And now the funding came so late that not only, one, we didn't have enough funding to restore all of those positions, and two, it was so late in the cycle to where we're very limited in how we're able to staff them. Were we able to find a qualified teacher for every position? We weren't. And we were able to find stopgaps through wonderful substitute teachers that are stepping up to the plate, creating innovative pipelines of paraeducators that we're putting in classrooms and will invest in those individuals so they can potentially ascend into teaching positions. But these are stopgap band-aid measures that could have been avoided if we had broader conversations on how to lead our state towards creating the education system that I think Alaska aspires to.
3: All right, we are going to take a break. When we come back, we'll continue our discussion with Dr. Jarrett Bryant, the superintendent of the Anchorage School District, and Dr. Lisa Parody, the executive director of Alaska, the Alaska Council of School Administrators, as Talk of Alaska continues statewide.
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0: Welcome back to Talk of Alaska. We're discussing funding Alaska's schools today with Dr. Jarrett Bryant, the Anchorage School District Superintendent, and Dr. Lisa Parity, Executive Director of the Alaska Council for School Administrators. 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If you're in Anchorage, the local number is 907-550-8422. 550-8422. You can also email us, talk@alaskapublic.org. Let's go to the phones for a moment. I think we have Cheryl back in Anchorage. Hello, Cheryl.
1: Hi, Lori. Good to talk with you.
0: Yes. Did you have a question for our guest today?
1: I did. My first question is, I'd like to know if Anchorage School District has the percentage of local teachers. So I'm talking folks who are from Alaska, maybe graduates of our UA system, maybe kids who went to college out of state but grew up here. I'd like to know the percentage of those who have left ASD, and I'm wondering if the school district conducts exit interviews. I also have another question, but I can let that one sit for a minute.
0: All right, Dr. Bryant.
2: Cheryl, those are wonderful questions. I don't have some of those stats handy, but I can give you some broad strokes. So we do have data that would allow us to understand the percent of local teachers, broadly speaking. But with that said, the bigger picture is that locally, we're not producing enough local talent to fully staff all of our classrooms. So one of the longer term solutions is that we have to partner with the state and ACSA and others to figure out how do we develop really robust pipelines of local teachers that we can keep here in Alaska, because they really thrive in our local classrooms. We do have some visibility into teacher resignations, which some call an exit interview, but in terms of actual sit downs with the hundreds of individuals that choose to leave the Anchorage School District, we would have limited qualitative visibility. However, with that said, as I speak to educators, what I'm hearing bottom line is that they're exhausted and they're looking for a hero and hope for structural reform that will allow them to have comfort in having fulfilling careers here. And a part of that comes down to retirement as well, because even teachers that are in their late 20s are beginning to ask those questions. Do I have a long-term future here? Or would it be better for myself and my family if I chose to go to a state where I can have that option of an honorable retirement in a state that wants to invest in my long-term future?
0: By email, we heard from Brian in Fairbanks. He says he's a retired teacher in Fairbanks, retired 4 years ago after 25 years. He says, I have been back teaching every year since as a long-term sub filling positions that the school district could not fill. School districts around the state now rely on J-1 visa international students, as we were discussing earlier, to fill positions. He says, I'm not sure if this J-1 visa program is a fix to the problem. It seems like a Band-Aid. Visas are only good for a short period. Brian notes, in the late 90s, he went through the Teach for Alaska program at UAF, and there were three cohorts of at least 25 each. Teach for Alaska needs to be brought back, he says, and the defined benefit program needs to be restarted. He says, I believe these programs will help begin to assist with the teacher shortage. Thank you, Brian, for that email. And Dr. Parity, the Teach for Alaska program, has there been any discussion of that potentially coming back?
3: Thank you for the question. And I agree with Brian that short-term fixes are not going to solve our long-term crisis that we're experiencing. So I don't know that specific program, I just wrote it down to go look at, but it is being explored. It could be, but I'm not aware of that. I do know there are a lot of different avenues being explored, and really, in order to make movement, there's no silver bullet here. We've got to continue to focus on lots of solutions to support quality staffing. But it's really comes from sustained investment and helping districts increase instructional quality and teacher supports and school and district leadership. We're seeing a lot of difficulty filling positions at every level. Unfortunately, the Department of Education or Early Development is very delayed in their certification. And so even some of our educators who are trying to get through the process hit a little bit of a delay, not a little bit, they're they're delayed in their processing for certification. And that, you know, is a hindrance to get people in the classroom. So I think there's a lot of ways that we can continue to focus, but fundamentally it starts with investment in our schools and really supporting continuing programs like Brian mentioned and alternative certification programs. I know there's some different things being explored through apprenticeships, through micro-credentialing, you know, a lot of different types of alternative pathways in order to fast track. One of the things that ICER identified last year that was very concerning is that in our rural areas, our principal turnover has outpaced our teacher turnover. And what we know through research is that when

0: failing. Our schools are not failing, and we have to get away from this false narrative. The definition of success cannot be solely judged on a single standardized test. That is a false measure. It's an important data point. We need to understand, what that says, on any given day, but it's a single data point. And if you look deeper, incredible things are happening across Alaska in public education, in every classroom, across the state, in every school. And I just encourage your listeners to look beyond this narrative that is constantly used and recognize the amazing things that children are doing across the state. And maybe we need to look at our definition of success. I was just in Metlakatla, where I had the honor of awarding Superintendent Tal Lindsay the Superintendent of the Year Award. And in looking at his district closely, they're on Annette Island, they're a rural district. They are preparing their children for the workforce. They are preparing their children for college. They are doing amazing things. They are implementing the Alaska Reads Act in one of the best ways that I've seen across the state. So there's so many good things happening there. I just encourage people to look a little bit deeper and recognize that if we can reverse the decade of underfunding and start to invest in our education system, we're going to start to see greater outcomes. But also, let's not undermine what's going well, which in every district in the state, there are many things. So thank you for letting me share that perspective.
1: Dr. Bryant, pick it up there. This idea of, as Dr. Parody was saying, that success is measured, should be measured in different ways and not just one data point. How do you see these things, and what are you seeing in the schools in your district for success?
2: Yeah, that's a great question. And I think there is a lot of work that needs to be done at the state level to have a definition of what does success look like. There are other states that have successful models of this, where schools are assessed based off of transparent criteria that are developed in collaboration with local communities, districts, families, and others. We're missing that in Alaska. And I think that lack of vision is allowing us to have different definitions of success. And really, we need at the very top a vision for how are we going to make sure that Alaska has one of the strongest education systems in the country. That's not impossible. I believe it's very possible. With that said, as superintendent, I can't look at the thousands of classrooms that I'm responsible for overseeing and just worry that, well, this is the wrong legislative session, so we can't move the work forward. We can't invest towards our success. I believe in our educators. They need a lot of support, and we have very limited resources, but we're going to use every dollar we can to try to move the needle forward. We've done that in Anchorage school districts. Despite all of the financial instability we've described, we've put our dollars towards the places where we can make a difference for students. So, for example, many people don't realize that ASD's graduation rates have rebounded to what they were from prior to the pandemic. We've seen at least 2% growth year over year for the past 3 years. Because of targeted investments in career and technical education pathways and making important changes to the way that we do high school. And then specifically, a number of individuals point to statewide proficiency scores or national assessments called the NAEB to make a judgment on whether or not Alaska schools are failing or succeeding. I do take those proficiency numbers very seriously, but we also spend a number of targeted resources to move our students' progress forward. So for example, the board and I were very thrilled to make investments in what we call high-dose tutoring. So that's a way to support our teachers in classrooms by giving students the individual attention they need to succeed. We have very limited funds. We had to target these dollars towards our students that were most farthest behind. But I'm happy to share that amongst our eligible third graders, those who are the farthest behind in their aspirations, they made catch-up growth at 50% of that cohort of students. So what does catch-up growth mean? That means that they're learning at 1.5 times the rate of their peers. So it's only when you can accelerate the catch-up growth amongst your students that need the most support can you actually move the needle on proficiency. So we're making small but important and meaningful progress in ASD despite the volatility, because we have to. That is our duty as public servants to our communities.
1: Thank you so much for that. Let's go to the phones again for a moment. Nancy is in Anchorage. Hello.
3: Hello, how are you?
1: Good. Did you have a question?
3: Yeah, I have a question.

0: question and a couple comments. Question one is, I would like to know if there is, like, say, a long-term plan, say, a five-year plan within the Anchorage School District with regard to staffing, fiscal, you know, planning, and also teacher retention. I am actually a retired ASD teacher. I have had my sons graduated from Anchorage School District. My grandsons are in there now, and I'm a retired teacher, and I actually a sub too. And there are a couple concerns that I have. A, the building subs that you had, I know it costs a certain amount of money, but I've been subbing, and there's a lot of teachers that are having to take classes during their planning time, and I mean, this is a big issue. So I'm wondering if there's any thought about maybe putting building subs back into the specific buildings, because it's good for consistency for the paras, also for the the staffing concerns. And bottom line, I believe it's fiscal. You know, a lot of it is fiscal planning. And I'd just like to know how you're addressing that long term, like, say, 5 years.
1: All right. Thank you for the question, Nancy. Dr. Bryant.
2: Yeah, great question, Nancy. So it is important that we have year-over-year long-range planning. And one of the challenges is that we are really beholden to the legislature's long-term fiscal vision. That's the ways in which our schools are budgeted. So I have to depend on what's written in the law when I make my budget. And that number is static depending on legislative sessions, unless we can come together to find a reasonable policy solution for forward funding, predictable and stable funding. For example, if we pass forward a policy that awarded districts an inflationary increase, just knowing the challenges of stabilizing our schools, we could plan for the future instead of planning 1 year at a time. And I'll end on that note, where historically in many districts, including ASD, we've had to operate 1 year at a time because we knew that the BSA was not adequate to fulfill our needs. If we would have adjusted the BSA, even the increased BSA of today, we would still need about $1,400 plus more per student just to be even with inflation, let alone thinking about our aspirations to have the lowest class sizes in the country. And it's not too late for that, but it's going to take leadership and hard work. So the only thing that I have in my arsenal of tools when I advise the board is, at the very least, we need to talk about FY fiscal year 28. We need to talk about 29. And what I need to share with the community is that just to hold on to what we have, those costs are going to escalate over $35 million. So I have to identify that $35 million with what I know in the law. And that's why every year it feels like we receive less and less in our schools, because in some ways that's exactly what's happening. So what's going to happen differently this year? The board and I had a very difficult discussion, but we realized that we have to think about that $35 million on the other end of this fiscal year. And the only thing that we know with certainty right now is that that $32 million of waterfall funding is coming in from the state. It's one time. We can't count on it for next year. So we set aside a good portion of it for our needs urgently right now. And we've strategically set aside $17.6 million so we can hold on to our educators going into next year. In previous years, we would have invested every dollar into our classrooms right now, which would have provided that temporary relief. But that would have meant by March, we'd be putting forward another $40 million structural deficit that would result on cuts on top of the $90 million that we just executed within the district. So while there is a reasonable case to be made to invest all of the dollars we have into our schools right now today, I think it's a time for us as a system to think about the year ahead for the concerns that Nancy laid out, because given the board's difficult decisions that they made the other night, we're now on track to have a structural deficit in the range of $9 million, which is a huge difference from $90 million. Yes. And we can make commitments to stabilize the teachers that we have until we have that leadership at the very top to give us a promise of having the funds to add teachers versus just maintaining and reducing. And that's what it's been the past 10 years.
1: All right. On that note, we are going to take another quick break. When we come back, we'll continue our discussion about the best way forward for education in Alaska as Talk of Alaska continues.
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1: Welcome back to Talk of Alaska. 1-800-478-8255 is the number statewide. That's 1-800-478-8255. In Anchorage, the local number is 907-550-8422. 550-8422. Let's go back to the phones for just a moment. Colin is also in Anchorage. Hello. Colin is gone. All right. We haven't talked much yet about school closures. Anchorage and other districts have been forced to close some facilities. Let's hear again from Fairbanks Superintendent Luke Meinert, who says that school closures have been devastating.
6: We had to close 7 schools in 5 years, and that continues to be definitely, an emotional process for our community as we're moving into, new schools and new boundaries throughout our entire community for our elementary schools. And so, really, this is the first school year in some time that we haven't had major movements throughout our school district, whether that be school closures or redistricting or major programmatic cuts. In the past, we had had huge class size increases. We had reduced our gifted and talented program. We had lost elementary music out of our elementary schools.
1: As we know, families are, of course, attached to their neighborhood school. Dr. Bryant, what have you heard from Anchorage families about closures in the Anchorage district? And do you think that it may be that the district will be facing more in the future?
2: So here's what I can say is that school closures are one of the most difficult conversations that a community can have. And there are a variety of opinions within the Anchorage community about that. Before you start speaking about specific school buildings, about 60 to 70% of the general Anchorage public, based off of polls and surveys that have been done, suggests that they believe that ASD has too many buildings, in the sense that we have a similar number of buildings that we had when we served over 5,000 more students. And just to add perspective to that number, 5,000 students would be enough students to completely fill 12 to 14 elementary schools. And to date, the Anchorage School District has closed 6 schools since I've been the superintendent, and each one was extremely difficult for the community, and it has to be done with great care. But the reasons why it's important for us to continue the conversation is that, given declining enrollment, stagnant funding, and a lack of a long-range fiscal vision from the state level, we have to do what we can to add academic levels of service to as many students as possible. Given our trends, a student in an underutilized or under-enrolled school is more likely to have services shared between buildings. Mm-hmm. They're more likely to be in classrooms that serve combinations of students. And this is all happening in the context of flat and unstable funding that could help mitigate those things. There's nothing to say that about a small school not being fantastic. They could be, but that's ideally in a well-resourced environment. And in scarcity, we have to seize these economies of scale that you can only achieve by considering merging schools. With that said, the board has resolved to not consider schools for closure over the next 12 months because it's important that while the community may overall feel that there are too many school buildings in the Anchorage community, many people feel that we need to conduct the process better and we need to engage with the community sooner, earlier, and to reevaluate the ways that we identify those schools. So we're taking that feedback in stride as a board and senior leadership team, and we've created a new board-driven committee that's going to create a path forward. So in the meanwhile, there will not be school closures for this upcoming year. But I do think, given the context that I've described, that a conversation has to be had moving forward, looking long term.
1: And as we know, when schools get closed and when you can't hire enough teachers, class sizes get larger. How is that affecting student education, especially in all grades? I wonder how it affects children first starting out in kindergarten. We did have a question about that earlier. And then in upper grades, junior high and high school, I can't imagine how difficult it must be for teachers to maintain control if you have 40 students in a classroom.
2: Mm-hmm. Exactly. And that is why the number one issue of concern to myself and the board is figuring out how do we get more incredible educators and adults into our school buildings. That's been the top priority for the dollars that we invested in the buildings this summer and just a few weeks ago. And it's also what we've specifically allocated those dollars we're putting forward for next fiscal year towards educator teaching positions, stabilizing what we have so that we can have enough time for a statewide conversation on how we're going to provide more for districts to allow them to recruit and retain educators earlier rather than faster. So in the meanwhile, I have a very limited amount of one-time dollars that I can allocate towards schools. The board recently at their most recent school board meeting allocated about $3.7 million for immediate needs in our schools. But just for context, $3.7 million is the equivalent of about 25 teachers. First off, can we find 25 full-time teachers on this timeline? And second of all, we have almost 100 buildings in the Anchorage School District. So where are those teachers going to go? So we really have to have difficult conversations with their families that we have limited resources that we need to really meet the most urgent pressing needs that we see in our system. So to date, with the support of our board earlier this summer, we were able to add paraeducator positions, teachers, and what have you. But there's still great need that needs to be met. And I wish I could say that we had the resources from the state to provide the level of education that it sounds that many families expect. And that is why that remains my top priority in both my advocacy for reasonable reforms forward, but also the ways that we're using our very limited dollars, our teachers, our schools, our classrooms.
1: Dr. Parity, your thoughts about what you're hearing from districts across the state about school closures and the need to increase class sizes, how that's affecting both student outcomes, their learning, and also the stress that it puts on teachers.
7: Well, I think, you know, it puts considerable stress on teachers. This isn't the best environment or conditions of learning for our children. And what we all care about is our children's learning. So I think Dr. Bryant really outlined the concerns and the considerations well. And if I may, I want to just add one more piece of the facilities issue, because I do know that there are other districts today considering further school closures. And it is a painful process for the community and certainly a burdensome process for the teachers who have to handle more. It's just not the direction our state should be going for the best interests of our children. And yet we're being forced to do it because of the issues that we've been talking about on this call. But one issue we haven't really talked about, and it's a very serious issue that any new administration is going to have to tackle, and that is that we have significant facilities challenges. 63% of Alaska school buildings are more than 40 years old. And so that means major maintenance isn't really about like cosmetic improvements or making the schools look newer. It's really about ensuring our students' safety, our staff safety, the healthy, you know, nature of the buildings, and making sure that they're functional places to learn and work. And I know we've talked about reliable, adequate, and equitable funding, but that also applies to the school construction and major maintenance processes. So we see, particularly in our rural areas, when maintenance is deferred year after year, relatively manageable problems then become significantly more expensive repairs. And so just calling out that we, you know, and I know the legislature has talked about the need to have a thorough review and update of the department's major maintenance application process and to develop maybe a process that's more more user friendly and efficient. But it's an issue that can no longer have a blind eye. We have to have reliable investment in maintenance. And that ultimately, I think, can save the state money by extending the useful life of our facilities. I do know that our education task force that the legislature put in place is looking at some of these issues. And I see what they're looking at in terms of future recommendations. I think they'll be looking at the foundation formula, which has served Alaska really well. But the current factors considered in the formula really have been eroded. So I think that they'll be recommending reviewing the variables and the multipliers within the formula, things like school size factor and CTE factor and special needs factor and intensive needs. And, you know, that list goes on. So I think that that's a positive step forward is really taking a look at our foundation model, making sure it's as current and supportive to our children as possible. And at the end of the day, in order to reverse the ongoing out-migration and economic decline in the state of Alaska, it's imperative that the state invest in education. And that's just has to be.
1: All right. Thank you. We only have about 30 seconds left. Dr. Bryant, are there a couple of top things you want the legislature to do next January to help support education?
2: Let's partner together and figure out a way to sustainably and reasonably invest in our schools. We have a lot of needs, and it's going to take a village, an entire community to support our kids.
1: All right. Thank you so much to my guests today, Dr. Jarrett Bryant, the superintendent of the Anchorage School District, and Dr. Lisa Parody, the executive director of the Alaska Council of School Administrators. Thanks to our team today on the board. Crystal Hyde was our engineer. Our producers are Emily Messner and Patrick Gilchrist. Our editor is Annie Feit. And on the phones, Ava White helped us out today. I'm Lori Townsend. Thanks for listening. We'll be back next week.

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0: This is KMXT Kodiak, 100.1 FM. 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Well, at the Kodiak Airport, it's up to 48 degrees now. Mostly cloudy skies. Wind is northwest at 6 miles per hour. National Weather Service is still calling for a high around 53, somewhere in the low 50s today. Expect scattered rain showers throughout the rest of today. There is still a 40% chance of precipitation. Coming up, performance today right here on KMXT, and stay tuned for today's special call-in show on Talk of the Rock at 12:30.
1: This string quintet, written by Mozart in 1790, features two violins, two violas, and one cello. But Mozart was exploring the solo capabilities of that instrument, so he gave that one cello a lot of love throughout the entire piece, starting with the very opening. From APM, American Public Media, this is Performance Today. I'm Valerie Kaler. On the way this hour, one of Mozart's most conversational works, his string quintet number 5, from a performance at Festival Mosaic. Also ahead this hour, 4 previous winners of the International Chopin Piano Competition reunite in Warsaw for the opening night concert that kicks off the competition and its attendant festivities. Gold medalists Garrick Olsen, Dong Tai Son, Bruce Liu, and Yuliana Avdeyeva. Right now, a little solo turn from Yuliana Avdeyeva.

Yuliana Avdeyeva played the fugue number 13 by Dmitri Shostakovich. She'll be back with three friends for a quadruple concerto by J.S. Bach in just a second. From APM American Public Media, this is Performance Today, taking you to concerts around the world. I'm Valerie Kaler. The International Chopin Competition is one of the big competitions in the world of piano. It is a grueling three-week marathon, but it begins with a celebration. A concert that highlights past laureates of the competition, playing solos and concertos, and even playing together. This performance from that opening concert is like a clown car full of Chopin competition winners from years past. They just keep coming on stage. Here's Garrick Olson, winner in 1970, then Dong Tai Son, 1980s gold medalist, the winner from 2010, Yuliana Avdeyeva, and Bruce Liu, gold medalist in 2021. They're each at a piano, joined by the Warsaw Philharmonic Orchestra, conducted by Andrei Boreko. This is the concerto for four harpsichords in A minor by Bach. A concert at the most recent International Chopin Piano Competition in Warsaw, Poland.

0: four pianos and four Chopin competition winners, all on stage for that concerto for four harpsichords by J.S. Bach. That performance was from the opening concert of the 2025 International Chopin Competition in Warsaw, Poland. Conductor Andrei Borejko with the Warsaw Philharmonic Orchestra, and at the pianos, four previous winners of the Chopin competition. Garrick Olson took the gold in 1970, Dong Tai Son from 1980, from 2010, Yuliana Avdeeva, and Bruce Liu, gold medalist in 2021. In a moment, a broken finger and a violinist's destiny. This is Performance Today from APM.
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0: When violinist Scott Yu was in high school, just about to graduate, he had to make a big decision. Go to the Juilliard School in New York City and focus on the violin, or pursue Plan B. Scott Yu just could not decide. Luckily, he had a friend who helped him out.
1: The thing that made up my mind was the day that my best friend got into the University of Pennsylvania, we both got drunk, and he stepped on my finger and broke it. And that really convinced me that it wasn't a really good idea to go to Juilliard if I didn't know if I could play the violin anymore.
0: Thank goodness, Scott, you had a backup plan.
1: So I went to Harvard, and I got a physics degree, and then... I was the worst physics student at the entire university, I assure you. And at that point, my violin career was starting to take off, but it never reached full altitude. My violin career got to about 20,000 feet, not 40,000.
0: He's rather self-deprecating, but honestly, Scott, you is tremendously capable. A great violinist with the physics degree from Harvard. And after graduating, he pretty quickly added plans C, D, and E. He also became a conductor, an organizer, an administrator. He founded and ran his own ensemble, the Metamorphosen Chamber Orchestra. He's conducted orchestras around the world. And as of 2005, he's been conducting and overseeing Festival Mosaic, a wide-ranging music festival in San Luis Obispo, California. He even joins in on some chamber music fun at Festival Mosaic. Let's hear Scott Yu, joined by four friends, for this string quintet by Mozart.

sometimes called a viola quintet. Mozart's String Quintet No. 5 in D major features a string quartet that's violin, violin, viola, and cello, plus another viola. That performance from Festival Mosaic in San Luis Obispo, California, featured festival director Scott Yu playing violin, alongside violinist Aurelia Duca, violists Clinton Dewing and Matisse Rochat, and cellist Sterling Elliott. The original manuscript for that quintet by Mozart still exists. That's pretty awesome right there, you know? Just being able to see the actual pieces of paper with Mozart's own scrawl seems like such a treasure. You know what's even more remarkable about the manuscript? What's missing? Mistakes. There are only a small handful of corrections. So when Mozart wrote it down, he already knew it. All five parts completely perfect in his head. He was just transcribing from the mental manuscript he'd constructed.

Stick around, a joyous jangle just ahead. This is Performance Today from APM.

It's more than twice as big as all the other planets combined. Combined. It's easy to see why early astronomers thought it the king of the planets and named it after the king of the gods, Jupiter. He was the big cheese at Olympus, surrounded by a court of lesser gods and attendees. The planet Jupiter also has a big entourage, the four large so-called Galilean moons, 34 smaller moons who've also earned names, plus many, many more small ones discovered more recently but still nameless. Jupiter the god started out as your basic nature deity, in charge of the weather, prone to hurling lightning bolts, stuff like that. But then there was a sort of bleed through from the Greek pantheon, and Jupiter soaked up some Zeus attributes. Then he was in charge of, well, everything. And finally, according to astrologers, Jupiter is the god of optimism, humor, and the belly laugh. Here's Gustav Holst's tribute to the big guy, Jupiter, the bringer of jollity, from the planets.

One writer called that the most joyous jangle imaginable. That joyous jangle would be Jupiter, the bringer of jollity. Writers love that alliteration, don't they? The composer himself, Gustav Holst, described Jupiter as the bringer of jollity in the ordinary sense, the belly laughs, but also, quote, the more ceremonial kind of rejoicing associated with religious or national festivities. Jupiter, the bringer of jollity, from the planets, by Gustav Holst. Christian Reif led the Lakes Area Music Festival Orchestra at Gitche Zibi Center for the Arts in Brainerd, Minnesota. So glad to have this place to share recent highlights from concerts around the world, on the radio and online. 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I'm Valerie Kaler. 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

0: This is KMXT Kodiak, 100.1 FM. KMXT is also in HD. We have HD2 and HD3. We also stream live on the web, kmxt.org. Well, at the Kodiak Airport, it's up to 50 degrees, mostly cloudy skies. Wind is north at 6 miles per hour. For the rest of today, there is still a chance of scattered rain showers, mostly cloudy otherwise, and north wind will be around 10 to 15 miles per hour. I'll have your full weather report coming up in just a little bit, but first, here's a quick synopsis for the marine weather. For the North Gulf Coast and Kodiak Island waters, a 1,000 millibar low, 150 nautical miles southeast of Kodiak City dissipates this afternoon. 992 millibar low, North Pacific low, 260 nautical miles southwest of Sitka, moves to 220 nautical miles south of Yakutat at 1,006 millibars on Thursday morning. Its front wraps around the Gulf through Thursday morning. Coming up on KMXT Local News. Influenza-related illnesses have killed 36 Alaskans so far during this flu season. The Gulf of Alaska is impacted or will be impacted by the El Nino that's expected to arrive this year, but a new study finds it could also bring some benefits. And Unalaska is pitching an idea for a ferry running a state ferry between Cold Bay and Unalaska for the start of pollock A season in January. Oh, and of course, can't forget about Fat Bear Week. Those stories and more coming up right after national news and headlines from NPR.
1: Live from NPR News, I'm Lakshmi Singh. President Trump says he has a big decision to make on Iran. Does he make a deal with them or, quote, annihilate the Islamic Republic? NPR's Michelle Kellerman reports on Trump's address to the UN General Assembly today.
2: President Trump says he has some options on Iran. He says he thinks they'll make a deal after the U.S. midterm elections. But he's also warning Iran that the U.S. could, quote, drive them into hell with no chance of survival and no hope for future greatness for generations. The U.S. launched the war without international backing, and many countries are looking to the U.S. and Iran to de-escalate and reopen the Strait of Hormuz. But the Iranian-backed Houthis in Yemen are threatening another key trade route in the Red Sea, and the UN Secretary General Antonio Guterres says it's time to resolve this. Michelle Kellerman, NPR News, the United Nations.
1: After the speech, Trump said officials from the U.S. and Iran met today for 3 hours. Trump also praised the U.S.'s military operation in Venezuela earlier this year and its control of oil. To the victor belong the spoils, Trump told the international body, contradicting decades of U.S. rhetoric and U.N. principles not to explicitly connect foreign intervention with the acquisition of resources. The top Democrat on the House Judiciary Committee spoke out today on prospects for gun violence prevention after the midterms. NPR's Eric McDaniel reports Congressman Jamie Raskin is calling for a universal criminal background check for gun purchases.
3: If Democrats take control of the House in the next Congress, Jamie Raskin would be chairman of the committee with primary jurisdiction over gun violence legislation. In keynote remarks he made at a forum put on by The Trace, a newsroom that covers gun violence, Raskin celebrated the violent crime decline in the United States since the pandemic, but also noted that there was still work to be done to understand what exactly has driven it. If Democrats do take the reins, Raskin says he'll work to advance policies supported by bipartisan majorities of the public, including bump stock regulation and safe gun storage laws. He also says he doesn't know how the Supreme Court will rule on an assault weapons ban case in its coming term, but that he doesn't have high hopes that gun violence prevention advocates will prevail. Eric McDaniel, NPR News, Washington.
1: Nolan Wells' parents say they're not giving up on finding out exactly how he died. At a news conference today, his mother, Christine Wansley, expressed frustration with investigators and the grand jury that determined there was not enough evidence that the 18-year-old Mississippi student's death was likely the result of criminal conduct.
4: Elmore and I do not believe that Nolan simply and accidentally drowned. And nobody saw anything, and no one knows anything.
1: Wells was found dead 2 days after he and his friends went on a boating trip to Horn Island for the July 4th holiday. From Washington, this is NPR News. A South Carolina coroner finds that actor Hayden Panettiere died from an accidental overdose involving fentanyl and other drugs. The Grammy and Golden Globe-nominated actor died last month. She was 36 years old. A federal court is clearing the way for the U.S. Fish and Wildlife Service and SpaceX to move ahead with a land swap in South Texas, where the objections of tribal and environmental groups. Under the arrangement, SpaceX gets 715 acres of wildlife refuge land in exchange for parcels of privately held land. Critics warn a land swap could have implications for public lands across the U.S. The country singer Ella Langley has set a new all-time Billboard chart record. NPR's Stephen Thompson reports she's taken the throne from Mariah Carey, though perhaps not for long.
5: This week, Ella Langley's Choosin' Texas is the number one song in the country.
6: Choosin' Texas, I can tell.
5: The track has now spent 23 weeks on top of the Billboard Hot 100. That's never been done before. Last winter, Mariah Carey reached 22 weeks at number one with All I Want for Christmas Is You. That song returned to the top of the charts during the most recent holiday season. And it's a hit every December, so Langley has her work cut out for her in the weeks to come. If Choosin' Texas can't rack up a bunch more weeks on top of the charts, Ella Langley may soon find herself re-gifting the all-time record right back to pop music's Queen of Christmas. Stephen Thompson, NPR News.
1: I'm Lakshmi Singh, NPR News in Washington.
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0: For KMXT News, I'm Davis Hovey. It's 12:06. Good afternoon. Influenza-related illnesses killed 36 Alaskans during the 2025-2026 flu season. The Alaska Section of Epidemiology announced that information on Friday. As the Alaska Beacon reports, that information was released alongside a bulletin recommending flu shots for all Alaskans that are at least 6 months old who do not have medical conditions affected by a flu shot. The state's weekly flu report shows cases of flu have been on the rise since mid-August. In the most recent season, Alaska experienced more influenza cases and deaths than during each of the previous 3 years, according to epidemiologists. State data says only 23% of Alaskans that are at least 19 years old were vaccinated for the flu during the prior flu season, less than half the estimated national average. That likely contributed to the severity of the last flu season, as did a November spike in cases, which mirrored national trends, according to the report. In other news, the Gulf of Alaska is particularly vulnerable to the effects of events like marine heat waves and El Niños, which can devastate its lucrative fisheries. But a new study has found El Niños can offer some benefits to the Gulf. KMXT's Catherine Irving reports.
8: Elias Bodane is a physical oceanographer at a research facility called Ocean Networks Canada in British Columbia. She's the lead author on the study, which was published in the Journal of Physical Oceanography earlier this month. Her research focused on what's called the Alaska Subpolar Gyre, which is basically a giant counterclockwise swirl of water thousands of miles wide that goes around the Gulf of Alaska and into the waters around eastern Russia. She says she was interested in studying the subpolar gyre for two reasons. The Gulf of Alaska provides critical habitat for Alaska's fisheries, and Bodane says it's also interesting because of the way water circulates.
9: The center of the subpolar gyre is extremely depleted in nutrients, especially macronutrients.
8: Those nutrients are essential for phytoplankton, which are the base of the food chain that feeds everything else in the ocean. Bodane says the phytoplankton living in the nutrient-depleted areas survive because of eddies, which are smaller rotating swirls inside of the gyre.
9: They will trap the coastal water that is nutrient-rich, and they will move it offshore into this subpolar gyre, which is depleted in nutrients.
8: Bodane wanted to study how quickly those eddies form and how effective they are at transporting nutrients in the Gulf of Alaska during unusual weather events, like marine heat waves and El Nino events. A marine heat wave known as the Blob caused fisheries disasters, including the collapse of the Pacific cod fishery in the Gulf of Alaska roughly a decade ago. But Bodane's research found that El Nino events can also come with a failsafe, a boost to ocean circulation that could help fisheries stay resilient to the effects of marine heat waves. To figure this out, Bodane used a computer model that simulates the ocean's currents. She released millions of fake nutrients into her model along the coast of Alaska. She says she based the experiment off of a real-life disaster. Nearly 35 years ago, a cargo ship capsized and spilled around 28,000 plastic ducks into the ocean.
9: And then for several years, a lot of people used to find these plastic ducks around several coasts around the whole world. So I wanted to recreate that.
8: She tracked the fake nutrients as they moved from Alaska's coast to the subpolar gyre, using nearly 25 years of weather data. She found that marine heat waves slowed down winds, which should have slowed down the eddies in the Gulf of Alaska. But Bodain says that when El Niños came through, something else happened.
9: This El Niño will keep boosting the generation of these large eddies and keep carrying the food offshore, despite all the other stresses happening.
8: Bodain says this is because El Niño events reshape oceans around the world through a process called teleconnection. As water warms elsewhere in the globe, it causes a chain reaction of small shifts throughout the ocean. A super El Niño is forecast to arrive later this year, which means potentially even warmer waters and stronger storms than a normal El Niño can cause. But Bodain explains the effects of the El Niño on eddy transportation might not come for a while.
9: When we talk about El Niño boosting the energy to create those eddies, it will take months for them to properly form, and then many more months, or if not years, to travel all the way.
8: And she says the ocean transport benefits don't cancel out the negative effects of El Niño events either. Bodain says the more immediate and worrying component of an El Niño is the increased water temperatures, which can be compounded by the effects of climate change. The warmer waters could hurt temperature-sensitive species like plankton and cause ocean-wide die-offs. Bodain says they're not sure exactly when this year's El Niño might hit, but when it does, she and her team will be keeping an eye on the Gulf. Reporting in Kodiak, I'm Catherine Irving.
0: Unalaska's city council is asking the state to look into running a ferry between Cold Bay and Unalaska during the start of pollock A season in January. It's one of the busiest travel periods of the year on the Aleutian Island. KUCB's Sophia Stewart-Rossi reports.
10: The idea was brought to the local council during public comment on August 25th by the president of a major seafood processor, Unice's Tom Enlow.
11: The concept would be simple. Fly seafood workers to Cold Bay and transport them by ferry to Dutch Harbor.
10: Unice wrote a letter to the Alaska Marine Highway System in July. It asked if the state ferry Kennecott could be staged in Cold Bay for 7 to 10 days during the peak transportation period for the pollock fishery. Enlow says the goal is to explore ways to help reduce the transportation bottleneck and improve access to Dutch Harbor and Unalaska. Weather cancellations at Unalaska's airport are common in January, and the planes fill up with A-season workers and families coming back from the holidays. So when flights get bumped, passengers stack up in Anchorage. This past January, he says it took nearly 3 weeks to clear the backlog.
11: When that happens, the impacts go far beyond the seafood industry. It affects the families trying to get home, workers trying to get to their jobs, medical appointments or schools, the clinic, the community as a whole.
10: So the seafood processor asked Unalaska's city council to back a feasibility analysis by the state.
11: We're not presenting this as a long-term solution, or are we suggesting it's the only solution? We're simply asking whether it might be a practical way to provide some relief during one of the most challenging travel periods of the year.
10: 2 weeks later, the city council unanimously supported a resolution for a feasibility request. It asked the state ferry system and the Alaska Department of Transportation to study whether seasonal or temporary service could be possible between Cold Bay and Unalaska and what it would take. The resolution doesn't ask for a particular vessel, schedule, or funding plan. Council member Deneen Luby floated the idea that a ferry with a hub in Cold Bay could also serve Accutan, King Cove, and Sandpoint.
12: We might have a little bit more reliable and cheaper transportation in and out of the Aleutian Islands so that, you know, more people can come out here and live and quit exiting our community.
10: Wynette Ayers with the Southwest Alaska Municipal Conference attended the city council meeting virtually. She said the board that advises the state and ferry issues, the Alaska Marine Highway Operations Board, meets on October 23rd, and she encouraged the city to send the resolution to the board and have a council member attend online to speak to it. For KUCB, I'm Sophia Stewart-Rossi.
0: In other news, dealing with bears is part of the bargain of living in Southeast Alaska. And in Petersburg, local and state bear experts hosted a mini bear fair earlier this month to educate attendees on the best practices for living with bears. KFSK's Baze Hohen has the story.
13: Robert,
14: really obvious stuff.
13: Yeah.
15: Frank Robbins clicks through slides of bear photos from wildlife cams he's put up all around Mitkoff Island. Robbins is the state's area wildlife biologist for Central Southeast Alaska, based in Petersburg. And he's testing the crowd to see if they know the difference between brown bears and black bears.
13: It can be confusing. You kind of look at everything collectively and not pick one thing.
15: Besides their fur color, brown bears have big shoulder humps, smaller ears, and dished faces with narrower eyes. Turns out, it's a little harder than you'd think.
14: I feel like I see a hump. No, that's not a hump.
15: And knowing the difference could be helpful, since there are distinct ways to protect yourself from each kind of bear. This is one of the many activities at the Petersburg Mini Bear Fair. Bears cause a lot of trouble for Southeast Alaskan towns. They can smell trash from a mile away, and they can wreak havoc if trash cans aren't secured properly. They can also be dangerous if they get aggressive. Abby McAllister is an education and outreach specialist with the State Department of Fish and Game based in Juneau, and she's here to help residents learn how to live with bears. While there are brown bears on Mitkoff Island, most of the encounters are with black bears. McAllister says bears are opportunistic omnivores.
16: They really are driven by only two things when they're not in the den. They're driven by reproduction and they're driven by food.
15: And those two things are really tied together. Female bears need to put on a lot of fat before they hibernate in the winter in order to have a successful pregnancy.
16: And so when you see a female bear emerge in spring and she has two or more cubs with her, it means she's done a great job of getting fat all summer.
15: Which means one man's trash is another bear's treasure.
16: When a bear comes into town and they are able to say, get your leftover burger, get leftover pizza, and they can do it by virtually expending no energy whatsoever, they're going to do that over having to forage in a salmon stream, expend all that energy chasing salmon.
15: When bears do get into town and find a good trash spot, they're going to come back and check for more. This means that the bear can become habituated, which McAllister says is not good.
16: Because then what ends up happening is that bear is not only not afraid of humans, but it also has learned to associate that garbage can with its food source.
15: If a bear becomes habituated and then aggressive, it may have to be euthanized. McAllister says the best way to protect yourself and the bears is by doing your part to secure your trash.
16: Really double down, secure that trash can, bring it inside, keep it in a garage or a secure structure, use an electric fence.
15: In Petersburg, residents are required by law to secure their trash, and the borough can issue fines to people who make zero noticeable effort. For general tips, if you're out in bear country, McAllister says,
16: you want to make noise, you want to travel in groups, and you want to make sure that you have a deterrent with you, like bear spray or a firearm, and you know how to use it. And if you can follow those tricks and tips, I would say that, like, everyone can feel really confident recreating in Southeast Alaska.
15: Lucky for me, an East Coast-born reporter with little to no bear experience, there's a bear spray lesson at the fair.
17: Would you like to try?
15: Oh, maybe. Hillary Wood, another Petersburg Fish and Game employee, shows me the ropes.
17: So this is the safety idea. So you should be able to get it off with just the one hand.
15: So even with one hand full of recording equipment, you can still handle the can. Then aim low at the bear's feet, which in this case is a fake bear painted on plywood.
18: How come lower?
17: Well, lower at its feet.
18: Uh-huh.
17: Because if you spray acid,
18: it'll go up.
17: It'll just go over the top of them. So you want to kind of be shooting more.
15: And let her rip. Reporting in Petersburg, now more bear prepared than ever. I'm Baze Hohen.
0: And our final story for today's midday report, it is Fat Bear Week. The brown bears of Katmai National Park and Preserve have gotten really chubby this summer, and starting today, you can vote for your favorite heavyset hopeful. As Alaska Public Media reports, Park Ranger Sarah Bruce says, the bigger the bear, the better.
19: There is no such thing as too fat of a bear. The fatter a bear is, the healthier that bear is.
0: The Katmai bears have been bulking up on what officials say are unusually large sockeye salmon runs. And this year, there are even more bears vying for the fattest bear title. 16 contenders, including for the first time an entire bear families. Bruce says the new additions highlight the challenges mother bears face when fattening up their offspring.
19: And then we get to kind of show off how the mothers have to feed not only themselves, but all of these other cubs with them too. So they've got to work even harder.
0: Fat Bear Week started in 2014 as a one-day celebration. The bears have since become internet celebrities, drawing fans from all over the world. Landon Norman lives in Arkansas and runs a popular Fat Bear Week Facebook group. He says the competition offers a reprieve from the everyday stressors of life. There's no division, he says, just fat bears.
18: So I love just the community aspect of it. I love being able to make new friends.
0: This year's 16 rotund rivals include some familiar competitors like Chunk, last year's weighty winner. Online voting opens today and runs through September 29th. For KMXT News, I'm Davis Hovey. Have a good afternoon.
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0: That's right. It's time for your Island Messenger program here on KMXT. I'm your host, Davis, for today. And my colleague, Catherine, is going to be switching in with me in a little bit as well. So we're co-hosting this Island Messenger program for today, Tuesday, September 22nd. It's 12:20 p.m. The sun rose at 7:56 this morning and will set at 8:08 p.m. this evening, giving us 12 hours and 12 minutes of daylight, a loss of 4 minutes and 56 seconds since yesterday. The record high for this day was set in the year 1951 at 64 degrees. The record low was set in 1992, 2003, and 2021 at 29 degrees. Currently at the Kodiak Airport, it's 50 degrees, mostly cloudy skies. Wind is north at 6 miles per hour. National Weather Service is calling for a chance of scattered rain showers the rest of today. Otherwise, expect partly cloudy or partly sunny conditions. North wind around 10 to 15 miles per hour. Going into tonight, maybe still some isolated rain showers, but otherwise partly cloudy skies with lows around 41 degrees and northwest wind 10 to 15 miles per hour. By tomorrow, we should have sunny skies. For the southwest end of the island, that's Akiak area, today it's partly sunny with isolated rain showers. Highs in the lower 50s and variable wind at 10 miles per hour. Tonight, mostly clear, lows in the mid-30s to lower 40s with variable wind at 10 miles per hour. Let's take a look now at the marine weather forecast. Here's a synopsis for the North Gulf Coast and Kodiak Island waters. A 1,000 millibar low, 150 nautical miles southeast of Kodiak City, dissipates by this afternoon. A 992 millibar North Pacific low, 260 nautical miles southwest of Sitka, moves to 220 nautical miles south of Yakutat at 1,006 millibars Thursday morning. Its front wraps around the Gulf through Thursday morning and expect isolated thunderstorms east of Kodiak Island during that time. For Marmon Island to Sitkanak, out to 15 nautical miles. Today, north wind at 15 knots, seas 3 feet. Tonight, north wind at 15 knots, seas 4 feet. For Chiniak Bay today, northwest wind at 15 knots, becoming north at 10 knots in the afternoon, seas 2 feet. Tonight, northwest wind at 15 knots, seas 3 feet. In Marmot Bay today, northwest wind at 10 knots, becoming north at 15 knots in the afternoon, seas 3 feet. Tonight, northwest wind at 10 knots, seas 2 feet. And for the Shelikof Strait today, north wind at 15 knots, seas 4 feet. Tonight, northwest wind at 20 knots, seas 4 feet. And finally, for your tides. In the Kodiak District, we have a high tide coming up at 12:49 this afternoon, so in about 25 minutes. That'll be 6.4 feet. After that, there's a low tide tonight at 6:06 p.m. of 3.2 feet. For the west side, Larsen Bay area, there's a high tide coming up at 1:12 p.m. this afternoon of 10.9 feet. And after that, a low tide just before 7 p.m. tonight of 4.4 feet. And with that, I'm going to hand it over to Catherine for your community announcements.
8: All right, so here I am with your community announcements, starting with some KMXT-themed announcements. Our September trivia has been postponed to next Wednesday, September 23rd. Trivia will be at the brewery at 6:30 p.m. and is $10 per person. You can play as an individual or as a team. September trivia is sponsored by the Islander Bookshop. So once again, that's Wednesday, September 23rd, which would be tomorrow, I believe. Now, the Salvation Army Food Bank has distribution every Tuesday and Friday from 3 to 5 p.m. at 1855 Mission Road. If it is your first visit, please bring ID and proof of residence. Salvation Army also needs egg cartons. Food bank volunteers are needed. Please stop by the Salvation Army to pick up an application. The Kodiak Harvest Food Co-op is hosting a midweek market happening every Wednesday from 5 to 6:30 p.m. on the co-op's covered patio. This is an opportunity to see what's been growing in the community and to meet the growers and makers. The last market day will be September 30th. And a public service announcement, there will be nighttime road closures and a detour. West Reznov Drive will be closed nightly from 6 p.m. to 6 a.m. beginning September 16th through September 30th, weather dependent. The closure area will be West Reznov Drive from the intersection with West Marine Way to the intersection of Shelikov Street at Pier 2. Motorists are asked to follow the posted detour route on Shelikov Street / Cannery Row and allow additional travel time. Please use caution and follow all temporary traffic signs and directions. There will be no parking on either side of West Reznov Drive during the closure hours of 6 p.m. to 6 a.m. throughout the closure period. Please plan ahead, use the designated detour, and drive carefully through the area. Thank you for your patience and cooperation. Now, the following are the upcoming Kodiak Island Borough public meetings from September through the month of September. On September 24th at 9 a.m., we have a Kodiak Fisheries Development Association regular meeting at the Borough Conference Room. And on September 24th at 6:30 p.m., we have an assembly work session at the Borough Assembly Chambers. These meetings are open to the public, and the meeting packets are available on the Kodiak Island Borough website. Please contact the Borough Clerk's office at 907-486-9310 for any questions. Assembly meetings and Planning and Zoning Commission meetings will be live streamed on the Kodiak Island Borough YouTube channel. And the Kodiak Aleutic Dancers invite you to join them in dance. They say to dance, learn, share, connect. They need you. The Kodiak Aleutic Dancers invite adults to be part of our growing dance group, stand alongside their youth, and help carry their traditions forward. For more information, please contact Amanda at A. Kavanaugh, spelled K-A-V-A-N-A-U-G-H, at Shunac, S-U-N-A-Q, .org, or finish or visit Shunac, S-U-N-A-Q, .org. And another community announcement. 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
1: I'm your host, Davis, and it's my pleasure to introduce two special guests here today for a call-in show version of Talk of the Rock. I'll give you some more details about that, but first I'll let my guests introduce themselves.
2: Hey, Davis, this is John Obers. I'm the CEO of Alaska Aerospace, and I'm out here live with you today, and I really appreciate you hosting us.
1: Yes, sir. Thank you.
3: And Lindsay Knight, I live on Kodiak. I'm chairman of the board of directors, and I'm here to be John's wingman.
1: Awesome. Thank you both. Appreciate it. Yeah, we've got Lindsay and John for representing Alaska Aerospace Corporation, and this is an opportunity for you to call in and ask any questions you might have for John or Lindsay to answer about Alaska Aerospace and the spaceport at Narrow Cape. If you'd like to call in at this time, the phone number is 907-486-3181. Again, that phone number, 907-486-3181. We'll wait for our first caller, but in the meantime, I thought maybe, John, we could start with the latest development, which people may not be as familiar with, but that contract with Rocket Lab has led to some development out at the spaceport. Could you kind of tell folks what's going on at Narrow Cape right now?
2: Yeah, we have gotten through about 75% of a build of a pad that is going to be exclusively used by Rocket Lab. It's going to be really a premier pad when it comes to liquid fuel launch. And there's a second pad that is about to break ground. It'll mirror the first one, and Rocket Lab will use both of them, but they'll have exclusive use of one.
1: And with that, I believe this contract between Rocket Lab and the Department of Defense or federal government obviously brought in significant money, but some of that money is going to pay for these pads, correct?
2: Yeah, so what you saw in the paper, the $266 million does not include the pad builds. That came separately through the Space Force. So the 266 is for 12 to 18 launches by Rocket Lab, 12 with an option of six more. And most of that is going to be for Rocket Lab. We'll get a percentage of that, and it's usually less than 10% of a bill like that that comes to the actual spaceport. But we'll also have other contracts. You know, the pads are one, and that benefits us, and it benefits the local community by building out at the spaceport. And then we're going to have some separate logistics contracts with the Air Force to bring material in for Rocket Lab. So it's more than just that one contract. There's more to it.
1: All right. Thank you. Kind of on that note, there was a question we had submitted in advance from Stacey Studebaker, who I believe is still out of town right now traveling. But her question is kind of multi-part, so I'll start with the first part. She wants to know if the federal government would own the land under the Rocket Lab pad or development once it's completed. And if so, how much land that we're talking about there with those pads?
2: Yeah, no, they won't. The way it's structured is that the government comes in and builds a pad for a program, in this case, and then to make sure that they have access to space, because right now there's a limited access to space for the United States, and wherever the government can invest and leave behind for future use, they want to do that. It puts a burden on us because we have to maintain it, but we own everything. We own the land. We'll own the pad. We'll own everything. The federal government will not.
3: Actually, the state of Alaska owns the whole rocket base anyway. You know, we're just the people.
2: And that's a very good point that Lindsay says. When you hear Alaska Aerospace will own or operate or do whatever, it's the state of Alaska. That's a good point, Lindsay. Thanks.
1: Yeah. State versus federal in some cases. But as you've always said, John, or reiterated, the spaceport itself is commercial, not federally owned.
2: It's not federally owned, it's state-owned, and it operates on a commercial model.
1: Right.
2: So we have no state funding to operate. We do contracts on the commercial side like any other commercial spaceport would.
1: The follow-up part of Stacy's question wants to know how many acres Rocket Lab is currently developing at the spaceport for those two pads.
2: Yeah, the exact acreage, I can't really tell you, but if I had to guess, I'd say about 2 acres.
3: Yeah, they're not very big. The pads are not very big, but they just want the exclusivity of being able to use the pad and have a backup pad.
1: Right.
2: Yeah, and I'll also add that there were gravel pads before. They're a larger footprint now, but it's an FAA-approved launch site, so we didn't have to go change our license to be able to build these pads to concrete. We just had to give a work order to the FAA and have them approve that.
1: And I guess that is the third part of her question. She asks, is there another ILMA involved with this, related to these pads with the state Department of Natural Resources, or how exactly does that work?
2: Yeah, so the ILMA we have right now, which is an interagency land management agreement between DNR and Alaska Aerospace, and it's interagency because we're both state agencies, and we're allowed to do that under the statutes. So we recently had it renewed. It's good to 2059, and that encumbers us on certain aspects of the use of the land, road closures, environmental permitting. If we want to get raw materials, we have to work with DNR to get sand or rock or anything to build out there. And that's actually an advantage for us because it allows us to get those construction materials at little or no cost. From an ILMA perspective, it just deals with the state use of the land. And then the FAA is, it actually impinges on the land as well. When I say that, the FAA wants to know a lot of the same environmental regulations and things like that are being managed properly. And then the most critical part of the FAA, because they're about safety of flight, is that we have the ground safety when you're handling a hazardous operation like launching a rocket, or the actual flight safety when the rocket takes off and leaves the launch pad, that we're following regulatory requirements for safety. And so the FAA is really focused on safety, and the ILMA is really focused on the land piece of it.
1: Great. Well, those were Stacy Studebaker's questions sent via email. And if you're listening right now, we do have John Oberst and Lindsay Knight here in the studio answering questions about the Alaska Aerospace Corporation and the spaceport out at Narrow Cape. You can call in and join the conversation right now by giving us a call here at KMXT 907-486-3181. And we'll put you on the air to ask your question to Lindsay or John. I guess in the meantime, while we're waiting for our first caller, I will move on to the next question. Which

0: report. Was wondering if they had any information on what's going on with the Narrow Cape Lodge. I know it was built with 50 dormitories. Is that still in use? It looks like it was pretty empty when I was out there a couple days ago.
1: Thank you, Michael. We've got your question about the Narrow Cape Lodge, and I'm going to take you off the air and let Lindsay and John answer your question. Thank you so much for calling. So go ahead, gentlemen.
2: Hey, Mike, this is John, and thanks for the question. That lodge is owned by a private entity whose owner is Bernie Carl, and he's typically only opened it up for customers that are at the spaceport. And recently, like the last several years, he would contract directly with the customer. We would not be an intermediary in that at all. The plan right now is that since we're getting a more robust launch schedule and a more predictable over several years long schedule, it's time to invest in upgrading that lodge. And we've started the discussions with Bernie because we need it for our customers, but it's a private initiative. I'll add that we did acquire the 140 acres down there from the Burtons. Bernie owns a lease on, or he owns a deed on 10 of those acres, and that's where his lodge is right now. We hold that title right now. He's paying us for it versus the Burtons. So collectively, we'd like to see a modern 100-room facility down there that will provide the services that we need for our customers, but also be available to the public. So in my mind, that land will open up for public use with that lodging facility and also a food service as well, because you're going to need that out there for that type of activity. And the plan is to develop that to a modern 100-day. And I don't know if he's going to take down the old 50-bed facility or if we're going to add the 100 to it. This will be some sort of a partnership, but it'll be privately driven and privately operated.
1: Great. And thank you, Michael, so much for calling in and providing that question. If you have a question like Michael does, give us a call, 907-486-3181. We can only take one phone call at a time, so I'm managing that as best I can. But again, the phone line is open currently if you have a question for John Oberst or Lindsay Knight here with Alaska Aerospace Corporation. So now I will go back to Mary Forbes' emailed question. Again, she was talking about Fossil Beach being one of the community's beloved destinations. How does Alaska Aerospace Corporation plan to keep road access available so those with limited mobility can continue to access Fossil Beach via motor vehicles? And she points out that a walking trail is not really adequate to keep the area accessible.
2: Yeah, so that's another great question. We don't have currently on hand the equipment to maintain that road. And when I say that, we had a grader and it died last summer. We bought it through surplus. We typically don't build and maintain unimproved roads, but we are interested in making sure that the public has access to Fossil Beach. So we're trying to skin that cat. When we figure it out, we'll let you know. With respect to the trail, I think it's also important that there's more than one way to get to Fossil Beach. And so that private land that we've acquired, it will be accessible by the public. We want to put an area for parking and an improved trail out to Fossil Beach there as well. So we want to increase access to Fossil Beach.
1: I think part of that came up too during your conversation at the recent board meeting here in Kodiak. You were also talking about the nature there of ownership and maintenance. Obviously, it's very difficult to maintain the road to Fossil Beach that continues on past the spaceport, but as you mentioned, that's not your responsibility, Alaska Aerospace's responsibility either.
2: Yeah, it's not our responsibility, and there's also some liability associated with it. So if we're going to do that, we have to have the proper equipment, and we have to have some sort of an arrangement where we can't be sued for not maintaining it and a car either falling off the road or being damaged by the road. All these are achievable. We just got to figure out the best way to do it.
1: And the arrangement you're describing also would involve, of course, the state DOT, correct?
2: Yeah, so we're working with the state DOT to maintain, when I say maintain, not build.

0: roads or fill potholes, but to clear snow or put gravel on the roads between Passaic Shack and the site, and maybe even beyond that, if we can get the equipment with the state to do it. And we've had several discussions with the state, and they're open to that conversation. It doesn't include an unimproved road like Passaic Shack. That's a separate issue. Okay. But with respect to the roads that are owned by the state out there, I think that we can do a lot to maintain them in a real-time status.
1: Great. Lindsay, did you have anything to add?
2: No, that pretty much covers it. But, you know, John does have a plan to improve Fossil Beach come hell or high water. So we're working on it. It's definitely a discussion point.
1: Yeah. Appreciate that. And I know that, there's certainly a lot of things on the public's mind. And if you're listening right now to KMXT, this is our live call-in show with officials from Alaska Aerospace Corporation. We have John Oberst and Lindsay Knight here. So please give us a call now and ask your question, 907-486-3181. Again, that phone number, 907-486-3181. In the meantime, John, you had brought up in your answer to Michael's question about the Narrow Cape Lodge, you also alluded to the Burton land out there in the road, of course, that accesses the Narrow Cape Lodge. What are Alaska Aerospace Corporation's plans for that 140 acres of the Burton land that you just purchased, and also, of course, the road access that goes with it?
0: Yeah, I don't plan on, aside from the lodge and getting a modern facility out there, any other development. There's grazing leases out there. And I think it is a destination. I think it's a fantastic destination if we can establish those services out there with private industry and then build a better access road to it. For example, the Burton Road that goes down to Narrow Cape right now, the original Narrow Cape Road was up by our range control center. So reestablishing a more direct route, or the old road for that matter, is something that is of interest to us to get down to Narrow Cape. And that would also minimize the amount of closures. If we're doing a fueling operation or something that is considered hazardous where we need a certain radius around it down at the launch pads, we may have to close down that Burton Road and restrict transit. We don't like doing that. If you have the old road, the original Narrow Cape Road, it would minimize a lot of the impact of closures. And by the way, if you're down there in Narrow Cape for a launch, you can be there for a launch, and you can watch the launches from there. We may restrict the transit back through, depending on the launch profile and the type of vehicle and the safety bubble that we need for it. But you're always good down at Narrow Cape. So I think it would be a good idea to have an access road down there with a public area where the public can actually watch launches.
2: Part of your question was, you mentioned development, and that was really one of the reasons for the purchase, is we don't want it developed. You know, there was talk about like subdividing and putting houses out there. We really want to leave it like it is, which I think everyone on the radio will agree with that. So that's really the game plan. Yeah. So now we have control and they can't do that. And we don't want to develop it, other than the things that John's talking about, you know, reestablishing that old road and making, improvements of what's out there, but not developing the land.
1: Right. No, I appreciate that clarification too, Lindsay, because I know that was certainly a concern when folks saw the land purchase. It's interesting too, you brought up, watching launches, because at this point, when that road is closed, you can't go out to Fossil Beach and watch for safety reasons, of course. And I don't know, can you even get to Surfers Beach? I don't think you get to Surfers Beach either during...
0: It depends on the profile of the launch. Yeah. So some cases we have to restrict it before Surfers Beach, sometimes we don't.
1: Right, so it depends, case by case. On that note, too, I know, John, you and I have discussed this before, but not during this venue, this setting, but with those 140 acres now, that is a purchase that Alaska Aerospace Corporation owns, not the state, technically. I mean, as you said, it is state-owned, but AAC made the purchase of land, so these 140 acres potentially fall outside of the the PILT agreement in which you wouldn't have to pay taxes for state-owned land. Could you kind of talk about that?
0: Yeah, I think the focus was less on PILT and more on the ILMA.
1: Yes, sorry, thank
0: so
1: you.
0: So the it's not part of, we have 3,700 acres under the ILMA, and oh, by the way, I'm not looking for any more. That's plenty. And then the 140 acres is owned by Alaska Aerospace, which is a state agency, but it's not under the ILMA. So we don't have the same rules that apply to that land that apply to the ILMA. And it actually relieves us of some restrictions and enables us to open that up to some private industry, for example, like the lodge, and then parking for folks that want to come in and utilize the beaches and access to Fossil Beach from down there.
1: Perfect. Thank you. We have another caller. Caller, could you introduce yourself, please? And you are live on KMXT, so go ahead and ask your question.
3: Hi, this is Lynn Nelson. I also am from Kelsen Bay. And so, of course, we're pretty interested in the Space Center out here. I was just wondering if they are planning on putting an airstrip in. That would be one way of getting things out there without dealing with the roads, which I know are pretty bad.
1: Thank you, Lynn, for your question. I'm going to take you off the air and let John and Lindsay respond, but we have got your question on the potential airstrip. Yeah, are you exploring that, John, or no?
0: Yes, and Lynn, thank you for the question. Historically, there hasn't been a real need for the airstrip, and I also want to caveat, we're not considering an airstrip on the 140 acres. This would be on the ILMA land. Mm-hmm. The airstrip is a very expensive ticket. We don't go asking the federal government for something that's going to cost as much as that unless there's a reason. And over the last, I'd say, year and a half, there's been a lot of requirements popping up, both from a state perspective and also a national perspective, that brought the airstrip to a higher level of priority for both the state and the nation. And that includes the Coast Guard has a very, sea level operating area that if there was an airstrip up there, it would not only benefit them from operating, but also allow for an additional airstrip for training. The Air Force has recently expressed interest in an airstrip out there for operating in Alaska. And I don't have a specific reason why they want it, but they want several airstrips spread out throughout the state for resiliency. And that's the best I could get out of them. And then from a spaceport perspective, you're absolutely right, Lynn. If we can bring not just payloads, but you can bring rockets in that aren't solid rocket motors. So liquid fuel rockets don't come with the liquid fuel in them. They're very light. You can push them around on a cart with your hands. We could bring those in by aircraft. We can bring in our customers. We can bring in other space-related items that don't need to be on the road. Mm-hmm. Now, the other thing that the airstrip allows is horizontal launch. So we have all the facilities out there to process payloads, to fuel rockets, and if we can use an airstrip to take off with those horizontally and launch in the Pacific from our range, we're utilizing all of our assets out there, we're maximizing our capability, and instead of encumbering a launch pad, we can actually add capacity by taking off from an airstrip. So we're very excited about that. So we'd be a horizontal and vertical spaceport at that point.
1: And that would be a separate licensed facility, right, for a launch, for a horizontal launch at an airstrip?
0: So that would be added to our license.
1: Okay.
0: If they're taken off from the spaceport. And the way the FAA looks at spaceports is the origination of the rocket, whether it's horizontal or off a pad.
1: To Lynn's other point in her question, she mentioned that, building the airstrip would obviously get some of that traffic off of the road. And I know the other thing that Alaska Aerospace has sort of brought up recently is this potential barge landing study. And I know it mentions Passagshaq, but as we've talked about, it's not specific for Passagshaq yet at this point in time. But could you talk about, you're exploring this other option to potentially divert traffic off of the road?
0: Yeah, I mean, it's a pain point for the community when you put something on the road and you're going slow and you got flaggers and people are trying to go back and forth. Anything we can take off the road, we want to take off the road. So the airstrip, Lynn, is one great way to do it. But for the heavy stuff, like liquid oxygen or bringing out a solid rocket motor or other bulky equipment, If we can get that off the road, we want to do it. So a barge landing, and I kind of steer away from the port, because a port in your mind, it looks like a blight on the landscape. And a barge land is basically a hard surface going into the water. It may have some low-level rock on each side to guide a barge in, but it would be a landing craft. And the front ramp would go down. You'd have a hard surface where you could roll off. And Passagecheck has been historically what Alaska Aerospace has looked at before I got here. There's engineering studies on it from 10 years ago. What we've asked for from the government, because most of our activity is government-driven, so we go to the government for the big-ticket items, and this is a big-ticket item. We don't have the profit margin to be able to go out and build runways or barge landings. So what we've asked for is a study that would look at locations, and then once the locations are identified, pick one, and then do an engineering development of that. And when I say that, that's where the expensive part is. And it costs a couple million dollars. And once you have that, now you have a cost estimate, and then you can go out and try to get that through the government through a different agency that's responsible for those types of monies. I think in a perfect world, a barge landing in Narrow Cape would be a much shorter distance out to the site, and I'm interested in looking at that as an option. Passagecheck is protected, and that's why it was looked at historically. It doesn't have to be there, and there may be other options. So I'm not closed-minded.
2: Options that we're looking at, isn't there about four?
0: There'll be several. Yeah, there'll be several.
1: And there was a follow-up question from a caller earlier. Well, he emailed this or called this in earlier, but he also wanted to know, so is it one or the other? Like, if you get a barge landing, for example, will you not pursue the airstrip, or vice versa? If you get the airstrip,
0: I think they both serve different purposes. And you know, to take the airstrip even further, it's an alternate for Kodiak. If you do get stranded here through a tsunami and it takes out the airport, you got a jet runway that can bring stuff in. You also have an alternate for a jet, and that's an FAA, Alaska Airlines call. But if they want to set up a procedure where they just, if they can't land here, they land out at the site and they bus everybody in, that's another consideration. I think the airstrip it serves different needs than the barge landing. Like, I can't take solid rocket motors or heavy motors in by air. I mean, you can, but usually on a military aircraft, and you have other restrictions with that. So, yeah, they're two different needs.
1: Well, we still have time for one more caller. If you have a question, you're listening to our live conversation with John Oberst and Lindsey Knight here on KMXT's Talk of the Rock. You can call in and ask anything about the spaceport, Alaska Aerospace Corporation. They'll do their best to answer it. 907-486-3181 is the phone number. Again, 907-486-3181. We definitely have time for one more call. If you have a burning question, now is the time. And kind of going back to what you were talking about in terms of the horizontal launch, was there also some plan or at least some possible option to work with the state and our airport, the Benny Benson State Airport, and set up a horizontal launch there as well?
0: Yeah, that's a desire right now. There is a company that's interested, and it's going to take a little bit of, you know, studying and research to make sure that we can do it. It involves the Coast Guard. They own the land out there. So we are interested in doing that.
1: Great. And we have time for one more caller, and I've got, I think this is Lynn again on the phone. Lynn, thanks for calling back in. Did you have another question for John and Lindsey?
4: I don't want to do it.
1: Oh, I hear somebody else on the phone.
3: There was a child here who wanted to know if there's going to be anything for kids out at the
0: Oh, Lynn,
1: for that.
0: Lynn, you nailed it. I wanted to talk about this, and I was hoping I'd have a little time to actually talk about it. But I am working with the Kodiak Island School District, specifically with the borough mayor, Jared Griffin. We want to make Kodiak a model for STEM. We want to bring exciting stuff to kids. We want to bring it young. Our customers do too. Rocket Lab is excited about coming here and getting involved in the community. NASA is interested as well. We have commercial customers like Lockheed Martin have programs for schools that want to get involved. I'm working with the University of Alaska Geophysical Institute to bring a traveling planetarium down here any day now for a couple of days. So there's just a lot of synergy with the uptick in activity out at the site from everybody that's involved in space. We have access to astronauts that can come to schools and speak and inspire young children. And I think Kodiak could be a model that if we get it right, we can push it out through the state, but it needs to be at Kodiak first.
1: Well, of course, in the last 2 minutes now, everyone's calling. I apologize, callers. We are out of time. Talk of the Rock is only from 12:30 to 1. But if we didn't get to your question, feel free to email it to news, N-E-W-S, at KMXT.org, and I will make sure I pass it on to John and or Lindsay, and we'll get that answered for you. But, gentlemen, thank you so much for joining me today on this live call-in show on Talk of the Rock.
0: Thank you, Davis.
2: Yeah, thanks for the invite. Yeah, it's great.
1: Yeah, thank you, guys. All right, we're going to go back to our regularly scheduled programming. 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

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We have translators K269AW Larson Bay, K269AX Karluk, K269AY Akiak, K269AZ Old Harbor, K220AU Port Lions. 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
2: Brother Wallace grew up in West Point, Georgia, and he started playing piano in church when he was only 11. It would be the first of many places he'd perform, eventually ending up on stage at Madison Square Garden. The young singer has a bright future ahead with a dynamite debut called Electric Love.

Not only was Electric Love recorded at Peter Gabriel's studio, the legendary Real World, Wallace was still teaching music to grade schoolers while it was happening. Coming up, we've got a mini concert with Brother Wallace. And to get you in the mood, a set of soul music, including Sharon Jones and the Dap Kings. This is World Cafe. Yeah, Brother Wallace is set at the non-convention earlier this year. Kind of blew our socks off. So excited to get to that session that's coming up later this hour. But first, we get started with the White Stripes. We're going to be friends.

Welcome one, welcome all. I am Kaleo. It's World Cafe. Headed your way this hour, a mini concert with Brother Wallace, who has an incredible voice. Seems like a perfect opportunity to get started with some soul singers who can say the same. Al Green gets us going. 16 weeks at number one in 1972. One of the greatest soul songs of all time. It's Let's Stay Together.

MT Jones, young singer-songwriter out of Britain, attended the Liverpool Institute for Performing Arts. Oh, yes, he is British and was a songwriter for other cats before giving those songs to himself. MT Jones, I Don't Understand. That's from his debut album, Joy. Up next, a mini concert with Brother Wallace. Stay close. This is World Cafe.

From NPR, it's World Cafe. Hey, I'm Kaleo. Today, we're introducing you to Brother Wallace. Started playing church in Georgia when he was just 11. By 14, he was directing 100-person choirs. He'd start his career as an educator. As a matter of fact, when he recorded his debut album at Peter Gabriel's Real World Studios, he was still teaching K to 12. Pretty cool. Today, Brother Wallace joins us for a mini-concert to play songs from his debut album, Electric Love. And folks, Brother Wallace has a tremendous voice. The band stomps. You're in for a good one. To the stage for a performance of the song, Who Do You Love? It's Brother Wallace on World Cafe.

0: It took us a long time to get here, but we here. We had to overcome some trials. We here.
1: Yeah.
0: We all here.
1: Yeah.
0: We all had stuff. But let me tell you what I had to say to my problems.

Thank you. I am Brother Wally. Go ahead and kick. Well, okay, all right. We got it, y'all. We having such a great time. Are y'all having a good time? We're going to give y'all this. This is the whole purpose of the album, that we come together. Let's all get together. We have so much stuff that separates us. But if we remember love, it'll bring us together. Don't you want to see us all get together? Because I promise you, once we all get together, we'll have a good time. Are y'all having a good time?

That is Brother Wallace. Let's Get Together, recorded live in Philadelphia earlier this year. You can find the song on his debut album, Electric Love, which is available now. Huge thanks to Brother Wallace. We're back in a minute with more World Cafe.

Welcome back. It's World Cafe. I'm just thinking about Brother Wallace and how good of a singer he is, and also the fact that he taught choir and music to like grade school and high school students. Like, that's an intimidating teacher. Like, do you hold back? Because you could probably shatter some kids' confidence. Maybe I'm just projecting from my high school choir experience. Hey, if you want to see video of that performance, you can find it on our YouTube channel at World Cafe. And if you dig what you hear, be sure to like and subscribe. Let's get back into music with David Gray from 1998's White Ladder. It's Sail Away.

0: Michigander with YYY on World Cafe. He just had a song featured in the new iPhone Duo reveal, which means I am hoping he got that sync license bag. Root for Michigander. Wrapping up this hour on World Cafe with one from his latest album, Over Before You Know It. Speaking of which, we got to run. But thanks to our affiliates nationwide who make this show possible. It's a show we produce from WXPN at the University of Pennsylvania in Philly. I'm Kaleo. We'll talk to you soon on World Cafe.
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2: 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Well, at the Kodiak Airport, it's hanging around 50 degrees. Expect a chance of scattered rain showers the rest of today. Otherwise, mostly cloudy skies. Could even become partly sunny with north wind around 10 to 15 miles per hour. National Weather Service is calling for a high around 53 today. Mariners, if you're out on the water today in Chiniac Bay, expect northwest wind at 15 knots, becoming north at 10 knots later this afternoon. Seas 2 feet.
0: From NPR, this is World Cafe. Hey, I am Kaleo. A lot of great music for you this hour, including a new song from an Australian band that we've liked for over a decade.
3: There's heaven in the suburb, and if I'm asking what I feel now, so high.
0: They're called Gang of Youths, and that is Things Take Time. We will also find out what happens at the end of the world, according to Wild Pink. We'll also play new music from Monrovia. And we'll dip into the archives for a performance from Spoon.
4: I was on the outside, I was rookie Liz.
0: All of that headed your way, so stick around. This is World Cafe. Lucinda Williams going with the unsettling element of surprise, starting the show with her 1989 self-titled album. Here's I Just Wanted to See You So Bad.

Welcome one, welcome all. It's World Cafe. I'm Kaleo, and let's begin down under. The band Gang of Youths are one of the biggest rock groups to come out of Australia, supporting Mumford & Sons, Foo Fighters, and Sam Fender. First discovered them when we visited Sydney a decade ago in 2016. And they've recently teased new music, and as a sign of good faith, I will play you a new song so that you might be indoctrinated as a fan. It's called Things Take Time.

little bit of dream pop, a little bit of folk with some edge and some grit to it. The band is called Mary in the Junkyard. Song is Blood, and it is from their debut album, Role Model Hermit. And I think big things are ahead for this band. Worth checking out their debut if you dug that song at all. It's Mary in the Junkyard on The Cafe. Now coming up, live performances from the Archives, Spoon, The Waterboys. They're next on World Cafe.

Welcome back. It's World Cafe. It's live from the archives. We're in the vault pulling out live recordings from bands and artists who have visited over the last 35 years. And I was listening back to a 2010 interview with Spoon on this here show. And founding host David Dye pointed out they were the best reviewed band of the decade on Metacritic. Those 2K albums from Spoon are all solid indeed, including Gimme Fiction, which is my favorite record from Spoon. Going back to 2005 for this live recording of Sister Jack, it's Spoon, live from the archives.

the very charming Mike Scott and his band, The Water Boys. That's Fisherman's Blues, recorded live for World Cafe. Live from the Archives happens every episode, but you can visit our little corner of the internet at worldcafe.org to hear thousands of performances and interviews, including a recent visit from this folk singer, Monrovia, from his debut album, Bloodline. This is Field

Lovely little set there, featuring John Prine, Fish and Whistle. Also heard Cecilia from Simon and Garfunkel and Monrovia from his debut album Bloodline, Field Song. The song about making the best of it during the apocalypse, next on World Cafe.

Welcome back. It's World Cafe, and the New York City band Wild Pink have a new album out. It's called Still Coming Down. And let's just say lead singer John Ross has a few thoughts about the 1960s in his typical stream of consciousness delivery. The song is called Round of Applause at the End of the World. It's Wild Pink.

0: Wrapping up this edition of World Cafe with the Beatles. Tell me why from A Hard Day's Night. And we have been working so hard for you. So huge thanks to this entire team, including our bookings producer, Chelsea Johnson, and our technical director, Chris Williams. We make this show from WXPN at the University of Pennsylvania in Philadelphia. I'm Stephen Kaleo. This has been World Cafe from NPR.
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0: Tom Morello, the guitarist of Rage Against the Machine, is set to release his seventh studio album this Friday. In 2018, he talked with us about why Rage Against the Machine was more relevant than ever before and how many songs he needed to learn to play on stage with Bruce Springsteen and the E Street Band. It's Tom Morello in an encore edition of the Next World Cafe.
2: 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Well, at the Kodiak Airport, it's hanging around 50 degrees. Expect a chance of scattered rain showers the rest of today. Otherwise, mostly cloudy skies. Could even become partly sunny with north wind around 10 to 15 miles per hour. National Weather Service is calling for a high around 53 today. And expect the rain to clear up by later tonight. And we should see sunny skies going into tomorrow. 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Have a great Tuesday.
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4: It's time for Emerald Island Bluegrass with me, Willie B.

lot of old stuff this hour. That was Roy Acuff with Wabash Cannonball. We got the Stanley Brothers, Bill Monroe, Jerry Garcia with David Grisman, Johnny LaDua, Sam Kelly, Doc Watson, Jack White, the Carter Family, Ernest Tubb, the Country Gentleman, Tony Rice, J.D. Crow in the New South, Emmy Lou Harris, Bruce Springsteen, oh my gosh, Jim and Jesse, the Dillards, Ola Bell Reed, and we'll end the show with the Kentucky Colonels. Like I said, a lot of older stuff, except for Bruce being in here, of course. Starting off, we got the Stanley Brothers with Rank Strangers.

Whiskey Before Breakfast. That was Johnny Landula. Jerry Garcia with David Grisman sang Shady Grove, and Bill Monroe was in there with Blue Moon of Kentucky. Next up, we've got Angeline the Baker.

That was the Carter Family, Wildwood Flower, Jack White sang Wayfaring Stranger, and Doc Watson was in there with Blue Ridge Mountain Blues. Next up, it's Ernest Tubb, Driving Nails in My Coffin.

That was J.D. Crow in the New South with Old Home Place. Tony Rice with Jerry Douglas sang Mule Skinner Blues, and the Country Gentleman sang Fox on the Run. Here's Amy Lou Harris, Bury Me Beneath the Willows.

0: was at Dillard's.
1: Old Home Place. Jim and Jesse sang She Left Me Standing on the Mountain, and Bruce Springsteen sang John Henry. Who knew that Bruce Springsteen did bluegrass, right? Here's Ola Bell Reed with I've Endured.

0: All right, thanks for joining us today. Hope you enjoyed the bluegrass. We're going to let the Kentucky Colonels take us out with "There Ain't Nobody Gonna Miss Me When I'm Gone." Well, I hope you all do. I'm Willie B.
1: And I be gone.

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For our weather this afternoon, it's mostly cloudy at the Kodiak Airport. We've got a temperature of 55 degrees Fahrenheit. We have wind blowing at northwest at 8 miles per hour. Tonight, we've got isolated showers before 7 p.m. It'll be partly cloudy with a low around 41 degrees. We'll have a northwest wind blowing around 10 miles per hour and a 10% chance of precipitation. Wednesday, it'll be sunny with a high near 53 degrees. We'll have a northwest wind blowing around 5 miles per hour, which will become calm in the afternoon. Coming up, it's NPR's All Things Considered. 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
1: Trump is trying to build up his own media ecosystem. Will it work?
0: For Tuesday, September 22nd, it's All Things Considered from NPR News. Scott Detrow.
1: And I'm Juana Summers. Trump spoke to the United Nations today and defended his ongoing war with Iran.
0: Our co-host Mary Louise Kelly will have the latest from New York.
2: He has always preferred a diplomatic solution, but it's an untenable threat, and the president will see his objective fulfilled one way or another.
1: And as many leaders in the American AI industry urge a slowdown, Chinese companies are pushing ahead at full speed.
3: They see the leading proponents of the very best U.S. companies saying that our systems may be unsafe, so let's slow down.
0: We'll have the latest on that ahead of a meeting between Trump and President Xi. First, this newscast.
4: Live from NPR News in Washington, I'm Ryland Barton. President Trump delivered a speech to the UN General Assembly today, threatening to annihilate Iran if a deal isn't reached soon to end the nearly seven-month war. As the conflict drags on, State Department spokesman Tommy Pigott says the U.S. holds all the cards.
2: He made the choice clear to the Iranian regime. They can continue their malign activities, but there will be consequences. The president has been clear from the beginning that he wanted a diplomatic solution. The door for diplomacy was opened again and again and again, and yet the Iranian regime has continued to refuse to make that deal, continued to pursue malign activities.
4: Trump says U.S. and Iranian officials met after the speech. He provided few details except to say it was a very good meeting. Two Republican Senate candidates in swing states are calling for an end to the Iran war and say more needs to be done to address higher energy costs. Here's a new campaign ad from Mike Rogers, the former Republican congressman running against Democrat Abdul Al-Sayed for Michigan's open Senate seat.
5: The war with Iran needs to end and end quickly. When it does, energy costs will plummet. But Michigan families can't afford to wait for that to happen.
4: Republican Congresswoman Ashley Hinson, who's running against Democrat Josh Turek for Senate in Iowa, also called for an immediate end to the war. Just last week, she voted against a resolution calling on Trump to end the war or seek congressional approval for it. Utah Republican Senator John Curtis wants the Senate Judiciary Committee to investigate and subpoena Donald Trump Jr. after his wedding party was partially bankrolled by a Russian oligarch. Curtis says it needs to be investigated whether Trump Jr. used his father's presidency for financial benefit. Curtis wants a similar investigation into Hunter Biden, ex-President Joe Biden's son. Republicans have become emboldened to break from President Trump as anger builds over the Iran war and rising gas prices. A grand jury has finally returned a report in the case of Nolan Wells, a black teenager who was found dead in early July on an island just off the Mississippi coast. Elise Gregg of the Gulf States Newsroom and Mississippi Public Broadcasting has more on his family's response.
6: At a press conference in Georgia, Wells's parents vowed to keep pushing for answers. That's after a grand jury unanimously returned a report saying they found no credible evidence of criminal activity in Wells's death. His parents and attorneys say that report still doesn't explain exactly how their son died, nor does it answer lingering questions from the autopsy. Here's Wells' mother, Christine Wells Wansley.
7: My question is, how can a jury come to the conclusion of drowning despite knowing that there was trauma to his body and despite hearing many inconsistencies?
6: The jury heard from over 40 witnesses and reviewed evidence ranging from GPS data to videos from the island where Wells was found. For NPR News, I'm Elise Gregg in Jackson, Mississippi.
4: This is NPR News. Democratic attorneys general from California and New York are suing the Trump administration over its plans to buy back offshore wind leases as it seeks to discourage expansion of wind energy in favor of fossil fuels. The Trump administration said in June that it's buying back several offshore wind leases for wind projects on the East and West coasts. Voting opens today for Fat Bear Week. The annual competition features the chunky brown bears of Alaska's Katmai National Park and Preserve and draws fans from around the world. Alaska